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3: The 880 Weather Watch for South Central Nebraska and North Central Kansas calls for mostly cloudy skies overnight, with a low of 62. South-southeast winds at 20 miles per hour, gust to 30 miles per hour. Sunday, skies remain mostly sunny, with a high of 86. South-southeast winds at 15 miles per hour, gust to 25. Monday, rain showers and thunderstorms move into the forecast. Partly sunny conditions with a high of 87. Tuesday, mostly sunny with a high of 99. Even more sunshine on Wednesday with a high of 97. From the 880 Weather Center, I'm meteorologist Bella Pittman. For more, check KRVN.com. Right now, it's 84 degrees.
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1: The 880 Weather Watch for South Central Nebraska and North Central Kansas calls for mostly cloudy skies overnight with a low of 62. South-southeast winds at 20 miles per hour, gust to 30 miles per hour. Sunday, skies remain mostly sunny with a high of 86. South-southeast winds of 15 miles per hour, gust to 25. Monday, rain showers and thunderstorms move into the forecast. Partly sunny conditions with a high of 87. Tuesday, mostly sunny with a high of 99. Even more sunshine on Wednesday with a high of 97. From the 880 Weather Center, I'm meteorologist Bella Pittman. For more, check KRVN.com. Right now, it's 84 degrees.
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0: This is Lee Habib, and this is Our American Stories. Joy Neal Kidney is a listener in Iowa and has a family full of heroes. And by the way, she listens on WHO, and that's a great station in Des Moines, home of Paul Harvey and so many other broadcasting legends. And we're honored and we're grateful to be on that great flagship station in the great state of Iowa. And Joy writes and records those stories for us. She's told a few for us, actually. And here is Joy Neal Kidney and her story titled Reconciling Dad, the Farmer I Knew, with Dad, the Veteran Pilot.
1: An engine smoked and sputtered. One propeller began to stir on the aging bomber. Then another. The third engine started to shudder and choke. Satisfying sounds of old piston engines. Finally, the last one coughed to life. A few minutes earlier, I had been sitting in the pilot's seat of that World War II Flying Fortress, an old B-17, like the one in the movie Memphis Belle, in the seat where my dad sat 7 decades ago. My dad, the farmer. As I sat in the cockpit looking out the pilot's window at the gold-tipped propellers, I tried to imagine that Iowa farmer teaching cadets to fly and later being in charge of that big 4-engine bomber. In my mind snapshot of Dad, he was wearing big Smith overalls, where in the bib, he carried a pocket watch and a DeKalb bullet pencil with a little metal cap to protect the lead point. Shirt sleeves rolled to the elbow, a Pioneer brand seed corn cap, tired leather work boots, and Rockford socks. Vignettes of him guzzling Coca-Cola from a small curvy glass bottle, leaving for the field on his red Massey Harris tractor, overseeing his crops from his perch on the gate, throwing back his head when he laughed, penciling neat diagrams and math formulas on scraps of paper. Catching a nap at the table after the noon dinner, his head resting on folded arms. That's the dad I knew. My husband, an air traffic controller at the Des Moines Airport, had called to let me know that a B-17 was there, just for a short stopover. So I rushed out with my camera and asked if I could see inside, telling them that my dad had flown one in 1945. One man led me up a short ladder into the fuselage, then over a catwalk above the bomb bay to the cockpit. He told me to take all the time I wanted there. As I sat in the pilot's seat, a strong breeze buffeted the bomber. It swayed slightly. It sighed and creaked, just like Dad's barn on a windy day. I had forgotten about those friendly sounds. My thoughts turned to Dad's thorough instructions to my sister and me for our summer chores. How many half buckets of corn and oats to feed the hogs? How full to pump water into the cattle tank? And Dad patiently teaching me to shift gears on the Chevy's steering column in the barnyard the summer I learned to drive. It began to dawn on me that he would have used that same thoroughness and patience with young cadets. And I could appreciate that, yes, he would have been put in charge of a multi-engine plane and crew of 10. He eventually became commander of the even larger B-29 Superfortress, with a date set to leave for Saipan and combat over Japan when the war came to an end. While in that rare bomber, I was blessed with a glint of my dad in his other life. As a young lieutenant, in charge of aircraft instead of tractors, airmen instead of livestock, To exit the old warbird, I was told I could climb back through the plane and down the ladder, or I could drop out the way the crew did, through a small door right below the cockpit, by grasping the edge and swinging out. There's no photographic evidence, but I did it, just like Dad had long ago. I returned to the other side of the chain-link fence to watch the Fortress take off. The four engines were coaxed awake, one at a time. The Dad also loved that deep-throaty growl. In a few minutes, the awkward-to-taxi aircraft headed toward the runway. Nose up, tail down. It lumbered behind a hangar. A roar signaled takeoff, and the plexiglass nose emerged from behind the building, pointing the bomber down the runway. By the time that sleek, rugged old warbird leveled off and disappeared in the distance, I could readily reconcile my Dad the farmer with Dad the young World War II pilot.
0: And what a great story. Again, that was Joy Neal Kidney, and she's from Des Moines, Iowa. And this story comes to us from Des Moines, and thanks to our great station in Des Moines, WHO. And it's so great to hear someone trying to understand her dad's other life, that life before the life. And my goodness, take a look one day at one of those B-17 Flying Fortresses. She said it was a sleek, rugged old warbird. And that it was. Indeed, it was the third most produced bomber of all time. And it's unimaginable that we could have thought of even winning the war without our great industrial capacity. Joy Neal Kidney's story, her father's story, here on Our American Stories.

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0: And we return to Our American Stories. Up next, the story of a man John Adams referred to as the first man of the Revolution, the author of Common Sense, Thomas Paine. Here to tell the story is the best-selling author of Thomas Paine and the Clarion Call for Independence, Harlow Giles Unger. We'd like to thank the National Archives for allowing us to use this remarkable audio. Let's get into the story.
8: As much as any hero of our American Revolution, Thomas Paine embraced both the Revolution and its leader, George Washington. Of the Revolution, Paine said, "The sun never shined on a cause of greater worth." And of Washington, he pledged, "I shall never suffer a hint of dishonor or disrespect to you to pass unnoticed." Washington felt the same way about Paine and ordered his officers to read Paine's words to the troops on the banks of the Delaware River on Christmas 1776. Paine's words rang out through the darkness, "These are the times that try men's souls. The summer soldier and the sunshine patriot will shrink from this crisis and service to his country. But he that stands now deserves the thanks of all mankind. With Payne's explosive words in every soldier's mind and heart, Washington's troops rose as one that night. They boarded rafts, crossed the Delaware River through huge chunks of ice, and stormed into Trenton, New Jersey. Payne landed with them, firing his musket in concert with theirs. After months of humiliating defeats, the victory at Trenton that Payne inspired lifted the morale of an entire people, and it convinced the American army that it could win the War of Independence against a much stronger, better equipped British army. George Washington hailed Payne as a hero. He said Payne's words had convinced Americans of the righteousness of separating from Britain. Payne became the most widely read author in America. He wrote dozens of essays, earning tens of thousands of dollars, of which he kept not a penny for himself. He ordered his printers to give every cent he earned to Congress to buy war supplies for George Washington and the Continental Army. The net result was that by war's end, we won the war, but Thomas Paine was dead broke. When Washington learned of Paine's distress, he wrote to Paine immediately. He said, "If you will come to this encampment and partake with me, I shall be exceedingly happy to see you." Paine accepted Washington's invitation, but he was so broke he had to borrow a dollar to get there. Let's go back a lot of years to Paine's origins. He was the son of an English tradesman who made corset stays for a living in a small English town 75 miles north of London. Paine was headed for the same life, except for his father's insistence that he attend Quaker meetings every Sunday. Well, his congregants sat silently in the Quaker meeting house awaiting a signal from God. All young Tom Paine heard were the shrieks from the town whipping post. He was unwilling to believe those shrieks were the voice of God. He quit the church, he left home, and decided what he needed was an education. "I do not believe in any church," he said. "All churches appear to be nothing but human inventions." Although England had no free schools, King Charles II had founded the Royal Society of London for improving natural knowledge. It offered free lectures by noted scholars and scientists and access to one of the world's largest libraries at the time. Like Benjamin Franklin and George Washington and many other great men in those times, Tom Paine educated himself. He devoured books on philosophy, Greek and Roman history, mythology, sciences such as electricity, hydrostatics, mechanics, and astronomy. He was brilliant. He absorbed enough for the equivalent of two or three university educations by himself. To support himself, he got a steady but low-paying job as a tax collector. And he also wrote newspaper articles. He was a freelance writer, and he submitted articles for a little money to local newspapers and publications. He became quite skilled as a writer, and because of those skills, his fellow tax collectors asked him to write a petition to Parliament for higher wages. The petition was a beautifully written work, and it got him fired. It left him bankrupt and facing debtor's prison. Some of his writings, though, had caught the eye of Benjamin Franklin. Franklin was in London at the time. He was serving Pennsylvania and several other states as their agent in Parliament. He and Paine became close friends. As the law closed in on Paine, Franklin gave him the money to flee to America, and he gave him letters of introduction to important figures there, including his brother, who was governor of New Jersey. But one of those letters got Paine a job as editor of a startup magazine. And one of the essays he wrote captured the attention of readers across America, England, and the Western world. In it, he declared that Britain, which claimed to be a free country, owed all its subjects freedom, owed all its subjects sanctity of their property, and free exercise of religion. In absolute governments, the king is law, Paine wrote. But in free countries, the law ought to be king, and there ought to be no other law than the rights of mankind. He urged Americans to overthrow the king. He asked, why should someone rule over us simply because he's someone else's child? He called it absurd. After all, there had once been no kings. Hereditary rule defied common sense, which is what he called his essay. Common sense shocked the Western world. It universalized the War of Independence in America by claiming the cause of America is the cause of all mankind. It was heresy. Church leaders and royals across the world insisted that God had appointed them to power, and most people they governed were too ignorant not to believe them. Thomas Paine did not believe them, and his words convinced tens of thousands of ordinary Americans to agree. They and their forebears had crossed oceans and tamed the wilderness with their bare hands and the help of God. No noblemen, no churchmen, no kings had helped them clear their lands and grow their crops. So when tax collectors showed up demanding that they give the king and Parliament part of what they earned, they echoed Thomas Paine's words of defiance. They picked up their muskets and rebelled against royal rule. Common Sense became the most widely read work in the Western world after only the Bible. Someone said that without the pen of Paine, the sword of Washington would have been wielded in vain. And John Adams said, I know not whether any man in the world has had more influence in the inhabitants or its affairs than Tom Paine. Call it the Age of Paine.
0: And you've been listening to Harlow Giles Unger tell the story of Thomas Paine. By the way, if you haven't read Common Sense in a long time, read it. It is just spectacular rhetoric. And it was indeed the most widely read book in the West by far. 250,000 copies sold. Unimaginable in a nation of at the time, just a few million. Paine embraced the Revolution and Washington right from the go, having come from London and fled London thanks to Benjamin Franklin. In that essay, Common Sense, in which he urged Americans to overthrow the king, he said, why should someone rule over us? Because he was born someone's son. And indeed, without him, the Revolutionary War is not possible. That's how powerful the words were. When we come back, more of the remarkable story of Thomas Paine, the father of the American Revolution, here on Our American Stories.
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17: The 880 Weather Watch for South Central Nebraska and North Central Kansas calls for mostly cloudy skies overnight with a low of 62. South-southeast winds at 20 miles per hour, gust to 30 miles per hour. Sunday, skies remain mostly sunny with a high of 86. South-southeast winds of 15 miles per hour, gust to 25. Monday, rain showers and thunderstorms move into the forecast. Partly sunny conditions with a high of 87. Tuesday, mostly sunny with a high of 99. Even more sunshine on Wednesday with a high of 97. From the 880 Weather Center, I'm meteorologist Bella Pittman. For more, check KRVN.com. Right now, it's 80 degrees.
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19: Fox News, I'm Carmen Roberts. Police in Toledo, Ohio are searching for the shooters who opened fire at a neighborhood festival today, injuring several people.
20: Once the shots get fired, everybody just want to scatter and everything. Yeah, we were just sitting right there having a good time talking to our people, and then the shots just got the fire in.
19: Oh, the victims were rushed to hospitals, but the extent of the injuries is not known, and the number of people injured is not known. Police are urging people to avoid the area near the Old West End Festival. Auburn University student Weston Higginbotham, who vanished in Japan after leaving his family during an argument, is found dead after a week search.
21: This is a horrific outcome to what was supposed to be a dream vacation in Japan.
19: Fox's Madison Scarpino, the family confirmed that volunteer searchers found Weston's body in the mountainous area outside Kyoto. 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
0: And we return to Our American Stories and the story of Thomas Paine. Telling it is Harlow Giles Unger, the author of Thomas Paine and the Clarion Call for Independence. When we last left off, Unger was discussing Paine's most widely praised work, Common Sense. Unger now discusses Paine's Revolutionary War writing, The American Crisis. Let's get back to the story.
24: The essay that began, These Are the Times That Try Men's Souls, was only the first of 14, each of them called American Crisis, and numbered American Crisis 1, American Crisis 2, and so forth. All 14 continued to feed the fires of the American Revolution that he had lit with Common Sense. He wrote several crisis essays as letters addressed to British military commanders, asking Lord Howe, how do you expect to conquer America? He said the war was like a game of checkers. We can move out of one square to let you come in while we take two or three of yours for one of ours. We can always prevent defeat.

0: Eucharist.
1: In another crisis essay, he mocked Parliament, asking, "Why haven't you conquered us? Who or what has prevented you? Your armies are the world's largest. They arrived in America without incident. No uncommon fortune has intervened." And then in a letter to the people of England, he said he couldn't understand Britain's motives for going to war. "You enjoyed America's whole commerce before you began to try to conquer us. The country and commerce were both your own, as they had been for 100 years. What then in the name of heaven would you go to war for?" It was the kind of indisputable logic that Paine offered the world. It infuriated the British, who had no answers, of course, and made Americans double over with laughter while firing up their spirits. It was all common sense. Well, I think you all know we won the War of Independence. But as I said, it left Tom Paine a pauper. By then, George Washington loved Paine like a brother, invited him to live with him at his encampment, and Washington then worked furiously to get the great writer his just compensation. He convinced a few state leaders and Congress to award Paine some money, and New York gave Paine a farm of several hundred acres that it had seized from a Tory just north of New York City in New Rochelle. Paine thanked Washington for, in his words, "the friendship you have shown me and the pains you have taken to promote my interests." Paine was an accomplished poet as well as essayist, and he gave Washington a song whose lyrics he wrote for the general to the melody of "Rule Britannia." The money and land that Washington secured for him gave Paine enough security to settle on his farm and begin practicing self-taught engineering skills. Like Franklin, he was a great tinkerer and inventor, which is another aspect that drew them together as friends. The greatest and most famous of Paine's inventions was a self-supporting, single-span, arched iron bridge that helped revolutionize bridge building. He and his bridge designs are in every engineering work on the history of bridges in the world. Franklin thought it was great, and he urged Paine to take it to a model of it to France and England, where legislators were more enthusiastic about industrial advances than we were here in America. But while he was in Philadelphia, Paine got involved in politics there. Independence had left Congress conducting foreign affairs and every other aspect of government by committee. But Congress only met for a few weeks every year, and most members spent most of their time at home. The Committee on Foreign Affairs needed a full-time secretary to correspond continually with foreign leaders. Franklin turned down the job. He was the obvious choice. He cited his age and his ailments. So John Adams moved to appoint Thomas Paine. Franklin seconded the appointment, and Congress named Thomas Paine the staymaker refugee from England, secretary to the Committee on Foreign Affairs. Although he was only responsible for keeping committee records and drafting member correspondence, long member absences left him without instructions and forced him to write his own replies to many of these leaders from overseas. To ensure the attention of the people he wrote to, he inflated his title a bit to Secretary for Foreign Affairs. In effect, he appointed himself America's first Secretary of State. The absence of Congress also allowed him to organize official documents. Many showed that merchants in Congress had profited from the war by charging the army more for supplies than they charged civilian customers. He had contributed all his own earnings to the war effort, and he was outraged when he learned what members of Congress

0: Congress were doing. He wrote to the newspapers charging congressional leaders with plundering public money, and he called them unfit for duty in Congress. It was a bad move. War profiteering by public officials was not against the law then, and merchant banker Robert Morris, who had profited most from the war, was furious. By becoming a delegate in Congress, Morris argued, I did not relinquish my right of forming mercantile connections. And Gouverneur Morris, an unrelated partner of Robert Morris, was even angrier. He vowed revenge and demanded Payne's ouster. He got it, and Payne was out. So he took Benjamin Franklin's advice and took his sketches and a small iron bridge model to Europe. In contrast to the bad feelings he left behind in Philadelphia, France cheered Thomas Paine as a celebrated author of Common Sense. And when Paine displayed the model of his iron bridge, the French Academy of Sciences hailed it as an engineering marvel. But the people of Paris were in no mood to build bridges. They were hungry, even starving. Too many foreign wars had bankrupted the nation. Uncontrolled rioting erupted in Paris and across France. And Paine, who couldn't speak a word of French, wisely left for England with his bridge model. He arrived there just after a major bridge had collapsed across the Thames. So British civic officials besieged him with requests to see his sketches of his iron bridge. It was so popular, a British ironworks built a scale model in a field outside London, and thousands visited it. Officials promised dozens of orders, but the orders were not issued very promptly. They had to get subsidies to finance these bridges. Paine got tired of waiting when he learned that the Bastille prison in Paris had fallen and that his friends from the Revolution, Lafayette, and American ambassador Thomas Jefferson were trying to help establish a French constitutional monarchy. Paine decided to join them. He wrote to Washington boasting that a share in two revolutions is living to some purpose.
1: Off to Paris, then to London, and back to Paris. When we come back, more of the story of the founder of the American Revolution, Thomas Paine, here on Our American Stories.

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15: And we return to Our American Stories and the final portion of our story on Thomas Paine. Telling this story is best-selling author of Thomas Paine and The Clarion Call for Independence, Harlow Giles Unger. When we last left off, Paine had decided to get involved in the French Revolution alongside Thomas Jefferson. Let's return to the story.
16: So, for the second time in a dozen years, Paine rode off like Don Quixote to change the course of world history. He joined Lafayette and Jefferson and helped write the great preamble to the first constitution in French history, the Declaration of the Rights of Man and the Citizen. It anticipated America's Bill of Rights, granted French citizens freedom of speech, freedom of assembly, and other so-called natural rights. With another revolution under his belt, Paine then wrote a book he called The Rights of Man. He dedicated part one to Washington and part two to Lafayette. Like common sense, it proved outrageous for the times. He wrote that every history of the creation agrees that all men are born equal. And then he quoted the Bible. And God said, "Let us make man in our own image." From that, Paine concluded man existed before governments, before religions. So that men like William the Conqueror, who invaded England, seized power and declared himself king, a Frenchman of all places, men like that were nothing more than thugs, who then united with priests to create the myth of divine right and get rich by enslaving the people and exploiting the natural resources of the countries they ruled. Like common sense, the rights of man flew off the printing presses. London's printer alone sold 60,000 copies. The Irish bought more than 40,000. Europe absorbed another 30,000. And in America, the Secretary of State, Thomas Jefferson, who had returned from France by then, paid for the printing of an American edition. But as you probably guessed, Paine's Rights of Man enraged King George and England's Parliament. They banned it, ordered all copies seized and burned. They considered Paine still a British subject and ordered his arrest for treason, a crime punishable by an especially cruel death of being drawn and quartered by four horses. Paine's friend, the great poet William Blake, helped Paine escape from London, and he barely avoided capture at Dover, jumping aboard a boat for France just as British police approached the pier. But when he arrived in France the next day, thousands cheered him and his rights of man. Four towns elected him to the French National Assembly, which voted him honorary French citizenship, even though he still couldn't speak a word of French. But the cheers eventually faded away a few months later when the radical lawyer Maximilien Robespierre organized radicals in the National Assembly and moved to execute the French king for treason. With a translator at his side, Paine stood in the National Assembly defying Robespierre, calling execution inhumane. He urged exiling the king to America, where he said the king was a hero for having supported American independence. Ironically, as the French National Assembly debated the French king's fate in Paris, a court was debating Paine's fate in London. Both verdicts were the same: guilty. Paine tried and almost succeeded in saving the king's life, and only lost the final ballot by one vote. The king died on the guillotine a month later. Paine's effort to save the king cost him dearly. Infuriated by Paine's opposition, Robespierre ordered Paine's arrest and imprisonment, but he didn't dare send him to the guillotine yet. By then, all Europe had gone to war with France, and Robespierre held off executing Paine for fear of alienating France's only remaining military ally, the United States. So French police dragged Paine to prison, but didn't kill him. And Paine wrote to the American ambassador for help. The ambassador turned out to be Gouverneur Morris, the former member of Congress who had sworn to avenge Paine's exposure of his wartime profiteering. Morris not only left Paine's letters unanswered, he tried to get Paine killed on the guillotine. He told Robespierre that Paine had been born in England and was not an American. Fortunately for Paine, Robespierre's enemies had grown numerous enough to have him arrested and sent to the guillotine, thus delaying Paine's execution indefinitely. In the weeks that followed, Paine used much of his time in prison writing a new book that raged at organized religion for supporting the cruelties of royalist rule around the world. Paine also wrote a letter to the friend he loved most, George Washington, by then President of the United States. When Washington failed to reply, Paine concluded that Washington had abandoned him. 10 months after his imprisonment, a new American ambassador, James Monroe, arrived in Paris. When he learned of Paine's imprisonment, he badgered French officials to release Paine, and the French let him go. It was then that Paine wrote the blistering letter to Washington, accusing Washington of treachery, reviling Washington as a cold-blooded traitor. And those are Paine's words, a cold-blooded traitor. Washington, of course, had never received any of Paine's letters. Transatlantic mail service was not very predictable in those days, and the jailers probably seized most, if not all, of Paine's letters. Washington, meanwhile, assumed the reason he hadn't heard from Paine was that Paine was too busy steering the French Revolution to write letters. Even Monroe didn't know of Paine's whereabouts when he arrived in Paris, and only learned accidentally a few weeks later. So Paine's angry letter to Washington, while understandable from his point of view, it was actually unjustified. And because he sent copies to the newspapers for publication, it cost Paine much of his popularity when he later returned to America. Adding to public indignation was the book he had written in prison, attacking every national church and religion. He called it Age of Reason, and it infuriated churchmen and the church-going public across America. Every national church and religion, he wrote, established itself by pretending some mission from God. Each accuses the others of disbelief. I disbelieve them all. Paine didn't stop there. Every church, again, these are Paine's words, every church claims its books reveal the word of God. But when anyone claims a revelation and repeats it to someone else, it is hearsay and ceases to be a revelation. If it was not a revelation to me, I have only someone else's word that it existed, and I have no reason to believe it. Paine insisted that Adam, if ever there was such a man, had to have lived as a deist, simply because he was the first man on earth before the founding of any religion. Well, only Thomas Jefferson and New York Governor Clinton, both of them deists like Paine, welcomed Paine's return to America. Other figures and much of the general public rejected him, and as he sat reading by himself in his farmhouse one evening north of New York, a would-be assassin lay in wait in the bushes and fired a bullet through Paine's living room window. Paine only barely missed death. When Paine finally did die, no one of consequence attended his funeral or noted his death. And later, crazed Englishmen even prevented Paine from resting in peace. He sneaked onto Paine's farm one night, dug up Paine's bones, and destroyed all traces of Thomas Paine's body. Since then, many publishers of history books, especially high school and elementary school history books, have sought to make Thomas Paine a virtual non-person by omitting much of his written work from such books. In doing so, of course, they hope to avoid antagonizing public officials. But truth, like water, always seeks its own level, and that's why Thomas Paine's truth still inspire those who embrace the rights of humankind. More than the clarion call for American independence, Thomas Paine sounded the clarion call for abolition, for women's rights, for free public education, and for the rights of all men and women to govern themselves and live free.
15: And what a story. the founder, the father in the end of our revolution. Without common sense in the American crisis, George Washington noted again and again, the Revolutionary War could not have been fought. That's what common sense did. And then could not have been won. And that's what the American crisis did. The story of Thomas Paine here on Our American Stories.
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16: Bullets in Toledo, Ohio. I'm Roger Stern, Fox News. Gunfire ripped through a street festival in Toledo, hitting many victims. This man witnessing the chaos.
26: Once the shots get fired, everybody just want to scatter and everything. Yeah, we were just sitting right there having a good time talking to our people, and then the shots just got the fire in.
16: We don't know how many people were shot and how badly they're hurt. Police say they're searching for suspects. No word on a motive. Russia says Ukraine launched an unprecedented attack against St. Petersburg after turning down an offer for peace talks. Here's Fox's Stephanie Bennett.
27: This attack comes after Russian President Vladimir Putin rejected an offer from Zelensky to hold a face-to-face meeting to try and end this war. Putin said he glanced at Zelensky's letter, but said he saw no point in meeting with him and that he would only end the war when Russia's goals had been met, meaning Kyiv should abandon efforts to join NATO and give up parts of its territory. Zelensky then responded back, calling it a weak response. Russia continues to spray Ukraine with almost daily attacks, damaging several buildings in the Zaporizhzhia region. Ukrainian foreign minister, he's warning Moscow things will only get worse for Russia.
16: Despite President Trump's hopes that the Iran war ends soon, Iran is still attacking other nations as the U.S. fires on Iran. Fox's Jeff Paul is in Dubai with a tangled chain of events.
0: Officials involved with CENTCOM say those strikes happened hours after its forces struck Iranian radar sites and shot down four one-way attack drones. U.S. officials say Iran then fired seven ballistic missiles towards Kuwait and Bahrain. CENTCOM confirming six of those missiles were intercepted and the seventh did not reach its intended target.
1: Pakistan's interior minister is in Tehran to try to revive negotiations between Iran and the U.S. America is listening to Fox News.
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1: The prosecution has wrapped up its case in the trial of a Texas teen accused of stabbing someone at a track meet. Fox's Brooke Taylor in McKinney, Texas.
34: The defense said that Anthony was sheltering from the rain and recognized someone there. Students testified that Austin Metcalf repeatedly asked Anthony to leave. Several recalled Anthony responding, "Touch me and find out." Now, jurors also heard that Metcalf made the first physical contact, but witnesses described it as minor. They testified that moments later, Anthony pulled out a 5-inch folding knife from his backpack and stabbed Metcalf in the chest. The defense argues Anthony acted out of self-defense and fear. Now, one of the key witnesses, a 17-year-old teammate of Metcalf's who was under the tent, he testified that Metcalf tried to avoid a fight, telling Anthony, quote, "Dude, I'm not going to fight you at a track meet."
1: If Carmelo Anthony is convicted of first-degree murder, he could get a life sentence. An American college student was found dead after going missing in Japan. Here's Fox's Madison Scarpino.
35: Weston Higginbotham was just 20 years old. He loved nature, cared so much about the environment, according to his family. They say they are heartbroken. This all comes just over a week since Weston first went missing. The parents say they last saw him in their Kyoto hotel room last Friday, and they let the well-traveled 20-year-old do his own thing. Local police confirm Weston got off a train at the Yamashina Station in Kyoto. The area is home to tons of hiking routes and trails, but shortly after the train ride, Weston's location from his phone went completely dark, and that's when his parents started to worry. This all prompted a massive search for the Auburn student.
1: We don't know the cause of death. General but credible threats have prompted Seattle Mayor Katie Wilson to activate stadium district security cameras ahead of the World Cup, bypassing normal privacy protocols. The heightened monitoring comes as the city prepares for massive crowds with the tournament overlapping both Juneteenth and Pride weekend. I'm Roger Stern, and this is Fox News.
36: The 880 Weather Watch for South Central Nebraska and North Central Kansas calls for mostly cloudy skies overnight with a low of 62. South-southeast winds at 20 miles per hour, gust to 30 miles per hour. Sunday, skies remain mostly sunny with a high of 86. South-southeast winds at 15 miles per hour, gust to 25. Monday, rain showers and thunderstorms move into the forecast. Partly sunny conditions with a high of 87. Tuesday, mostly sunny with a high of 99. Even more sunshine on Wednesday with a high of 97. From the 880 Weather Center, I'm meteorologist Bella Pittman. For more, check KRVN.com. Right now, it's 78 degrees.
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15: This is Lee Habib, and this is Our American Stories, the show where America is the star and the American people, coming to you from the city where the West begins, Fort Worth, Texas. They were the king and queen of late-night TV until it all came crashing down. Here with the story is Mark Malkoff, author of In Love with Johnny Carson, One Obsessive Fan's Journey to Find the Genius Behind the Legend. Take it away, Mark.
2: Johnny was secure enough that he would let anybody guest host the show that he thought would be interesting. Johnny felt he needed rest from the show to do the best that he did. So it would be anybody from golfer Arnold Palmer to Hogan's Hero star Bob Crane to Don Rickles to Michael Landon guest hosting the show. You would have Kirk Douglas, a big movie star, guest host the show. Then you would have quarterback from the Jets, Joe Namath, guest host. You never knew who was going to be guest hosting this show. Joan Rivers in 1965 probably had the best comedic debut.
3: You know, in the last few years, you find out, especially in television, people who usually write comedy material for other people, comedy writers that is, are not usually amusing themselves. I don't know why, but here is a young lady who not only writes funny, she is funny herself. Would you welcome, please, Joan Rivers.
2: She went on Johnny's show. She was introduced as a female comedy writer. She was writing for a TV show called Candid Camera, which was a hidden camera show. And she went on the show, and Johnny told her that night, I have a feeling you're going to be a big star. Joan Rivers the next day was heralded in the press as the biggest comedic female find since Carol Burnett. She was back with Johnny less than 2 weeks later, and Joan's life changed. Johnny loved Joan. In 1982, Johnny decided, I want to have a permanent guest host, and that's going to be Joan Rivers. Joan ended up breaking Frank Sinatra's record. It was either in Atlantic City or Las Vegas, and she became one of the highest paid entertainers in Las Vegas and Atlantic City because she was the permanent guest host on The Tonight Show. And Johnny absolutely loved her. Miss Rivers was able to get her own show opposite Johnny on the Fox network, which had just started, and she launched that in 1986. Barry Diller, who was the head of Fox, had told me that he had told Miss Rivers, you need to tell Johnny you are going to be competing against him. Barry Diller played in a poker game with Johnny Carson, was friends with him. It was Neil Simon, Chevy Chase, Carl Reiner, Steve Martin. And Barry Diller told Joan, you need to tell Johnny. Miss Rivers did not tell Johnny, and he found out the day before that Miss Rivers was to announce it in a press conference and was devastated.
4: Carson, as you know, is going off this week, and I wasn't asked. Here I go. I wasn't asked to come on and say goodbye. I wasn't asked in any way, shape, or form to be part of that with NBC, even though we did call. And what had gone down with me and with Johnny Carson was something private, but left, as you know, to do my own show. And as we get close, I get more and more sentimental, and people are coming up and saying to me, Carson, Carson, Carson. As some of you may remember, I was the first woman ever to host the show permanently. And it was a lot of steps in my life. And I had come out of nowhere when Carson put his arm around me on my first shot. I had been brought up 7 times, by the way. And the girl from Larchmont trying very hard to be a comedian. When ladies were not comedians, we go back to 1966. And my first night on the show, I'd been working as an office temporary and had gone to do the show. And that night, Carson said to me, you're going to be a star. And I was so stupid and young. I looked around. I didn't know who he was talking to. But I just want to say, because they won't let me say it on The Tonight Show, the show changed my life. I am totally grateful. I wouldn't be wearing this watch. I wouldn't be wearing this charm bracelet. I wouldn't be having this show without it.
2: He was very, very hurt that somebody he gave the big break would not tell him to his face that she was going to compete.
9: It was horrible for me. And when the deal was going to be announced, the first one I called was Carson. And he hung up on me and never spoke to me again. Right before the deal was going to be announced. I said, Johnny, it's Joan, and I think I'm leaving the show. I have my own show at Fox. And click. So then I called him back. And I said, Johnny. And he clicked down again. Would not hear me. But it became business. He became what he was, what we all are. Johnny Carson didn't become Johnny Carson. Didn't get himself out of Nebraska because he was a sweet kid. You get out because you have drive. Johnny was a tough, aggressive killer. That's how he got to be Johnny Carson. And I look back and I think maybe I should have just gone and asked him.
2: Johnny, everybody said, would have said, I'm happy for you. I wish you all the best, but I would advise you against it. Johnny was concerned that her style would just not work every night. Every 5 weeks it worked, but Joan Rivers would make fun of Elizabeth Taylor's weight, do a lot of cruel jokes, and didn't think it would work every single night, and it didn't. The thing that Johnny Carson had his heart broken even more is Joan Rivers tried to take Johnny's producer, Peter LaSalle. Every talent coordinator that Johnny had was offered double their salary to go to Miss Rivers' show, and he could not believe that the woman that he mentored would try to take his staff, and he never talked to her again. Miss Rivers, after 9 or 10 months, her show ended because Barry Diller, who was the head of Fox, told Miss Rivers that she needed to remove her husband, Edgar Rosenberg, who's producer of the show, and Joan Rivers said she wouldn't do it, and then Barry Diller said that you're going to be fired. She thought Mr. Diller was bluffing. He wasn't. Miss Rivers was removed as the host of The Late Show on Fox. 2 months later, Edgar Rosenberg took his own life. But Joan Rivers, even though that they had their issues, would always say Johnny was the best straight man in the history of the business.
9: Johnny Carson was the best straight man ever. He knew where you were going. He knew when to come in and say, how fat was she? He knew when not to say it.
11: No, my wedding night was a disaster. You know that. A lot of men smoke after they make love. Edgar smoked during. Now that's... Ask me for a light. You think that's nice? I say, get it yourself on the dashboard. What's the matter?
9: It was an immediate connection. You knew you were bringing your little gift to him of a joke, and you knew he was going to open it and love it.
12: I must say publicly, you always compliment me on this show, telling you that you owe so much to The Tonight Show and so forth.
11: To you, not to The Tonight Show. To you.
15: 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And a special thanks to Mark Malkoff. His book, In Love with Johnny Carson, One Obsessive Fan's Journey to Find the Genius Behind the Legend, here on Our American Stories. 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
15: 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And up next, a story on one of America's favorite beverages. 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
7: 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They're everywhere. They're, you know, every grocery store, bar, gas station, bodega, you name it. It's Pilsner. It was first made in a small, what was then a sort of a mid-sized city of the Austrian Empire called Pilsen, and what's now the Czech Republic. The local aristocrats in Pilsen, who had the right to brew and sell beer locally, they were getting tired of their beer, their local beer, getting beaten out of the marketplace by beers from Bavaria just over the border. So the aristocrats in Pilsen are like, we're tired of losing market share to these guys, these Bavarians making these lighter, better beers. So we gotta co-opt what they're doing, right? So you can imagine, you know, they literally have meeting after meeting, memos and manifestos about how to compete with Bavarian beer and knock it out of the marketplace in Pilsen. So what they do is they hire a Bavarian brewmaster named Josef Grohl, who uses Bavarian know-how, Bavarian recipes, Bavarian techniques, in other words, just sort of imports German technique and style over the border, and makes this beer for the burghers, for the aristocrats of Pilsen to sell. And he ends up making, in late 1842, now it's lost to history whether Grohl himself intended for this to happen, but the specific ingredients he used and the water quality, the local water quality, which was very important to brewing then as now, turned out the lightest looking beer anyone had ever seen up to that point. Before that, beer for millennia is dark and it's thick and it's rich. It's like liquid bread, and they weren't the color of sunshine. Pilsner was. This lager made in Pilsen in 1842, you know, it looks beautiful, right? It's bubbly, it's clear, it's crisp when you taste it. It's a beer that's unlike anybody has ever seen. Right from the get-go, Pilsner is extremely unique. And it quickly grows in popularity, first in the Austrian Empire, then in Central Europe, and then basically all over the world to the present day. It picked, you know, the best time to be born and the best time to leave home, because it's born in this kind of supernova of technological change and political change, especially in Europe. The technological change, you know, is everything from the mass production of glass, which had never happened before in the history of humanity, because Pilsner looks great in a glass, it looks great poured, it looks great in glass bottles. The technology for fighting bacteria and infection, which can be deadly to beer and deadly to beer sales, comes along around at the same time. brewing techniques, temperature measurement, all that is sort of blossoming around the same time as Joseph Grohl is doing those first batches of Pilsner and Pilsen. And then you also have stuff like the railroad for better shipping. The first mechanical refrigeration starts up because Pilsner, like most lager beers, unlike ales, tastes better cold. It's easier to preserve them too. But the political change is really what spurs Pilsner's story from sort of a local legend to, you know, worldwide fame. There's all these revolutions and counter-revolutions in Europe, and a lot of Germans and Czechs fled the turmoil. They were done with these wars and fighting, and they settled in the United States, a lot of them. There were about a million Germans emigrated to the U.S. in the 1850s alone. They find the most opportunity farther inland, so they settle in cities like Chicago, Milwaukee, St. Louis. They take their preference for lighter lagers and lighter colored lagers and lighter tasting lagers to the United States. And of course, the dominant style by then is Pilsner. And so that's how it spread, basically. Anywhere you had Germans in the mid to late 19th century, you were going to have beer, and the beer was overwhelmingly going to be Pilsner. Wherever Germans go, they bring this Jones for the lighter lager.
5: And with the winds of the Industrial Revolution at their back, these immigrants created some of the most recognizable names in the beer industry today, including Anheuser-Busch.
7: Eberhard Anheuser and Adolphus Busch were father-in-law and son-in-law, and they became business partners. Adolphus Busch basically rescued his father-in-law's business. He had a brewery that was failing, right? So after the Civil War in the early 1860s, Adolphus Busch begins to build the Anheuser-Busch Brewing Company into this mega conglomerate, and he does it largely behind a recipe for a Pilsner imitation that he gets via a business partner of his who had been traveling in Europe and knew of the popularity of this lighter colored, lighter tasting lager called Pilsner. Brings it back to Adolphus Busch, says, "Can you make this for me?" He does, and he eventually acquires the rights to it. They name it after a Czech town called Budweis, or Budweiser. And that becomes just a sensation from the late 1870s onward, for many of the reasons that, you know, Pilsner itself became a sensation, is that it just looked good. It looked modern, it looked good in a glass, it looked good in a bottle. Anheuser-Busch is the biggest bottler of any foodstuff at the time in the late 19th century. And it just takes off from there. I mean, there was sort of an arms race in the late 1900s between Frederick Pabst and Adolphus Busch to have kind of the biggest brewery in the U.S. and perhaps the world. And they were both racing each other with Pilsners. In Busch's case, it was Budweiser. In Pabst's case, it was what we now know as Pabst Blue Ribbon. Because of this arms race, they end up just sort of sweeping all before them, competition-wise, and end up as, you know, the kings of brewing by 1900, by, you know, the 19-teens. And Because of that race, Pilsner gets more and more ubiquitous and more unavoidable.
5: And increasingly on the radar of temperance advocates wanting to end the sale and consumption of alcohol in the U.S.
7: Back into the 1900s, right, there's a movement to improve the United States. You know, in many cases, well-intentioned. And one of the ways to improve it is to cut back on overconsumption of alcohol. Now, the U.S. in the early 1900s was not a beer country. It was whiskey and cider. And Americans drank a tremendous amount compared with the rest of the world. European visitors who chronicled their visits to the U.S. always noted how much and how frequently Americans drank. So there was an understandable temperance movement to sort of slow things down. Then what happens is you have this mass immigration of Germans, and they bring with them a different way of drinking and a different type of drink. They bring lighter lagers, which are much, much lower in alcohol than whiskey, and they drink it in beer gardens, and the beer gardens are family affairs, and the Germans are still, you know, despite the fact that they drink this beer, noted for their industriousness and their hard work. So it sort of clashes with what the temperance advocates have been telling people for decades, that if you drink, you know, you're going to be derelict and desolate and, you know, not contribute, you're not going to get up for work the next morning, et cetera, et cetera. German Americans disrupt this narrative. And so the temperance movement has to turn its efforts toward combating beer as well. And they also have to turn their efforts toward combating the brewers behind the beer. And they have a very tough time of it, but they get a boon from World War I. America's enemy in World War I, of course, was the German Empire. So the temperance advocates seize on American skittishness about German culture. War ends in late 1918. Prohibition passes in 1919, takes effect in 1920. I don't think it would have happened with the speed it did without the war and the anti-German feelings that the war engendered. It's just a fascinating slice of life and culture when you realize what happened over those 70 years, you know, and how Pilsner and beer is right in the middle of it.
15: And great American storytelling and history through the lens of beer. When we come back, more of this remarkable story of how the beer of kings changed the world. The story of Pilsner continues here on Our American Stories.
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36: The 880 Weather Watch for South Central Nebraska and North Central Kansas calls for mostly cloudy skies overnight with a low of 62. South-southeast winds at 20 miles per hour, gust to 30 miles per hour. Sunday, skies remain mostly sunny with a high of 86. South-southeast winds of 15 miles per hour, gust to 25. Monday, rain showers and thunderstorms move into the forecast. Partly sunny conditions with a high of 87. Tuesday, mostly sunny with a high of 99. Even more sunshine on Wednesday with a high of 97. From the 880 Weather Center, I'm meteorologist Bella Pittman. For more, check KRVN.com. Right now, it's 78 degrees.
24: Weather. The Great Plains depends on 880 KRVN Lexington.
1: Fox News. I'm Carmen Roberts. Police in Toledo, Ohio are searching for the shooters who opened fire at a neighborhood festival today, injuring several people.
2: Once the shots get fired, everybody just want to scatter and everything. Yeah, we were just sitting right there having a good time talking to our people, and then the shots just got the fire in.
1: Oh, the victims were rushed to hospitals, but the extent of the injuries is not known, and the number of people injured is not known. Police are urging people to avoid the area near the Old West End Festival. Auburn University student Weston Higginbotham, who vanished in Japan after leaving his family during an argument, is found dead after a week search.
3: This is a horrific outcome to what was supposed to be a dream vacation in Japan.
1: Fox's Madison Scarpino, the family confirmed that volunteer searchers found Weston's body in the mountainous area outside Kyoto. America's listening to Fox News.
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15: And we return to Our American Stories and the story of the Pilsner with Tom Acatelli, author of Pilsner, How the Beer of Kings Changed the World. When we last left off, anti-German sentiment in the U.S. was at an all-time high because of World War I, and prohibition went into effect, impacting brewers profoundly. Let's pick up where we last left off.
5: With animosity towards Germans and German culture at an all-time high after World War I, the 18th Amendment was passed, ushering in prohibition. With their market dried up, brewers were forced to set aside beer and make other products to survive. Pilsner was put on hold.
7: Some of them made near beer. They switched to, you know, alcohol that could be used in machinery. But a lot of them didn't survive. It's a much smaller field of brewers in the United States post-1933 when Prohibition ends. And what that means is the ones who could survive, who could get by, who could skirt disaster, they come out with the ability to grow very fast. Their reach expands, and you see this massive consolidation in the industry where the big get bigger and the smaller kind of disappear.
5: Before Prohibition became the law of the land, there were over 4,000 breweries in the United States. By 1975, there were 115.
7: And that's where I think Pilsner starts to have a wider cultural effect. Marketing Pilsner becomes such a, you know, an acute focus of these bigger breweries that they start to really innovate when it comes to advertising and marketing. So you get the quirky beer jingles. You get the cartoon characters, you get the sports partnerships, any

0: ever wanted a beer and less. I mean, all those, you know, the champagne of beers, et cetera, et cetera. That comes about after Prohibition and helps Pilsner grow its reach wider and helps these breweries get that much bigger. The Budweisers, the Millers, they grew and grew and grew. Pilsner becomes so big, you couldn't get away from it. The first big change comes when the Miller Brewing Company, which had recently been acquired by Philip Morris, the tobacco giant, they were laser focused on growing from, I think they were the eighth or ninth biggest brewery in the country. They wanted to be number two behind Anheuser-Busch. They know that they're not going to be number one. Anheuser-Busch is so far ahead of any brewer, maybe except for Heineken, in the entire world. And how do they do that? They introduce Miller Lite.
1: And this is the one I'm holding on to. Light beer from Miller. It has a third less calories than a regular beer. It's less filling, and it tastes terrific, too. I also love the easy opening can.
0: Miller Lite kind of changes the game. There had been light beers before, but they, you know, the marketing had always been toward people who maybe wanted to diet or to lose weight. But the problem is, if they're trying to lose weight, they're not going to look to beer at all, whether it's lower in calories or not. So Miller Lite basically presented itself as, quote, a low-calorie beer that tasted like beer. They wanted to be known as just beer, but with low calories. So they came up with the famous tagline,
2: light beer from Miller, everything you always wanted in a beer, and less.
0: And it became this kind of sensation, you know, light beer. Just a quick aside, you know, this is another example of Pilsner's influence. You know, Miller Lite put a fine Pilsner right on the bottle. You can still see it on the labels today. But, you know, light, L-I-T-E or L-I-G-H-T, seeped into all sorts of foodstuffs from that point on in the 1970s. So you had light everything. But back to beer. So light beer happens and it becomes, you know, so Pilsner, you know, becomes even bigger and more influential.
3: The United States had essentially become a beer desert. But things were about to change that would lead to a whole new industry being developed by innovating entrepreneurs.
0: You had a growing number of people, mostly home brewers and their fans, who wanted more variety, who were tired of these beers that all seemed to look and taste the same. And indeed, they did. They start meeting sort of underground because home brewing was illegal in the United States, just sort of a quirk of post-Prohibition America. The federal government forgot to legalize it. They legalized winemaking coming out of Prohibition, but not home brewing. But then that happens in 1978. There's a push on from California, from some lawmakers and homebrew enthusiasts in California, to have homebrewing legalized at the federal level. That happens in early 1978 and takes effect in 1979. But what does that do? That sort of brings these homebrewers out of the shadows. And people begin openly sharing information. And they begin openly selling and sharing materials and recipes. So you have this sort of blossoming of underground entrepreneurial spirit turning pro. And that's where you get the sort of the first proliferation of smaller breweries in the United States. It's the late 1970s, early 1980s. So you have this infusion of knowledge, and you have this counter-reaction to the rise of light beer. If you wanted a richer tasting beer in the 1970s, up to that point, you had to make it yourself. Or you had to, like, chance upon it while, you know, in Europe or something like that. But suddenly, you start to see the growth of microbrewing. Pilsner is still dominant, and it's still dominant today, but you now have just sort of this kaleidoscope of styles and breweries.
3: Today, there are over 8,000 breweries in the United States. That's over double of what existed before Prohibition. And a big reason why these breweries exist is the Pilsner and its oversaturation in the market during the 1970s. But everything old is new again, and today the Pilsner is having a remarkable resurgence among even the people who tried to get away from it all those years ago.
0: You know, history repeats itself, and beer is very much sort of a cyclical thing. I mean, people discover and rediscover different styles and different approaches all the time, and I think Pilsner is just kind of having a moment because craft brewing was a reaction to Pilsner's rise. And now I think the sort of rise of Pilsner within craft brewing is a reaction to craft brewing's rise. The defining feature, the defining characteristic of IPAs is bitterness. It's high, you know, that bitterness from hops. And so the sort of overwhelming prickly crispness and you know, alcoholic kick. And so if you want something different, what do? You know, you turn to a lighter tasting, sweeter beer. And that's Pilsner. You could not have had this counter reaction toward Pilsner.

0: without the rise of the bitter IPAs and, you know, the heavier seasonal beers and then in porters and ales and all that. Without those, you wouldn't have this reaction. But again, you wouldn't have those without the rise of Pilsner originally. So it's kind of funny. They've all sort of intersected. And there's no end in sight, too. That's the thing. There's this, you know, in many countries, federal governments or national governments regulate style and ingredients and proportions of ingredients in wine and spirits. But that's not the case for beer. You can call yourself whatever you want in the U.S. as long as you follow some, you know, guidelines as far as what you put on your label. You have to use Merlot, a certain proportion of Merlot grapes if you're going to call yourself a Merlot, if you're going to call your wine a Merlot. You don't have to use a certain proportion or a certain type of hop if you're going to call your beer an IPA. So it lends itself to this experimentation in the marketplace. And I think that's kind of a wonderful thing because it creates this experimental dynamic. And that brings everything full circle too. Because what is Pilsner to begin with? It was somebody 170 years ago experimenting with existing styles and ideas until they came up with something new. And that's still going on today.
1: And a special thanks to Monty Montgomery for that piece. And Monty's passion is beer, sampling every kind possible. Also, Tom Acatelli, a special thanks to him. He's the author of Pilsner, How the Beer of Kings Changed the World. And I keep thinking about that line, where Germans go, they bring their Pilsner. And think about that with Italians, too, and their contribution with food, and Mexican-Americans, Chinese-Americans. And this is what we do here. We eat each other's food, and then we marry each other. The story of Pilsner, and the story of so much more, American history and American life and culture, here on Our American Stories.

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16: And we continue with our American stories. Up next, a story from Rich Wingo. Wingo played football at the University of Alabama under legendary coach Paul Bear Bryant. Bryant is considered by many to be one of the greatest college football coaches of all time. Wingo also played five seasons for the Green Bay Packers from 1979 to 1984. Here's Rich Wingo with the story of how his time under Coach Bryant and with the Green Bay Packers transformed his life.
6: I was raised in northern Indiana, Elkhart. It's right on the Michigan line. Coach Bryant recruited me. I was looking to go to, had committed to Notre Dame, Coach Bryant, I just felt it was too far from home, and actually committed to Notre Dame. And my father, I came home from that visit that weekend, and my father said, "That's a great school. You get a great education." He said, "But Rich, I don't want to see you come through that back door until Christmas time," because I was 20 minutes from Notre Dame. And when he was 17 and left high school, he went and fought in a world war, and he wanted me to separate. And so that after that, that's, you know, hurt my feelings actually, you know, honestly. And I told my high school coach I wanted to visit Alabama because they had recruited me, and I did. I came down here. It was February. It was 70 degrees and beautiful. And I left 13 below in Chicago, but wanted to be a part of something special. Coach Bryant, said if I wanted to be a part of something and work hard, pay a price, I was welcome. If I didn't, put me on a plane and send me home. Well, Coach Bryant, I don't think liked me too much. One day at practice, a week before our first game, I was a starting middle linebacker, and he kicked me off the team, kicked me off the field. And I met him in his office that night after practice, and he told me he thought I was a good player, thought he was a good coach, but he just wasn't sure if he wanted me on his team. It broke my heart, crushed me. He told me that I was satisfied and content with where I was, and he said, "I want people around me that are sold out, all in, committed." And he said, "Rich, you're not." I was starting the year before as a sophomore, but that's not what he was taught. He said he could take people less of an athlete. He said, "I can take those guys and I can win championships with those guys because they want to get a little better every single day." And he was spot on. And by the grace of God, the next day he took me back. He told me that we'll pretend like nothing ever happened. And in fact, everything happened. I was the first person on the field, the last to leave, the one that was in every drill, gave it everything they had, you know, in the weight room, in the film room, you know, that day, the next day, the next day. And over a period of time, you know, I came from a place of content to committed. And, it's because he cared enough about me to push me, to take me to a place that I didn't want to go. And I'm so thankful that he got me there. And in the years at Green Bay, the 7 years I played at Green Bay, I mean, you know, I would always look back on that. And that was the difference in my football and probably my life as far as effort. So Coach Bryant had a huge impact on my life. But one thing I do worry about today, you know, I couldn't imagine being a coach today with having the ability to know that if I get on this player, because he desperately needs someone to tough love him and make him do things that he doesn't want to do. I mean, that's what coaches do. That he has the opportunity to never come back. He's going to the portal. He's going to transfer tomorrow. And he's being paid. He can leave whenever he wants to leave. I mean, I'm sorry, but when I was 18, 19 years old, I was very immature. I do stupid things, and we don't like to be told what to do at that age. I couldn't imagine coaching today. You know, when I was there, we lived in a dorm. They paid for our food. They paid for our education. We felt blessed that we were getting a free education. We had to work for it, but what an honor. And today I feel like these young people feel entitled because they're made to feel entitled. And I think it's just, I wouldn't raise my sons that way. You know, if you really love someone, the greatest thing, the best thing you can do is make them do things they don't want to do. That's the beauty of sport. But see, today, if he were to kick Rich Wingo off the team, his junior year, starting inside linebacker, I would have had my nose in the air. And I would have gone to the portal, and I would have gone to some, just given up and missed the greatest lesson that I could have learned. It was my fourth year at Green Bay. I had it made. Married to my college sweetheart, starting middle linebacker for the Green Bay Packers. Man, that was my life's dream. God, I mean, you know, does it get any better? But about halfway through the season, there was something terribly missing. And it had nothing to do with football, but football didn't fulfill. And I came to a place in my life where I just said, there's got to be more to life than this. And I was searching and really searching. And God stationed a man in my life. His name was John Anderson. Andy was an All-American outside linebacker for Michigan. Andy was my roommate for 7 years when we would travel on the road. Andy was in charge of chapel services, and he would always invite me to chapel. And seldom would I ever go. We'd get in town on a Saturday afternoon. We'd meet and have chapel and then play the game on Sunday. But seldom did I go, just because I knew what was right, but I always chose what was wrong. My parents did a wonderful job. My dad was a deacon. My mom taught Sunday school. I mean, listen, I was raised in the church. I knew what was right. It's just that I chose to do. I wanted to live my life, and I was lost. You know, the Bible says that the evidence of your salvation is by the fruit, and I was bearing no fruit. I walked the aisle. I checked the box. I was baptized. I checked that back when I was 12 years old, but I was as lost could be. And Andy invited me to chapel. We were playing the New York Jets in New York. And he said, Rich, come. There's going to be a famous baseball player, New York Yankee, Hall of Famer. And so I thought, well, I'm searching. I'll go. So I went. I don't even remember his name. I just remember one thing that he said. He said he envisioned Judgment Day being like this. And he said that he stepped through a turnstile and Jesus Christ was seated on his right and Satan was seated on his left. And he said, Almighty God was on this unbelievable throne. And he said, the words I couldn't even express, I couldn't even look at. He had my attention. And he said, when it was my turn, this huge semi-truck backed up. And Satan stands up, opens the tractor trailer doors, and it's packed full of computer printout paper. The truck, you know, remember how computer printout paper was? It was all connected and the smallest print. And he said that Satan grabbed the end of it and he started reading. And he said, he's reading the filthiest, sickest, most perverted sin you and I have ever heard. And he said, in front of God, and he said, in front of Jesus, who gave his life for this sin. And he said, all of a sudden, I realized that what he was reading was my sin. Those were all, that truck is packed full of my sin. And now he's really got my attention. And he said, in front of God, and he said, it just goes on and on. The sins of the mind, the sins of the mouth, the arrogance, the flesh, the filth, the lust, the anger, the pain. He said, it's all. And he just goes on. He's loving it. And God finally interrupts him and looks at him. And he said, what about it? And he said, before I could just say, Father, just cast me to hell, because that's what I deserve. He said, Jesus stood up, put his hand on the Father and said, Father, he's with me. And I remember sitting there in that New York hotel meeting room saying to myself, Jesus Christ would never stand for me. I'm a joke. I'm a liar. From the world's view, I was a good guy. I didn't do drugs. I didn't cheat on my wife, but I would have, because I was searching. And I couldn't wait to get out of there. I'd like to tell you I gave my life to Christ. I was too prideful, too arrogant. I didn't want my teammates to see me. And 3 weeks I ran from Almighty God. And I found myself in an empty Green Bay locker room one night, the last guy there. I don't know how, I don't know why, I don't know where the managers, I don't know where the trainers were. I was just in my locker and I was just sitting there saying, I mean, I'm the middle linebacker for the Green Bay. I'm the signal caller. I'm the quarterback of the team. And I could care less about the game. And I just begged Jesus Christ. I said, man, if you are real, come into my life, change me. Take control of my life. No longer am I the authority of my life, that you be the authority. And then I put my faith and my trust in you. And he did. I mean, I was one of those guys that was radically changed. I mean, people thought I got a concussion or something. You know, I was the talk. Did you hear about, did you see, you know, I was that guy. Amen.
16: 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A special thanks to Rich Wingo for sharing his story, and a shout out to 1819 News and they're a media company in Alabama. And my goodness, that story about Bear Bryant and that confrontation. Bear says, I want people who are sold out, all in and committed, and you're not. And as Wingo told us, everything changed. Rich Wingo's story of Bear Bryant and the faith journey of Rich Wingo here on Our American Stories.
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27: Bullets fly at a street festival. I'm Chris DeMeo, Fox News. Gunfire ripping through a street festival in Toledo, Ohio this afternoon, injuring at least a dozen people.
28: Bullets flying everywhere. Going crazy, man. Whole lot of pandemonium.
27: This man was there.
28: We told him to stay. Everybody get back.
27: Multiple victims rushed to hospitals. The extent of their injuries not known. Police and the FBI are searching for the suspects and are trying to determine a motive. The U.S. and Iran exchanging fire in the latest test of the fragile ceasefire, with tensions staying high in the Strait of Hormuz. The U.S. military says it downed four Iranian drones that were launched toward the strait and U.S. Gulf allies. Here's Fox's Jeff Paul in Dubai.
29: Iran once again firing over both ballistic missiles and drones on their neighbors here in the Gulf, raising questions over the future of a possible peace deal between the U.S. and Iran. Now, U.S. CENTCOM confirming those strikes happening after its forces struck Iranian radar sites and shot down four one-way attack drones. U.S. officials say Iran then fired seven ballistic missiles towards both Kuwait and Bahrain. CENTCOM confirming six of those missiles were intercepted and the seventh did not reach its intended target. Now, Iran continues to leverage what's happening in Lebanon. Despite a U.S.-backed ceasefire, Israeli forces and Iranian-backed militant group Hezbollah are still exchanging strikes. Iran's foreign minister says if the fighting doesn't stop in Lebanon, then the entire war could restart.
27: Pakistan's interior minister is in Tehran to try and revive peace talks. Volunteer searchers in Japan found the body of a missing 20-year-old Auburn University student today. The family of Weston Higginbotham posted on social media that his body was found in a mountainous area near Kyoto, but didn't say how he died. The family added their thanks for the outpouring of kindness and support from the U.S. and around the world. 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
27: Secretary of War Pete Hegseth in Normandy, France, to commemorate the 82nd anniversary of the D-Day landings. The secretary honoring the sacrifices of the American troops who helped liberate Europe during World War II. Earlier, he emphasized the site is more than just a resting place.
4: It is a monument to the unyielding spirit of the American warrior. A testament to the supreme sacrifices our warriors made to liberate an entire continent from the grip of tyranny.
27: D-Day was the largest amphibious invasion in history. Well, some parents in the U.S. are calling for more transparency from school boards, according to data from the Brookings Institution.
8: Around the country, parents are seeking transparency, a call that has only grown since the pandemic. Defending Education claims that the nation's two largest teachers' unions have donated more than $669 million to left-wing causes since 2015. No substantial donations were provided to Republican-aligned causes. The concern is that this cash not only influences but further divides families and school districts when it comes to setting curriculum and policies in areas like race and gender. According to a survey released by the Brookings Institution, so-called culture war conflicts have declined since the pandemic but are not down to pre-COVID-19 levels. Brookings concludes that the conflicts may have undermined schools' response to exceptionally challenging circumstances.
27: That's Fox's Alexandria Hoff. The survey also said that most board members are concerned about the influence of partisan politics. No Triple Crown winner this year, but Golden Tempo comes out on top in Saturday's Belmont Stakes.
9: Golden Tempo pulls away late. Golden Tempo has won the Belmont Stakes.
27: That call on Fox. Golden Tempo also won the Kentucky Derby. However, he did not run in the Preakness. I'm Chris DeMeo. This is Fox News.
11: The 880 Weather Watch for South Central Nebraska and North Central Kansas calls for mostly cloudy skies overnight with a low of 62. South-southeast winds at 20 miles per hour, gust to 30 miles per hour. Sunday, skies remain mostly sunny with a high of 86. South-southeast winds of 15 miles per hour, gust to 25. Monday, rain showers and thunderstorms move into the forecast. Partly sunny conditions with a high of 87. Tuesday, mostly sunny with a high of 99. Even more sunshine on Wednesday with a high of 97. From the 880 Weather Center, I'm meteorologist Bella Pittman. For more, check KRVN.com. Right now, it's 74 degrees.
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0: This is Lee Habib, and this is Our American Stories. And we tell stories about everything here on this show. But our favorite subject, well, it's redemption stories. Stories of faith and hope and love. And my goodness, that's the story of so many Americans. And faith, by the way, being a fundamental part of a large majority of the people of this country. And that's why we tell those stories. And up next, the story of Dr. Dennis Simpebwe. Dennis, you were born on April 20th, 1967, in a small town in the African nation of Uganda. Tell us about it.
1: Uganda, Eastern Africa. Winston Churchill called it the Pearl of Africa. Perfect weather, they say, and happy people. But in the midst of that, anarchy, because we had Idi Amin, if you remember the famous Idi Amin. So life was tough. My earliest memory, I'm clutching my baby sister's hand. We have to go to school, and there's a dead body in the pathway. But we're too young to jump over the body. And so I remember the big debate, should I go home? If I go home, I'm going to get into trouble, but I can't really. So I remember getting to tell Sylvia, close your eyes, as we get to the body, and then we counted 1, 2, 3, and jumped over. And then it goes black from then. The army wasn't paid. So at night, they would come to our villages and loot and steal, raping as young as 3 years old. In fact, at one point, my village, almost all the girls were pregnant by soldiers. And so that's life for me, and not enough food. I didn't have shoes till I was 6. We'd climb mango trees for lunch, guava trees for late food for breakfast. It was just tough, tough.
0: How did Idi Amin come to power? How does this happen in a country?
1: Idi Amin was, it's almost like the same story repeated. You look at Saddam and some of these other big guys. He was a favorite of the British. In fact, he was a colonel in the British army. So he comes on. He was a hero at first. But he turns on us and gets greedy and starts to, then tribalism, then it's the same old story of Africa, when the power, it's a power issue. And so he begins to get nervous when it looks like there's a power struggle between him and the West, kind of like Gaddafi, you know, it sounds like, cause he's too independent. He won't be a puppet. But with that comes the subjugation, and he didn't go to school, so he thinks money can be printed. Then he's irritated by the Asians, the Indians, because they're running everything. So one day he decides, you know what, no more Indians. We want the Uganda to be run by Ugandans. And he just 3 days. He expels all Indians for 72 hours to leave the country. And he literally takes Ugandans and gives them, I mean, I remember this picture. I was young. I remember seeing him on TV walking down the main street. We had one main street in Kampala, and he was literally giving shops that belong to Asians. He's giving them to you. Take that one. You take the shoe shop. You take, and of course what happened is here, these Africans who are now running things, but they were not trained to run. So of course everything plummets, turmoil. Inflation, and so poverty sets in, and what used to be the Pearl of Africa, Uganda was the breadbasket of East African cradle before then. The best hospital was in Kampala. Now, Idi Amin initially, as he got nervous, he wanted to squelch rebellion. Of course, he became heavier handed. Then he decided to pivot to the Arab world. And so he wanted to turn Uganda into a Muslim nation with Sharia law. So it was illegal to wear miniskirts, and it was illegal. One day he woke up, he said, I don't want to see sandals, slippers. I don't want to see people's feet. And people were actually literally arrested for wearing slippers and sandals in town, in Kampala. They'd arrest you. It was chaotic. And then means he comes after church. Then he had to see, he didn't like any of the independent religions, expressions of religion, where Friday became a public holiday. So Friday was a public holiday for the Muslims. Sunday was a public holiday for the, so we had like 4 days of work, you know? And of course, all of this is plummeting the economy. If things are getting worse and worse and worse. And so persecution, then he began to outlaw all independent religions. Or expressions of faith. And so thus began the persecution. The archbishop was arrested and killed. And so that was life under Idi Amin until he was ousted. And then what happened is all the tribalism. And now those factions of military soldiers, and then the anarchy set in, just like some of these other places like Gaddafi and Libya and Iraq. That's what happened in Uganda. So we have factions all over, anarchy, rule of law, nothing. The army wasn't paid, and they would come every night to rape and steal and kill. And it was disaster.
0: So talk about your parents. And what role did they play? Talk about that.
1: Mine was tragic. My dad was their provider, but he had other women. In fact, they were more like concubines, more open. We knew them. In fact, one of them had been my mother's best friend who lived next door. So daddy would come back home and we would see him go to the neighbors And I remember seeing mommy, you know, just dealing with, wow. And so that was confusing for me as a boy. And he'd come back drunk at night, 11 p.m., usually beating mommy. But then every time I came out, I was the firstborn. Every time I came out to their little room as he's beating her, he would stop. So that caused me to think, I can help here. I can help mommy. And over the next few months, every time I'd make sure to be awake, don't go to sleep, because you need to rescue mommy. And she didn't know until recently that I barely slept, because whenever they went to their room, in my little brain, my little 7-year-old brain, I was thinking, what if he beats her and kills her? So I'd sit right at their door all night. And it made me a rescuer.
0: And when we come back, more of this remarkable life story and how he ends up coming here to the United States and doing remarkable things with his life. More of the life story of Dr. Dennis Simpebwe here on Our American Stories. 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
0: And we continue with Our American Stories and the life of Dr. Dennis Simpebwe. We just heard why 7-year-old Dennis wouldn't sleep at night, knowing that he was the only person around who could rescue his mom from being abused by his alcoholic father. Dennis, tell us the effects your family environment had on you.
1: I'm getting depressed. I'm learning about my history. I'm learning that no Sempebwa, that's my last name, had lived beyond age 40. They were all womanizers and alcoholics, and they had died young. And so, but I strolled into an event, you know, one time, when mommy said, there's a crusade. This guy was coming from Nigeria, and he was going to talk about crusade, God. And so mom took me to this crusade, a big open air event, and this guy was talking about peace. He said, God can give you peace. And in my brain, I was thinking, yeah, but how? And then it was as though this man could hear me, because all the questions I asked, he would scream out, don't you wonder how? You don't need to. So I'm like, well, but I have to. How is he going to do it? You want to know how he's going to do it? I'm like, I'm thinking he can read my mind. What's going on? But, you know, then eventually he said, if you want this peace, come. And I was the first to say, mommy, let's go. I want peace. And we prayed a prayer. And as I was going home that night, because it was 5 o'clock, and 5 o'clock was scary for me because the sun was going to set. And was that the night I'd see my sisters raped, my mother raped? Was I going to die? Was I going to spend the night outside? Because sometimes it was too dangerous to sleep in the house. So we'd run around all night during these military raids looking for places to hide. But this particular night, January 12th, 1980, there was peace. And I was thinking, ooh, I'm not scared. I got home. My sister asks me, Dennis, what are you happy? What are you giddy about? I said, I don't know. I think God's given me peace. And she looked at me, rolled her eyes and says, go to sleep. You're tired. Next morning, I woke up and ding, I still have peace. I still have peace. And I couldn't wait to go to school. Now, mornings were terrible in class because every empty seat meant they were either killed or their mothers were raped or whatever. They were displaced. So, but this morning, January 13th, 1980, I'm all smiles. My friends are looking at me. What's wrong with you, Dennis? I was the class captain. I said, I don't know, guys. I just know that yesterday I prayed a prayer and I asked God to be part of my life. And I think he did. And after a while, they wanted me to explain why I was happy. And I said, you know what? I give my life to God. Cause they said, what do you mean, God? I said, I don't know. It's God loves us, that he cares, that what he done for me, he can do for you. And I become an instant evangelist, in fact, because after 30 days, after the first month, I had like 50 of my friends all coming to church with me. And we were all, then we had a happy corner, and they knew it as, that's the happy corner. Dennis and his happy corner. And people were curious, but I began to see, to have this idea that the God gave me peace that transcended my environment, something that blew my mind, that I still can't explain to this day, but it's as real because I've lived it.
0: And this would be why dictators hate God.
1: Yeah. Yeah. Because they couldn't. In fact, the peace came from inside. It didn't matter. In fact, it got worse. My environment, this is what I have a problem with, the simplistic perspective on God fixing. And so even though Amin was ousted, And there was other very turbulent dictators that came around that actually killed en masse, but I mean, would have Barry almost every week of a friend or, but I was giddy and happy. Not giddy, but I had joy. The Bible talks about it as joy unspeakable. I was peaceful, had shalom. The Jews call it shalom, the peace that transcends circumstances. That's what I got. And I could share it with, I've shared it over 80 countries now, for 40 years. It's the same whether it's a prostitute in Amsterdam and a beggar in India, it doesn't matter, or a multimillionaire in Beverly Hills. There's this peace that God gives that is that's unmatched. I was ready to pour out what I had inside of me, so excited that a path was created for me. We formed a singing group, began singing, and as we sang, all the schools wanted to hear us. All of a sudden, we're the biggest thing in town. We had a church service. We go to church, but I told the pastor, hey, can we just come play music a whole hour before the church starts? He said, hey, okay. And so we just started playing. We would play music and 6,000-7,000 kids would just come listen. They were mesmerized. And of course, I wasn't promising, which is cool, is I wasn't saying God's going to come fix your world, but have God in your life and your world will make sense, but not be fixed. Make sense. You'll have a reason to wake up, a spring in your feet, and He can do that. I've seen him do that. And so that began to change. My father would die of AIDS, which was like, okay, because he was a womanizer and all that. And then for a while, we're thinking mommy's going to die too, and that a miracle happened, you know, mommy isn't dying. And so a lot of people now, after Amin leaves, all the anarchy, now we had AIDS epidemic. Entire villages had just kids running around with their parents dead, rotting in their homes. Cause remember there was anarchy. So all the services are, there's one doctor to 50,000 to 70,000 people. So again, more chaos. In fact, that's when the British media started to say, Uganda is cursed. After Amin, after all this, now AIDS. So, again, in the midst of that, we kept preaching, singing, joy transcendent in the midst of death. And some group came from England, heard us sing, they invited us to England. We went and sang in this one church. That church happened to have the editor of Voice magazine and the Black Britain and BBC, and they were all going to this iconic church called Kensington Temple. And when we sang, they all like, next day we're on radio, we're all over. They called it the African group from Africa that's taking England by storm. And that year we won the award for Best British New Artist. We're not even English. We're not even British. But again, the same message. I remember when we recorded one song that became a club hit in London. All the nightclubs playing this song. It's called Don't Pass Me By. Lord, don't pass me by. But they loved it. Again, the message transcending culture. And here we are now in nightclubs. The biggest nightclubs in Europe. I remember seeing Muhammad Ali and all these guys, and you know, just there we were, the group, a gospel group, in the midst of like some of us had never even been to a club, but we were featured. So the music opening doors, the message transcending, received an invitation to America, Chicago. Same thing happened. Before we know it, we're in all these places, get a 5-album deal, and that opens up a global ministry of music that took us to 40 countries, and same song, same message, peace is peace.
0: So how does the singer become a doctor?
1: I bump into this gentleman who had a distance learning program, and so at record time, bachelor's, master's, PhD, all still singing. As soon as I was done doing that, a church approached me and said, can you start a college for us? I said, I'm a singer. I said, no, but you're a singer with a PhD. So we founded a college called the International College of Excellence. And that got me into academics and started 22 campuses in 8 countries, and then formed an organization called Eagles Wings International, and just going to just we're good hubs now in 26 countries. Again, you know, the message, same message. God's amazing.
0: God's amazing. Simple words, words he absorbed, and then words, well, that drove the rest of his life. And his core message. When we come back, this remarkable story, and a remarkable immigrant story, an American dreamer story, like almost none other we've told here on this show, the story of Dr. Dennis Simpebwe, here on Our American Stories.

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10: The 880 Weather Watch for South Central Nebraska and North Central Kansas calls for mostly cloudy skies overnight with a low of 62. South-southeast winds at 20 miles per hour, gust to 30 miles per hour. Sunday, skies remain mostly sunny with a high of 86. South-southeast winds of 15 miles per hour, gust to 25. Monday, rain showers and thunderstorms move into the forecast. Partly sunny conditions with a high of 87. Tuesday, mostly sunny with a high of 99. Even more sunshine on Wednesday with a high of 97. From the 880 Weather Center, I'm meteorologist Bella Pittman. For more, check KRVN.com. Right now, it's 74 degrees.
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12: Fox News. I'm Carmen Roberts. Police in Toledo, Ohio are searching for the shooters who opened fire at a neighborhood festival today, injuring several people.
13: Once the shots get fired, everybody just want to scatter and everything. Yeah, we were just sitting right there having a good time talking to our people, and then the shots just got the fire in.
12: Oh, the victims were rushed to hospitals, but the extent of the injuries is not known, and the number of people injured is not known. Police are urging people to avoid the area near the Old West End Festival. Auburn University student Weston Higginbotham, who vanished in Japan after leaving his family during an argument, is found dead after a week search.
14: This is a horrific outcome to what was supposed to be a dream vacation in Japan.
12: Fox's Madison Scarpino, the family confirmed that volunteer searchers found Weston's body in the mountainous area outside Kyoto. 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

0: And we continue with Our American Stories and Dr. Dennis Simpebwe's story. Dennis, your band's success took you to the heights of music in Africa. You took Europe by storm, and then you were invited to America. Tell us about it.
1: It was Chicago, first 1993. Came and sang in this little Romanian church. You know, we're like, hey, put your hands together, yay, yay. And they were like looking at us like, we're the first black people to ever grace that stage. They almost fell over. And they were like, these Africans. So they almost patronizingly. Then I found out the Baptists don't clap hands. And I'm like, okay, okay. But we just, you know what? And so the next tomorrow, you're going to sing again tomorrow, but could you not have the music? Cause they didn't like the tracks. They didn't like guitars and all that. So we said, okay. So we decided to sing a cappella. And so my wife was in there, she said, we loved you. And I'm like, you sure? Yeah, with the church. It was a little tough for them, but I don't think they're going to have you back. But, but she and her friend took us to the next church. And there, that was a black church. I was like, everybody going crazy. They had never seen Africans like us doing, we were just wearing all African hats and we just went outrageous on them. And they just loved it. And she almost fainted because it was too loud. She's from Romania. So she shared a similar story of Ceausescu while she was sharing about waking up at 5 a.m., lining up for groceries. I said, yeah, we did too. We had no gas. Yeah, we did too. If you had a car, you just like, yeah, we did too. The blackouts. Yeah. So that connected us and very different stories.
0: My dictator's worse than your dictator.
1: Yes, exactly. Her dictator was more dignified.

0: became a story. I was the couple of the year in Uganda at the time. And
1: how did her Romanian family feel about you?
0: That was different because, again, she was the only daughter. Her dad, an ex-Navy officer who had migrated from religious persecution to come to Chicago. They were okay. It was interesting. They were okay. They would have black people come to their house. They were okay until one of the black people wanted to marry their only daughter. Because then, and so Ingrid was saying, but my dad is not racist. I'm like, I know. I said, you know, if I was your dad and all I saw on television was black people from the south side of Chicago involved in gangs and da da da and hip hop and you know, I'd be scared. I would be concerned. Your dad, and this is worse than those black people. I'm from Africa. He doesn't even know where. And then I had this funny hair. I had half a head shaved. So I said, I understand your dad. And she's like, you do? You don't? I said, no, it's not. It's a tribal thing. It's he's used to white. He's used to, which is for me, it helps me also understand that some of the, cause I've been all over the world and I don't think people are always racist like that. I think it's an affinity issue. When a white person sees another white person, there's a natural affinity to white. When you see black, you're like, okay, black, Cause I've been to certain countries where I'm the only black person for like a week. And so like somewhere we went to Siberia once and I didn't see anybody until one Nigerian girl. And the minute I saw her, I was like, oh, cause it was like, oh, my kind. That's my kind. He's here. She's here. You know, so there's a lot of that that's in play many times when we get overly simplistic about race. In fact, she got on the phone one time and said, I don't want you to marry my daughter. I don't want mixed kids. He told me. And she was like, so like, dad, you can't say that you're a God fearing man. But the challenge that had come to his home and he had to decide, can I love this guy who's different than me? Can my faith, the faith that I've, cause it's one thing talking about it and singing about it, but now it was in your home. Is this my brother? It didn't matter that I was a Christian just like him. I was a different color and he didn't know what to do with that. Eventually, though, they reluctantly, and we said, you know, we're not going to get married until they're okay, which took another 3 years. My whole country became okay, but her family had a problem until they said, okay, I guess we got married today. Of course, I'm the favorite son-in-law and we're so tight and we've given him and them 5 grandkids and it's just a beautiful story.
1: I've heard you talk about the simplicity of faith.
0: Yeah.
1: But talk about simplicity of faith.
0: Yeah.
1: And wrapping your head around faith intellectually.
0: See, when we were brought, when faith came to us, it didn't make sense. In fact, I remember the first time I had to sit my friends down when they cornered me and they said, explain why you're happy. There's death all around. Why are you happy? I said, okay, sit down. So I said, okay, in 2000 years ago, God loved the world. Aha! I lost them right away, Lee, because all 5 of them, one was Muslim, one was a traditionalist, had no witches. He had all this talisman from the gods. So, but he was all, they were all like ready to just kill me, you know, because I was going to explain why I was happy, why God, faith made sense. So I said, 2000 years ago, the Bible says, what do you mean the Bible? I'm like, oh, I'm in trouble. Yeah, this book. It said God sent his son. First of all, they said God loved the, when I said God loved the world, they just like, Dennis, because gods don't love in our culture. Gods are mean. They restrict the rain. So you have to sacrifice to them. So rain can come and crops can grow and they take away your fertility. You have to, so that's what they used to. So God and love was like, said, I said, wait, you want to know why I'm happy? Sit down. So I carry the story and says he sent his only son to die for you and me. I lost them again. Cause in my tribe,

0: In fact, one of them said, what sort of God is that? What sort of, he's a weak God, he said, because in my tribe, you don't give your only son for nothing, because your son is your future. How could God give his son for people he doesn't even know? So I said, shh, just keep quiet now. Now I'm noticing I'm in trouble already, because the story is going to get more ridiculous. So I'm thinking, oh God. And they told us, Dennis, if you can't explain, we're going to beat you. It was like, were they going to beat me up or whatever? So I said, okay, he gave his son died. They said, uh-huh. Then I said, then he rose again. I lost them again. Cause they were saying, how can he rise again? I said, okay. He rose again. Okay. And then I said, I'm going to be in trouble. So I said, and you know what? He's here right now. And they're like, what do you mean he's here? I thought you said 2000. He said, well, his presence is here. And I said, oh, now keep quiet. And he wants to be part of your life. And I said, if you believe this ridiculous story, you can have what I have.
1: If you believe this ridiculous story, you can have what I have. When we come back, this remarkable American story continues here on Our American Stories.

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16: And we continue with Our American Stories and Dr. Dennis Simpebwe's story. Dennis, we left off with you sharing your faith in Christ with your African friends. You ended with these words: if you believe this ridiculous story, you can have what I have. What happened next?
17: And they looked at me like, and I said, you know what? I might as well go for it. I said, you know what I did to get this? I prayed this prayer. Pray with this prayer with me. And they looked at me like, I said, pray, here, pray this prayer. Say, God, thank you for sending your son to die for me. I believe this amazing, crazy story. Come into my life. And they looked at me like, and then Lee, I saw one of them was shedding a tear. He had shed a tear, the meanest one. But he was being macho, of course. He's like, So the meeting ended, and next day, yeah, you know that story? I think it's real. I said, it is? Yeah, because he said, yeah, because I feel the peace you talked about. I want to know. Take me to church. And I was like, then I'm like, whoa, it's powerful. It's not just a nice little story. The story has power. And that there was my beginning. And I've gone around the world. I lived in England for a while. And I had an option to live in Sweden and Australia at a certain point. And I've been to 80 of them, 82, in fact. There's no place like America. There's no place like this. In fact, I have friends who even are in leadership in those countries wanting to come. I remember sitting with this Malaysian billionaire. He had actually rented out the whole theater. One of the Transformers movies was coming out. He says, I hate America. He said, but it's good that America is good though. We like America. It's good America is America. Something was happening here. The intellectual said, Americans, don't be stupid. Why are you tearing your country apart? Well, I hate that you're on top, but I want kind of like it that you're on top. It was interesting to hear him say that. My friends call me, especially with all the race things, racial, you know, they call and say, oh, Dennis praying for you. You must be running for your life. You're hunted, right? I'm like, what do you mean hunted? Yeah, because they're hunting black people. I said, oh, wait, what do you mean hunted? I said, no. I'm okay. This is a beautiful country. See, I don't have, I've got tons of black friends, of course. And sometimes I remember getting this one award and we got this award and my name was read last. And my friend calls me, do you know why your name was read last? Because you're black. I'm like, no, because I'm S. My last name is S. So alphabetically, I'm going to be... I said, no. I said, because I don't have the history that some of my friends do. But it's not an experienced history. It's a borrowed history. There's no black man here who's ever been a slave. You know, and there's no white man who's ever owned slaves that is alive here today. But yet in Africa, we still own slaves. We still have slaves. Slavery is not an American invention. And so for me here, this is a beautiful country and the freedoms when I'm stopped by the police. Yes, sometimes I walk into the grocery, into a jewelry store with my wife. She's white. Of course, sometimes they look at her more, you know, they think she's the one going to buy and maybe I shouldn't be there. I've had that. But I don't go like, So she goes and picks this stone and she likes to do this. She says, and because they don't think that we arrived together. And she'll say, honey, should I get this one? Then all of a sudden they look at me like, oh, he's paying. But I don't go like, yeah, you see, it's me. No, I'm like, I understand because based on the conditioning, there's again, exposure. So is this a racist country? Absolutely not. Is there historic racism? Yes, of course. The books. Yes. When a cop stops me, I'm not thinking racism. I'm like, I probably fit a profile of, and then when he comes and is nervous around me, it's because there's numbers that show that people like me could do more. He doesn't know. So I don't go like, here's my, because I want to get home. I want to go home. So here's my license. Are you okay, officer? How you doing, officer? I'm pleasant. And I have never had problems. I drive a nicer car. And so if I'm watched, I understand. I don't go into, because I have lived an experience that is far worse. And so I appreciate the wealth of America. I see what this country, there is no country like this, Lee. I know that for a fact. There's no country that offers these unsurpassed, unmatched freedoms and opportunities like this country does.
18: And let's talk last about what you hope and pray for America and some of the things you worry about for the country that adopted you and that you call home.
17: I worry about the loss of some of the things that made this country amazing. In fact, when we talk with my in-laws, my Ingrid's parents are still alive and they're from Romania and they ran away from that. So we talk almost commiserating, like, oh my God, this is how, cause they talked. They said, Dennis, I remember when they told us, cause it's Romania. I remember when they first said, they came to my mother, my father-in-law said, they came to my mom and they said, you have the shop. The government has to take over your shop because it's the biggest and we need to make sure there's equal distribution of wealth. So they took it. He said, I remember that. I remember when they offered us free healthcare. We were so excited. He said, but that created this craziness where few people had the power. And they said, and so we're terrifyingly listen to some of the news and we watch the news and we're like, this is what we ran away from. We fled our countries to come here to experience certain freedoms, which are fleeting. We're forgetting about I worry about God, even God, the place for God, the place, because if there's no absolute truth, see, in my tribe, I've written a book called Timeless Truths and Africa, the richest proverb, richest cultures were preserved by these sayings, these proverbs. And it's at the fireplaces that we learn what a man does, a woman does. Men, they care, they protect, they treat their wives. Da, da, da. We learn these things. That's lost. It's getting lost here because everything is subjective. I want to be this kind of man. I don't want to work. Really? Yeah, because I don't want to work. Sorry. That is now becoming mainstreamed. I've got a son who's in college. He just finished that college actually. And my daughter said, Daddy, the things we're learning that America is not great, that our history is, you know, every country has history, has every country, like slavery has been in every culture. Africans own slaves, like I said. So yes, we have a path that's gone here, but there's no country. 200 years. Look what America has done in 200 years. It's an incredible experiment. So we worry that we are borrowing too much of, we're idealizing what other countries have and we're losing what's made us great. There's no country as benevolent as this. We're good people here. There is no country quite like this. And I don't see any on the horizon because it's getting crazier out there. I think right now the values that made us, oh yeah, if there's ever been a time for us to trumpet these values, it's now. America, the free, the brave, home of the brave and the free. Ay, ay, ay. Hallelujah.
18: And you've been listening to Dr. Dennis Simpebwe. And what a storyteller. And what a story to tell. And what a perspective to see America, the lens with which he views this country as an immigrant from someplace like Uganda, or his bride coming from a communist bloc country and having to deal with the false promises of the regime that took over her country. And for those who have faith, oh my goodness, Dr. Dennis, in the end, was happy in Uganda. In Uganda. And by the way, to learn more about Dr. Dennis, who now has PhDs, has co-founded an international college in Chicago, which quickly grew to 22 extension campuses in 8 countries, and he's also founded a global missionary organization and started one of the largest and fastest growing fully accredited ministry training institutions in the world. And this is what he's managed to do with his life in this country. Dr. Dennis Mpebwe's story, here on Our American Stories.
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4: A mass shooting. I'm Deborah Valentine, Fox News. A mass shooting in Toledo, Ohio during a street festival this afternoon. Deputy Police Chief Joseph Heffernan says at least a dozen people were struck by gunfire by two shooters appearing to be shooting at each other.
5: Appears as though there was at least two shooters. I think they were probably shooting at each other. What ended up happening was 12 people were struck with bullets.
4: The chief also says that two of the shooting victims are in critical condition. He says the scene is secure at this time. This witness saw the chaos as the gunfire rang out.
6: Bullets flying everywhere.
7: Going crazy, man. Whole lot of pandemonium.
6: You know what I'm saying? We told them to stay. Everybody get back.
4: Police say no one is in custody at this time. They are asking for the public's help with information that may lead to a suspect or suspects. Anybody with information is asked to contact the Toledo Police Department. More attacks between the U.S. and Iran, and new video from CENTCOM showing the strikes. Fox's Chanley Painter reports.
8: A new round of U.S. and Iranian strikes is placing further strain on an already fragile ceasefire between Washington and Tehran. U.S. Central Command releasing video showing what it describes as defensive strikes on Iranian coastal surveillance radar sites. It comes after Iran allegedly launched drones towards the Strait of Hormuz. Tehran responded to the attacks with a new wave of strikes on U.S. bases and military facilities in Kuwait and Bahrain. All this happening as Pakistan mediators are in Iran trying to find a breakthrough on a deadlocked peace deal.
4: Meanwhile, Fox News learning the U.S. Treasury is planning to use seized Iranian assets to help Gulf allies recover from Iranian attacks, but which assets would be used are unclear. 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
4: Russian authorities say that Ukraine launched an unprecedented attack against St. Petersburg after rejecting an offer for peace talks. Fox's Stephanie Bennett has more.
22: This attack comes after Russian President Vladimir Putin rejected an offer from Zelensky to hold a face-to-face meeting to try and end this war. Putin said he glanced at Zelensky's letter but said he saw no point in meeting with him and that he would only end the war when Russia's goals had been met, meaning Kyiv should abandon efforts to join NATO and give up parts of its territory. Zelensky then responded back, calling it a weak response. Russia continues to spray Ukraine with almost daily attacks, damaging several buildings in the Zaporizhia region. The Ukrainian foreign minister, he's warning Moscow things will only get worse for Russia.
4: President Putin has said that Russia is open for a compromise with Ukraine, but can only do so when a third-party mediator is neutral. Carmelo Anthony, a teen who's accused of stabbing another teen at a track meet in Texas, is back in court this weekend. Fox's Brooke Taylor reports from McKinney, Texas.
22: Jurors heard from an 18-year-old witness. He knew both Anthony and Metcalf, and he was the student who Anthony was apparently saying hi to. He testified when Austin asked him to leave, quote, Carmelo said, you'll have to move me. Austin put his hand on his back. I saw Carmelo's hand go in the backpack. We're at a track meet. I wouldn't expect anything to be in there, Carmelo said. Touch me, you'll have to move me and find out, trying to provoke him. Then what happens? The prosecutor asked. He said Austin puts his hand on him and falls back. How was Austin trying to move him? The prosecutor asked. He responded, it was him trying to move him off his seat, a soft shove. The prosecutor then said, what did Austin do? The witness replied, I see the hole in his chest and blood. He starts screaming for help.
4: Carmelo Anthony faces a maximum sentence of life in prison if he is convicted of murder at trial. I'm Deborah Valentine. This is Fox News.
13: The 880 Weather Watch for South Central Nebraska and North Central Kansas calls for mostly cloudy skies overnight with a low of 62. South-southeast winds at 20 miles per hour, gust to 30 miles per hour. Sunday, skies remain mostly sunny with a high of 86. South-southeast winds of 15 miles per hour, gust to 25. Monday, rain showers and thunderstorms move into the forecast. Partly sunny conditions with a high of 87. Tuesday, mostly sunny with a high of 99. Even more sunshine on Wednesday with a high of 97. From the 880 Weather Center, I'm meteorologist Bella Pittman. For more, check KRVN.com. Right now, it's 73 degrees.
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23: How's it going, Freddie? Thanks for having me on.
16: It's a pleasure.
23: Appreciate it. Well, I've been with Dickey's for all my life, pretty much, born and raised with it. My dad opened this one up in Eagan here about 16 years ago, so we've been going strong since then. Slowly been trying to take it away from him, trying to kick him out, get him to retirement. But it's been a great ride. I think we've been doing really well and got nothing but love for barbecue.
16: Wow. So tell me about it. When your dad was running the program, what was your role at that point in the Dickey's barbecue franchise?
23: We do a lot of catering. So I've been kind of mastering the catering side of it, just getting to know a lot of customers and the bigger customers, I should say, dealing a lot with catering, for sure.
16: Mm-hmm. Now, Dickey's has a barbecue history that goes all the way back to Texas in the 1940s. What attracted your family to the brand?
23: Honestly, just tasted it. And it was that one time, and it was love at first sight.
16: Love at First Sight Dickies. Everyone, we're talking with Aaron Eggerud. He is the general manager for Dickies Barbecue in Eagan, Minnesota. For a lot of folks who may not know Dickies, how would you describe Texas-style barbecue?
23: I would say slow-smoked. I mean, it just takes a lot of time and a lot of effort to get the perfect smoke on those meats, and it's nothing but love for those customers that come in and enjoy it.
16: Oh my goodness, slow smoke. So give me a day. What time does your day start when you're ready to, before you open the franchise to your customers?
23: I would come in at around 7 a.m, get everything else out of the smoker that's been smoking all night. We got the brisket and the pulled pork that smokes overnight. So that's about 16 hours on those smokes. But just getting those out, getting ready for the day, smoking the chicken and the ribs.
16: Man, that's a process. So what menu items are customers gravitating to these days right now the most?
23: It's brisket and pork. I'd say those are a tie between the two. No one can go wrong with brisket, because that's the first thing you think of when you think of Texas barbecue, I'd say.
16: Oh, my goodness. So tell me, what makes yours stand out so much? I know it's Texas style, but what makes the Dickies brand just so delicious, and the way you do it? You mentioned 16 hours of smoking each day.
23: Yeah, the 16 hours overnight, for sure. The rub is a big part of it. We get that coarse ground pepper rub that really sticks to it really nicely. And it's all about the rest, too. Make sure it rests the proper amount of time, and that way all the flavors kind of sit in and keeps that brisket nice and juicy.
16: I'm wondering, Aaron, can somebody go to, like, one of the big box stores or a local grocery store and do your technique and still come out with the same kind of flavor? Or is it the where you get your product from and how you treat it and how you smoke it and cook it? Does that make the difference?
23: I'd say it's a mix of both. I think someone could definitely have a few tries and eventually get to that point, for sure. But I think just the way our smoker works and how it has that rotisserie style, and it just, everything that we do kind of has that special touch to it. I'm sure people could do it at home, but we take pride in what our brisket turns out to be at the end of the day.
16: Interesting. There are a lot of regional barbecue styles around the country. What makes the Texas barbecue brand stand apart from everybody else? I know we got Memphis, we've got Kansas City, I will say New Orleans, North Carolina. What makes this one stand out so much?
23: That's tough. I'd say the bark is the biggest part.
16: Really?
23: I've noticed going to other places, kind of like a Nashville area or anything like that, it's always about the bark, and the people take pride in that, for sure. Just getting that right texture and smoke ring and everything about the brisket like that.
16: How long did it take for you to perfect that? I know your dad was showing you the business and all the rest of it, but how long did it take Aaron to be able to master that craft?
23: I'd say I'm still trying to perfect it. Every day I'm trying to make changes and make it better in any way I can.
16: Wow. Everyone, in case you just joined us, we're talking with Aaron Eggerud. He's a general manager of Dickies Barbecue in Minnesota, and he's been in the business, he says, all of his life. I'm wondering, Aaron, what's a misconception that people have about barbecue that you'd like to get straight right now?
23: You just got to understand how much time and preparation goes into some of those meats, and at the end of the day, we're doing the best we can with projections on numbers and everything, and just people that we have busy days and we have not busy days, so it's hard to say.
16: I know in the area of town in which your shop is located, you're near the Vikings training camp. How does that impact business for you?
23: It picks up a lot during that training coming up here. We got summer camp and all that. It picks up a decent amount. We got a lot of people that are staying over here. We get a few players that wander in every once in a while. But it's definitely changed a lot in the past 10 years, especially in that Viking Lake area. And it's definitely helped us.
16: Everyone, Aaron is with us today from Dickies Barbecue. And I'm just interested. So if somebody's at home right now, they're listening to you and they've got their smoker out in the back or on the side patio, what would be a couple of tips that you would give them to perfect their technique in order to get more consistency in how they smoke their meats?
23: Patience is key, I think, with smoking meats. if you think it's done quicker than what you allotted for, you better wait longer, because it takes that time and to get that perfect smoke and that smoke ring and all that goes into it.
16: Have there ever been a panic time when you pulled the meat off the smoker and it was an

0: uh-oh moment. What happened and how did you overcome it?
1: Yeah, we've had those moments. Of course, they always happen in the most stressful times, but we just be patient, let the customer know if anything kind of hinders that, we let the customer know, it'll just be an hour extra, nothing too crazy, but we get it done and we just got to have that patience again.
0: Patience is the key. Have you done competition barbecue yourself, Aaron?
1: We have not, actually. We're looking for something this summer, actually. If you've heard of that Grill Fest at the St. Paul Saints Stadium.
0: Mm-hmm.
1: Yeah, so we're thinking about doing that at the end of the month here. Try to enter into a little something.
0: Wow. So what will be your feature cook?
1: I think we're trying to do pulled pork and try and see what we can get with that.
0: All right, pulled pork. And we'll keep our eyes open for that and let everybody know that that's taking place. Everybody, we're talking with Aaron Engerud. He is the general manager, the heart and soul of Dickey's Barbecue Pit in Minneapolis. Not Minneapolis, Eagan, Minnesota, but I'll just say Minnesota for those of you who are listening across the country. And when we come back, we'll be talking with Aaron and we'll talk a little bit more about that Midwest flavor as the Barbecue Radio Network continues. I'm Freddie Bell.
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0: The smoke keeps rolling on the Barbecue Radio Network with Freddie Bell as we continue our conversation with Aaron Egerud from Dickie's Barbecue Pit in Eagan. And as we continue, let's talk about brisket. Because barbecue lovers take brisket seriously, and I mean seriously. So tell me, you mentioned patience and you mentioned 16 hours, but take us further into that particular cook, Aaron. What goes into preparing it the right way before it even hits the smoker?
1: Well, first of all, when we get it out and we get that fresh brisket, we make sure that it kind of sits at room temp for a little while, because you want that meat to get to room temp, so that way it's cooking evenly and it's not cooking from cold or frozen or anything like that, because you want it to always have that proper cook, especially when it's going in for 16 hours. Start to it.
0: So how many pounds are you cooking at one point for the Eagan location?
1: I'd say on average, we're probably doing around 50 to 100 pounds a night for sure. When it comes to busy weekends, we're hitting that 200.
0: Wow. That's a lot of meat. In case you're just joining us, we're talking with Aaron from Dickie's Barbecue Pit in Minnesota. I'm wondering, Aaron, what separates good barbecue from great barbecue, from truly memorable barbecue, in your opinion?
1: I'd have to say probably just the presentation, the customer service, obviously the food. I think that kind of sets it all. When I'm going to a restaurant, I expect to have a nice person greeting me and then expect to have great food and service. And I just think that kind of ties it all together.
0: So take me from the parking lot through the front door of Dickie's Barbecue. What's the expectation? What should your customers see?
1: You walk in that front door, and if someone doesn't say, "Hey, how are you?" or "Hey, welcome to Dickie's," I think that's kind of your first standard and first expectation. We always try to hammer that into our employees that's what people take away from most experiences at restaurants is, did you have a good customer service? I would hope so when you come here.
0: When you look to your right, what do you see when you walk through the door?
1: That's the line right there. You see got all our people there and our smoker right behind them.
0: And then you look to your left, and what are you scanning? You
1: got the wall full of TVs and art and all the tables there. It's nothing but good smells.
0: And, you anticipated the good smells as you come in. Everybody, Aaron is with us. Are there certain menu items that customers discover and suddenly become loyal to?
1: It's our specials of the day. We always have a special of the day, every day of the week. So we always have we know those same customers that come in each day for that specific one, and they don't stop coming in.
0: So take me through the week. So, let's start with Monday. You walk into Dickie's on a Monday. What is the special?
1: That's our pulled pork sandwich plate. So that's pulled pork sandwich, two sides, and a drink.
0: Tuesday shows up. Now what are we having?
1: We're having ribs. That's our three ribs, two sides, slice of Texas toast, and a drink.
0: So now we're on Tuesday, and you just mentioned ribs. Tell me about the process for making that cook happen for your ribs.
1: Ribs, we do a smoke at 275, and we do them for about 2.5 hours. We use the same rub on our ribs as we do on our pork butts. So it's a nice balanced garlicky kind of rub on it.
0: Mm-hmm.
1: Yeah, it's really good.
0: So do you need sauce on the ribs, or can you just eat them just as they appear on the plate?
1: That's all up to the customer or whoever eats them. I think I like them with sauce personally. I think they're good with the sweet sauce.
0: Mm-hmm.
1: Makes a nice sweet and tangy. It's pretty good.
0: All right. So we're going through the menu from Monday. We've just hit Tuesday, ribs. What's happening on Wednesday?
1: Wednesday is what we call our Westerner Wednesday. So we got a Westerner sandwich, which is like a hoagie style sandwich with pulled pork and Polish sausage. And then it's got two sides and a drink as well.
0: Wow. So we got a hoagie on Wednesday. Then Thursday, what does that look like? Because sometimes there's Thursday night football on across the country. What are we having at Dickie's on Thursday?
1: Thursday's our two meat plates. That's a half pound of meat. That's pulled pork and spicy cheddar sausage with a slice of Texas toast, two sides. Can't go wrong there.
0: A half a pound of meat, man. And it's a two meat special. So do you get to select which ones you want?
1: We do our pulled pork and spicy cheddar sausage as those meats, just because we're trying to push those more. And I think People really do love those ones. It's kind of our big sellers when it comes to those.
0: Tell me about the spicy cheddar sausage. What makes that so special?
1: Ever since it came on the menu about 15 years ago, it's just been nonstop. People love the kind of classic jalapeno cheddar sausage of Texas. And I think Dickey's as a whole has mastered it for sure.
0: Wow. Is that something that you make on premise?
1: We get it from Dickey's, but we smoke it on site, yes.
0: Wow. Everyone, we're talking about the menu going from Monday through the weekend. So now it's Friday, it's the weekend, the families are together. What's the special on Friday when you walk into Dickey's in Minnesota?
1: That's our pulled pork. So that's the half pound of pulled pork, Texas toast, two sides and a drink.
0: Man, all right. And then, of course, Saturday.
1: Saturday's a big one. We do the brisket sandwich. That's a pretty large sandwich with two sides and a drink.
0: Well, you know, you just mentioned sides, and they still matter in barbecue. What are some of the customer favorites when it comes to sides at Dickey's?
1: I'd have to say mac and cheese and coleslaw. It seems like the go-to for a lot of people. But if we get a lot of customers that come into Dickey's expecting it to be just like the Dallas Dickey's that they've been to before, so we do have like the classics. We have the okra and the barbecue beans and the potato salad, which people do love as well.
0: Exactly. Well, you know, I used to live in Dallas, and I remember Dickey's in Dallas, and I had never experienced the okra anywhere else like at Dickey's. What makes that so special? Can you share that with our audience, or is that a secret recipe?
1: Little secret, but I think just the fry on it is most important. I think getting that crispy outside and then that soft inside that you're always used to with okra.
0: So, oh, my goodness.
1: And then the right seasoning on top, too. Can't go wrong.
0: So can you give us a clue as to what kind of seasoning that is, Aaron? I mean, it's really tasty.
1: We call it our fufu rub. So it's kind of a garlicky, salty, peppery. It's really good.
0: This is going to go down in history. The fufu rub.
1: Yep, so, exactly. We sell it in stores, too.
0: You got to be kidding me.
1: Oh, yeah. Yep.
0: Dickey's Fufu Rub in stores now. Man, that's incredible. So tell me about, now we've gone through the menu, about how important is consistency in a restaurant operation like this?
1: I think consistency is one of the biggest things. I think people always want to come back and have that same experience that they had last time, that same great juicy meat that they've had every time. So you just can't go wrong with what we try to do.
0: Everyone, Aaron Eggerud is with us today from Dickey's Barbecue in Minnesota. And before we have to step away, I've just got to ask you, we've talked about all kinds of meats. In your opinion, Aaron, what's harder to master? Is it the brisket or is it the ribs?
1: I'm going to have to go with a tie for both because I'm still trying to master the ribs. I want them to be perfect every time. So getting that perfect amount of time, perfect amount of smoke on them. Mm-hmm. So I'm going to have to go with probably ribs.
0: That's harder.
1: It is. It is a little tough. Because if you get every rib isn't cut the same, it's just to have that perfect smoke on them.
0: We're going to take a break, and when we come back, we'll be talking to Aaron Eggerud about community and the Dickey's Barbecue brand as the Barbecue Radio Network continues with Freddie Bell.
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2: The 880 Weather Watch for South Central Nebraska and North Central Kansas calls for mostly cloudy skies overnight with a low of 62. South-southeast winds at 20 miles per hour, gust to 30 miles per hour. Sunday, skies remain mostly sunny with a high of 86. South-southeast winds of 15 miles per hour, gust to 25. Monday, rain showers and thunderstorms move into the forecast. Partly sunny conditions with a high of 87. Tuesday, mostly sunny with a high of 99. Even more sunshine on Wednesday with a high of 97. From the 880 Weather Center, I'm meteorologist Bella Pittman. For more, check KRVN.com. Right now, it's 73 degrees.
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0: Dickey's Barbecue Pit traces its roots back to Dallas, Texas in 1941, when Travis Dickey opened the original restaurant with a menu centered around slow-smoked Texas barbecue. Over the decades, Dickey's grew into one of the nation's largest barbecue franchise brands while maintaining its emphasis on hickory-smoked meats, brisket, ribs, pulled pork, and traditional Texas-style preparation. The Egan location serves the South Metro Twin Cities area with dine-in barbecue, catering, sandwiches, family meals, and smoked classics. There was also previously a Woodbury area location connected to the brand's East Metro footprint. We're back on the Barbecue Radio Network, and we just had some behind-the-scenes stuff. We can't share that, but we're talking with Aaron Eggerud. He's the heart and soul behind Dickey's Barbecue Pit in Minnesota. Give everyone the address of in Minnesota, and is there an online presence as well?
1: Yes, so we got both. So our address is 3090 Courthouse Lane. We're right off of Lone Oak and 55. We're at a crossroad there. 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
0: All right. You mentioned earlier about catering, and we're talking about community catering and the business. Catering has become a huge part of the barbecue business across the country with different pitmasters and competitors across the country. How important is catering today, even though you do have the brick and mortar for your operation, Aaron?
1: I think catering's huge, and I think just getting back into those gatherings and everything with people being back in offices and just getting together, I think it's huge, and it brings a lot of presence and awareness to where we're at, who we are, and just kind of our name, and that we have a store that they can come in and get this every day instead of just having it at work or events like that.
0: Mm-hmm. So you talked about people being back in the office. Tell me about the impact of the pandemic and COVID. How did that impact Dickey's barbecue brand? Was there ever a moment of concern?
1: There was in the beginning, for sure. But then we kind of saw where we could help, and we did a lot of donating, and we did a lot of reaching out to, you know, first responders and people like that, and just making aware that we're still here, we're still open, and we're gonna serve as best as we can.
0: So you mentioned offices and the places that you're catering and taking care of first responders and so forth. What kinds of events are you taking on now that the pandemic is behind us, offices are opening back up? Where can we find Dickey's most often? What type of businesses or individuals are you attracting?
1: At this time of year, it gets into a lot of work events. So we've got those outdoor work events that people are gathering, having a lot of food, celebrating employees and stuff like that. And then we got the grad parties, which are coming up for all the graduates this year. And then, of course, in the fall, it picks up with more weddings and stuff like that. Kind of
0: barbecue weddings. Barbecue weddings are I mean, that's a brave family to be on
1: it
0: barbecue
1: is.
0: At a wedding.
1: It is.
0: Tell me.
1: You know that.
0: Go ahead. I'm sorry.
1: When it comes to the barbecue for weddings, it's usually the bride's suggestion, which is surprising to me, because they're the ones who love the barbecue and they persuade

0: to chat with you. And Aaron said, sure, when? I gave him the date and time. He says, okay, perfect. That's like a hometown flavor. I mean, nobody does that anymore. How does a neighborhood barbecue restaurant become such a local part of the community? And I just felt so special with the way that we connected and you didn't know me from Adam.
1: I think everyone that comes in the store, everyone that I meet and talk to, I think this is who we are. We want to get to know everyone and get to know the community. I think the best thing in life is having friends and friendships and just love over the same thing, which is barbecue. Why can't we all love barbecue, right?
0: Barbecue is a great convener, isn't it?
1: It sure is. And I've seen it many times personally, and I think it's just a great thing to get to know
0: man
1: one another through.
0: You know, when I mention the word Minnesota, I travel all over the country, and the conversation goes like this. Where are you from? Florida. Where are you from? Oh, I'm from Memphis. Where are you from? Minnesota. And then the whole group goes, oh. So Minnesota winters doesn't seem to stop people from craving barbecue. What makes it so special that folks really still come during the wintertime to Dickey's Barbecue in the depths of winter when temperatures are known to get well below zero?
1: I mean, who doesn't love a hot meal, right? That's what we try to push. And I think we kind of have some seasonal specials that go on during the wintertime. Mm-hmm. So I think we have what's called a brisket chili. That's a huge one. Oh, everyone loves chili in the cold of winter.
0: A brisket chili.
1: Oh yeah.
0: Now, is that a Dickey's Minnesota brand or is that across the national brand?
1: I believe we're one of the only ones that still do it. And we take a lot of pride in that one.
0: What have you learned, Aaron, about customer loyalty in the restaurant business in your 16 years that you've been working in Minnesota at Dickey's?
1: I still have customers that have been coming in today and getting their usuals that I've known probably for 7, 8, 9 years. So I think just always serving with a smile and they'll always come back, getting to know them on a personal level and just connecting through work and everything like that.
0: So it's interesting to me. Do you have the customer kind of relationship when John walks through the door, he doesn't have to tell you what he's looking for. You just automatically start taking care of it.
1: I see him pull in. If I see someone that I know that's pulling in, I'll get theirs started. And they come into the door. I'm like, usual. That's easy enough.
0: That's interesting. You know, there are a lot of restaurants who do barbecue, and I just say do barbecue in the state of Minnesota. Tell me about how competitive the barbecue scene has become in Minnesota. And Minnesota is not the first state that you think of when you think about barbecue. Tell me about the competition scene.
1: I've heard a lot of people talk about other barbecue restaurants, and I don't want to bash them because I don't think any of them are necessarily bad, but I think it's a good, healthy, you know, competitiveness that we all have to try to be the best. And I think there's going to be always more and there's going to be new ones. And I think it's something that's always going to make barbecue the best because who competes over anything else other than barbecue? I think it's just one of those things that people love to try different places and notice the differences from every restaurant that they go to.
0: I got to ask you about community catering and business. What's the most amazing thing that you've witnessed with regard to community that happened around barbecue that Dickey's was in the middle of, and you still think about it today?
1: I think what we do for our first responders and the Egan community, especially, a lot of people donate to we call it a first responders fund, kind of, and it's Dickey's team. We're paying for these things so we can help our community police officers or anything like that that kind of benefits them in the right way. And I think just helping out this area, our high schools, our people, these communities, and it's just been nice to be a part of it.
0: Incredible. I've got to ask you about the business side before we have to step away. What's next for Dickey's Egan?
1: What's next? We're just looking to get bigger and better. I mean, I'm hoping to maybe eventually someday get to a bigger place where we can provide more, maybe even have a kind of a bar scene where we can do something like that. But that's long, long term, long down the road.
0: and you're still taking care of the

0: 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Everybody, we're talking with Aaron Eggerud of Dickey's Barbecue in Minnesota. 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
1: Yep, so street address is 3090 Courthouse Lane. 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

0: From brisket and ribs to catering and community, this is the Barbecue Radio Network with Freddie Bell featuring Aaron Eggerud from Dickey's Barbecue Pit in Minnesota. 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
1: Yeah, Dickey's.com, and then it'll ask for a location, Egan location. That's when we come from.
0: If somebody is visiting Dickey's for the very first time, maybe they heard you on the Barbecue Radio Network, what's the first perfect order for a person brand new to the Dickey's brand? What do you suggest?
1: I suggest a two-meat plate, which is any choice of two meats, but brisket and pork. And getting those two sides, I'd probably do mac and cheese and coleslaw personally. I think those go best with the brisket and pork, for sure that.
0: If you were to have a debate, now we're sitting here, we're doing crossfire, and if you remember the old school and the reporters are going back and forth, what's one barbecue debate that never seems to end and you just wish it would go away, but you've already taken a side on it? What is that one debate, Aaron?
1: One debate would have to be, is brisket the best meat? Brisket the best smoked meat?
0: So is brisket the best smoked meat?
1: In my opinion, yes, I believe so. I think it's the Cadillac of all smoked meats. And I think just having it done the right way and can't have anything better.
0: You mentioned earlier about ribs, and I have to go back to that just for a second. Are your ribs the fall off the bone type, or does it have a little pull to it that you can just sink your teeth into?
1: A little bit of both. I think if you have the right rib, it's right fall off the bone tender. Mm-hmm. You know, but it still holds onto that bone just enough, or it's not falling apart in your hands, but it's kind of that perfect in between.
0: Interesting. I can hear the passion in your voice about the barbecue business. What do you personally enjoy most about it?
1: I'd have to say getting to serve everyone that comes through the doors, or everyone that we serve catering. I think just seeing the smile on the face when they have that barbecue and say, oh, that was amazing, or I'm coming back tomorrow. Anything like that. I think just having that satisfaction from the customer is always the best part.
0: So have you ever had the experience where somebody is, they've eaten all this food and you've served plate after plate, and then they want to do a takeout with them as well?
1: Oh yeah. Multiple times. They always ask me, does this meat freeze okay? And I say, yes, of course.
0: That's interesting. I mean, I've seen people order two main entrees at a time when I've come into Dickey's. I'm going, how can you do this? But the flavor is everything, in my opinion. Am I right about that?
1: 100%.
0: Do you think people in Minnesota approach barbecue differently than people in, say, Texas or maybe even North Carolina?
1: Oh, for sure. I think I personally don't know like other barbecues besides Texas and the Memphis style, but I think everyone has a different perception on how your smoked meats should be. And I think just having that Minnesota style, but also the Dallas, Texas style, I think it's a good mix of the both.
0: So what have you done to make, you're branded as Texas style barbecue, but what I'm getting from you is it's a Minnesota style as well. What makes it so Minnesota? You mentioned earlier one dish in the wintertime where you've got a chili brisket. What makes Minnesota, how do you put that Minnesota brand on your Egan, Minnesota Dickey's barbecue?
1: So we have mashed potatoes as well, or we call it our baked potato casserole. We do kind of like a chili baked potato casserole, or it's a bowl of mashed potatoes, which is kind of Minnesotan-ish, if you want to say, but then throw that chili on top, and that's a whole different level.
0: Has anyone ever came in, and I was told to ask you this, has anyone come in and ask you for a hot dish, whatever that is?
1: Hot dish. No, I don't think so. Not that I can think of, but get like loaded baked potatoes. You ever had those?
0: No, I have not.
1: So they're like a giant baked potato, and we throw all the normal fixings on a baked potato, but then load it up with meat on top. That's a different style of potato that I was ever used to, but it's been pretty popular lately.
0: That's certainly a Minnesota style type of baked potato. I'm just used right? to the chives and the sour cream and calling it a day.
1: Exactly. That's what you always think of. It's just that lonely baked potato on the side, but throwing a meat on top of it and making your whole entree is, it's different, but it's popular.
0: We've talked a lot about what's going on in your barbecue business, and I've asked you a ton of questions today. But what's the one question that you've been waiting on from me that you haven't heard yet that you want to share with our audience today?
1: Is Dickie's the best? Yes.
0: Define best. What is the best?
1: When you have the right people here and we're staying as consistent as we can, and I think we definitely produce some of the best food out there. I think we put a lot of heart and soul into it. We got employees that have been here for some longer than most, but we got people that just, we care. We're not giving out anything that we don't care about. So taking pride.
0: Pride. You mentioned that your dad was in the business first. Who's following you right now from your family, if anyone?
1: Who's following me? It's just me. I'm going to take over and eventually down the road, but I think it's a good step. I'm young. I can take it on for a good 30, 40 years.
0: Oh my gosh. Finally, what tip would you give to someone who's first thinking about competition barbecue? That's not your forte, but what would you say to them?
1: Make sure you're using the right meat and using the highest quality that you can, and taking your time to keep trying and trying again, even though it's not going to work the first time. Trial and error. That's all it takes.
0: Trial and error. What would be a tip that you would give a backyarder for a can't miss barbecue cook?
1: It doesn't matter about the smoker you got. All that matters is, again, patience, coming back to that patience thing. I think taking your time and trying to master your rub and style of meat, I think, is just a big key.
0: Tell me about the wood that you're smoking. Is there a special wood that you use each time, or does it vary every cook?
1: We're always and always have been using hickory wood.
0: Always hickory. Tell me about the quality of the hickory wood that you just have fallen in love with, apparently.
1: Yeah, so we've been using it since we've opened. It's a hickory log style, so it's not chunks or pellets or anything like that, but it's just always had the best smoke on it. It always lasts the longest and just seems to get the highest quality smoke.
0: I was told not to ask you this question, but I'm going to do it anyway when you're talking about wood. There was a backyarder who has a gas smoker. What would you tell them about that smoker and they're trying to get that wood flavor? Would you just tell them to chunk the gas smoker and go with something that's a little bit more labor intensive?
1: Either way, your smoker is going to kind of take care of that smoky flavor. I think adding maybe an extra few chunks of wood to let burn on its own and kind of give that smoky flavor still. I think anything you're going to do with wood and smoking, you're going to get that type of flavor, but it's just going to take time.
0: And speaking of time, we're out of time. One more time, how can we find you online?
1: Dickies.com, Egan location.
0: And for those in Minnesota or those traveling Minnesota, what is the address?
1: It's 3090 Courthouse Lane off of Lone Oak and 55 there on the corner.
0: Well, our thanks to Aaron from Dickie's Barbecue Pit and Egan for joining us today. That's Egan, Minnesota on the Barbecue Radio Network with Freddie Bell. Dickie's been serving up Texas-style barbecue since 1941, and it's always great hearing how that tradition continues right here in the state. And remember, wherever you are across the country, keep your smoke low, your temperature steady, and your barbecue bold. For Aaron, I'm Freddie Bell, and this has been the Barbecue Radio Network. We'll see you next time.
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0: fly at a street festival. I'm Chris DeMeo, Fox News. At least 12 people are shot at a street festival in Toledo, Ohio, Saturday.
1: Appears as though there was at least two shooters. I think they were probably shooting at each other. What ended up happening was 12 people were struck with bullets. That's what we have right now. Two of them critical.
0: Their conditions are not known. That was Toledo Deputy Police Chief Joseph Heffernan. An investigation continues. The U.S. and Iran exchanging fire in the latest test of the fragile ceasefire, with tensions staying high in the Strait of Hormuz. The U.S. military is saying that it downed four Iranian drones launched toward the Strait and U.S. Gulf allies. Here's Fox's Jeff Paul in Dubai.
2: Iran once again firing over both ballistic missiles and drones on their neighbors here in the Gulf, raising questions over the future of a possible peace deal between the U.S. and Iran. Now, U.S. CENTCOM confirming those strikes happening after its forces struck Iranian radar sites and shot down four one-way attack drones. U.S. officials say Iran then fired seven ballistic missiles towards both Kuwait and Bahrain. CENTCOM confirming six of those missiles were intercepted and the seventh did not reach its intended target. Now, Iran continues to leverage what's happening in Lebanon. Despite a U.S.-backed ceasefire, Israeli forces and Iranian-backed militant group Hezbollah are still exchanging strikes. Iran's foreign minister says if the fighting doesn't stop in Lebanon, then the entire war could restart.
0: Pakistan's interior minister is in Tehran to try and revive the peace talks. Volunteer searchers in Japan found the body of a missing 20-year-old Auburn University student on Saturday. The family of Weston Higginbotham posted on social media his body was found in a mountainous area near Kyoto. 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
8: 880 Weather Watch calls for passing clouds for the overnight hours, a low around 62, and it will be breezy. Breezy conditions forecast for Sunday, along with warm temperatures, a high around 86 and mostly sunny. Staying breezy into Sunday night with passing clouds and a low around 62. Could see some isolated showers and storms on Monday, partly sunny with a high around 87. Then areas of showers and storms Monday night, partly cloudy as we dip back to 62. Hot on Tuesday, a high around 99 and mostly sunny. Falling back in the upper 60s for Tuesday night with partly cloudy skies. Hitting high of 93 on Wednesday with lots of sunshine. 60-year forecast low Wednesday night with mostly clear skies. Not as warm on Thursday, high of 85 with sunshine. From the 880 Weather Center, I'm meteorologist Regina Kroll. For more, check KRVN.com. Right now, it's 73 degrees.
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0: Westwood One presents America at Night. 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
1: Staying up late on a Friday night, we are concluding our broadcasts from Hofstra University. The Talkers Convention was today. We'll talk about that a little bit later on in the broadcast. We got lots to get to. There was apparently a leak in the International Space Station. We'll talk to some NASA engineers about that. A little bit of a scare. How much risk are they in? We'll get into that. Plus, it's Friday, and that means Hollywood exec for a day. So Theo Lewis-Clark is going to join us. That's going to be later on. Of course, open phones with text messages and voicemails and all that. But tomorrow, it was 82 years ago tomorrow that Dwight Eisenhower wrote in a note, "The eyes of the world are upon you." That note was to the men and women who were going to invade Normandy. It was D-Day. It's the 82nd anniversary of D-Day. And so we are going to sit down with a gentleman who is the director of the director of education at the National D-Day Memorial in Virginia. Why is it Virginia? What did that letter say? All of that in the history of D-Day when we come back. America at Night, we're just getting started.
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7: This year will mark the 82nd anniversary of a day that many people call the most important day of the 20th century. Of course, June 6th, 1944, it was D-Day. In fact, there's a new movie coming out to talk all about it. But our chance to sit down and talk with the director of education at the D-Day Museum, John Long. John, welcome to America at Night. Thanks for joining us.
8: Oh, thank you. It's great to be able to talk to you and share some more information about D-Day.
7: You betcha. How long has the D-Day National Museum been around?
8: Yes, yeah, the National D-Day Memorial was the official name, and this is also our 25th anniversary. So we're not only commemorating the anniversary of D-Day, but also of our own facility, and it's a... You know, it's going to be a great weekend of events.
7: Yeah, we can get to some of that. You're in Virginia, Bedford, Virginia, and it's a great story as to how this memorial ended up in Bedford, Virginia. Tell us that story.
8: Absolutely. Very often we get that question. Why is the national memorial to a great international event in little town of Bedford, of all places? We get calls every now and then thinking we're in D.C. And, you know, we have to kind of say, well, you know, a little south of there. But the story is that Bedford had the highest per capita losses of any community in the United States on D-Day itself. There was a National Guard unit from D-Day. Company A of the 116th Regiment became part of the 29th Division when they're called up into the Army. And on D-Day, 19 men from that one company were killed on Omaha Beach, very likely in the first hour of the invasion. One man in another company from Bedford was also killed. So 20 men from this little town, which, you know, if you're from Chicago or New York, 20 men doesn't sound like a lot. But from a town that was really very rural, just a small population, this was a devastating blow, and Bedford never forgot.
7: Interesting. And the man who was behind this D-Day Memorial Museum, Bob Slaughter, tell me his story.
8: Bob was from Roanoke, which is about half an hour from Bedford here, and he was also a National Guardsman. He was in Company D of the 116th Regiment, landed on Omaha Beach, survived the maelstrom of battle on that day, but in his retirement years began to think there needs to be a memorial somewhere in the United States to what happened on June 6, 1944, not so that I can get a great deal of attention and make speeches all over the country and people, you know, pat me on the back and say thank you for my service, but so that my buddies who never came home won't be forgotten. And so he and some other like-minded veterans started a foundation to put a memorial somewhere in the United States and began raising money for it. Originally a fairly small vision, possibly just an obelisk somewhere or a statue, you know, in a park somewhere, or that he was in favor of a spot in Roanoke, which was his hometown, and again, not too far from here. But in 1994, the 50th anniversary of D-Day, Bob was chosen to be one of three D-Day veterans to accompany President Clinton and Mrs. Clinton on a tour of Omaha Beach. And what it meant was, there on the 50th anniversary of D-Day, all the cameras of the world were pointed right at Bob, and it raised so much attention for his effort to put a memorial somewhere that the county of Bedford contacted him and said, we would like you to consider a site in Bedford, and for a good reason. So the memorial opened 25 years ago on June 6, 2001. President George W. Bush was the keynote speaker, but the guests of honor were the D-Day veterans. Hmm. And, of course, in 2001, there were a lot more than there are now.
7: Yeah, sure. Was John Long, our guest, director of education at the D-Day National Memorial Museum in Bedford, Virginia. Are you all privately funded now?
8: We are privately funded. We are the National Memorial. Act of Congress actually named this as the National Memorial to D-Day, but with the stipulation that there would be no federal funds that come with it. And so we are a private foundation supported by donations, by ticket sales, by our gift shop, by grants, by any other fundraising that we can do, and the support of our benefactors. But we do not have any state or federal money by design, and it works very well, and we get great support from the people who attend.
7: Tell me the story of Bob Slaughter, the person who helped find it, that story you were just telling us about. Right before he invaded D-Day, everyone got a letter from Eisenhower. What did Bob do with that letter?
8: Well, the letter was called the Order of the Day, Eisenhower's Order of the Day, and it was basically the pep talk. I tell students a lot that if you think about it, Eisenhower's kind of the coach of this team. And what does a coach do before a big game? He's going to give you a pep talk. So Eisenhower's pep talk informed his men what this battle was, why it was so important that they had to risk their lives, what was at stake. So he told them, soldiers, sailors, and airmen of the Allied Expeditionary Force, you're about to embark upon the great crusade toward which we have striven these many months. And so he defined this as a crusade, not just a battle, but rather a battle of good versus evil that has to be won. Well, every man waiting for the invasion got a copy of this printed on really not very good paper and, you know, printed by the tens of thousands, distributed to the men waiting on the ships, getting ready to get into their planes, Navy crews on the ships. Bob looked at his and this message from the Supreme Allied Commander, and it occurred to him that this was the most historic day of his life. Only 19 years old on D-Day. He took his copy around to all of his buddies waiting to get into their landing craft and head to the coast of France, and had them sign their names to his copy of the Order of the Day. He then folded it up, stuck it in a plastic bag, stuck it in his wallet, and carried it with him through the rest of the war. It was only later, after D-Day, that he pulled it back out and looked at it and realized that of the 75 men who signed his Order of the Day, 11 of them died on Omaha Beach. And then 11 more died later in the fight through France and into Germany. So Bob called it in his memoir his most cherished souvenir of the war. When he died in 2012, his papers came to us, so it's now, you know, one of the most cherished mementos of the war that we have in our collection. And we bring it out to show to people on special occasions, but normally we keep the original in a safe and only show, you know, replicas of it because it is such a irreplaceable memento. These are the guys that he wanted remembered, the ones who didn't make it home.
7: John Long, you're a historian, and you know this better than anybody, but history oftentimes is told by the generals and the presidents and the kings, but it seems like D-Day, it's told by the individual, not the famous person, but the individual who went and did his job.
8: Very often, yes, and that's by design, because, of course, it was the privates in the combat boots storming those beaches or jumping out of the airplane. The generals, of course, you know, they had their role, and the colonels and the majors and on down. But it was the frontline soldiers who were really making this happen. Because what happened, in essence, on D-Day and pretty much everywhere, despite all of the preparation and the training that had gone into this invasion, everything fell apart. Men landed in the wrong place. They found out their officers hadn't made it to shore. Their weapons may have been lost. The tanks that were supposed to join them on the beach, you know, many of them sank in the channel. And they got, if they were lucky enough to get to some cover and reevaluate their situation, they asked, you know, what do we do now? Our plan A has failed. And so the universal answer was, let's go to plan B, and let's go to plan C, D, E, and F if we have to, but we've got an objective and let's make it happen. Many men lost their lives in pulling that victory from defeat, but many of them, of course, survived to tell the story. And they're the ones we really like to highlight, because while certainly Eisenhower and Bradley and General Montgomery and all the rest of them had a major role, it's, you know, they weren't on the beach. It's those guys there crouching in the sand trying to figure out how are we going to win the day that really made this the victory that we commemorate.
7: John Long, Director of Education at the National Memorial D-Day Museum in Bedford, Virginia. I find this next question hard to ask and even harder to believe, but is it true that we still do not have a full accounting of all that perished on the beach that day?
8: It is true. We are still researching the question, and to go back 25 years to actually before we opened, our foundation had decided that it wanted as complete a list as possible of the men who gave their life in the Battle of Normandy on June 6, 1944, and began researching. What they quickly found out was there was no definitive list or even good estimates. There were ballparks that, you know, went all over in the total number of men killed. Over years, they began compiling the list, and we are still working on it. And the answer is, why that is that in 1944, as you can imagine, the Army's concern was winning a war, not necessarily keeping absolutely pristine records. And so sometimes death dates were estimated, or death dates contradicted themselves in the records. And nor were they ever compiled in a single list anywhere until we started working on it. So we are still researching the question and still finding names of men who had died on June 6th, 1944. As a rule, what we find now is not so much that we didn't know this person had died. We just typically didn't know the exact date. And sometimes we have to harmonize records, because I've looked at one man's file and he had about four different death dates listed. So which one was correct? You know, we had to kind of come up with the best estimate. And over the years, we have discovered a total of currently 2,519 Americans who gave their life on D-Day itself. That doesn't count the men killed on June 7th and June 8th and June 9th. Doesn't count a man who might have been wounded on June 6th and died 2 or 3 days later. But even so, of the ones that we have confirmed a death date, 2,519 Americans. In addition to that, 1,917 of our allies who are also part of this invasion, because I'm always quick to point out this is not an American operation. It's an allied operation, of which America is obviously a big part, but certainly not the only part. So on our wall, 4,436 names, each one named individually, their names put on bronze plaques because this is their memorial. We want to remember each one by name and the sacrifice that they made. And, you know, obviously we celebrate the veterans who came home, like Bob Slaughter, the survivors. But we are a memorial, so the ones who paid the ultimate price for this victory on June 6, 1944, they are the ones we commemorate say we are determined to keep researching until we've exhausted every record and scrap of paper, and you know, we will find every name we can.
7: Yeah. If you ever find yourself in Bedford, Virginia, or you think you might want to head over to Bedford, Virginia, it's the D-Day National Memorial Museum. John Long is our director. Quick question, lots more to get to. We're going to take a break and come back. But, John, did we ever find out why they called it Omaha Beach? Is there a significance to that name, or did they just pluck it out of a hat?
8: It is a code name, obviously, for the beach. And then Utah was the other American beach. And there is some debate of where those code names came from. Sometimes in World War II, code names were simply chosen at random from a list. But there is a story which may well be true, certainly is plausible. General Omar Bradley, in charge of American ground forces and some of the planning early in the planning for this invasion, was at a headquarters that was being renovated, and there were two soldiers in there working on, you know, the woodwork or painting or whatever they were doing. And General Bradley, he was a soldier, so he would struck up a conversation with them, asked them where they're from, and one said he was from, according to the story, one said he was from Utah, and one said he was from Omaha, Nebraska. And soon those were the code names for the American beaches. Now, is that literally true? I don't know that we can prove it beyond a shadow of a doubt, but it's certainly a great story, and it certainly is just like Omar Bradley to have wanted to recognize these two soldiers who were just happened to be in his office that day.
7: That is a great story. John Long, our guest, Director of Education at the National Memorial D-Day Museum in Bedford, Virginia. We're celebrating or acknowledging, remembering 82 years ago this year, the most important day probably in the history of America, and the most important day maybe of the 20th century, June 6, 1944. It was D-Day. We'll come back and talk more about that famous day. America at Night, back in a moment.
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18: The 880 Weather Watch calls for passing clouds for the overnight hours, a low around 62, and it will be breezy. Breezy conditions forecast for Sunday, along with warm temperatures, a high around 86 and mostly sunny. Staying breezy into Sunday night with passing clouds and a low around 62. Could see some isolated showers and storms on Monday, partly sunny with a high around 87. Then areas of showers and storms Monday night, partly cloudy as we dip back to 62. Hot on Tuesday, a high around 99 and mostly sunny. Falling back in the upper 60s for Tuesday night with partly cloudy skies. Hitting high of 93 on Wednesday with lots of sunshine. 60-year forecast low Wednesday night with mostly clear skies. Not as warm on Thursday, a high of 85 with sunshine. From the 880 Weather Center, I'm meteorologist Regina Kroll. For more, check KRVN.com. Right now, it's 73 degrees.
5: Weather. The Great Plains depends on 880 KRVN Lexington.
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1: He's a historian and the director of education at the National Memorial D-Day Museum in Bedford, Virginia. It's the 82nd anniversary of D-Day. John Long, our guest. John, there's a movie coming out with Brendan Fraser this year called Pressure, and it's the story of the weather when it came to D-Day. And I always knew weather was an important part of D-Day. I didn't know it was worthy of a full movie. Take me through. Because when it's all said and done, weather was probably the most important thing when it came to June 6th, 1944. Tell us about the issue when it came to the weather on that day.
2: Well, of course, in a modern war, as you know, World War II was, it has to be supported by a major fleet. We had about 5,000 warships in the channel to support this invasion, and great air power. We had about 11,000 aircraft in supporting Operation Overlord, dropping the paratroopers, for instance. Now, those two elements are very susceptible to bad weather. And in 1944, it's still, you know, by our modern standards, fairly rudimentary, science to predict the weather. So they did the best they could. But, you know, today we're just better at it. We have better technology, radar, computer models, all this stuff they didn't have in 1944. So it came down to a British officer by the name of James Stagg, Group Captain Stagg, who is the...

0: General Eisenhower, and he has to give reports on what the weather is expected to be, which was extraordinarily difficult to do in 1944, more than a few days out. So there were really two crucial decisions that had to be made. One was concerned June 5th, the original date for the invasion, and whether a storm that was predicted was sufficient to cancel the invasion. And then again on June 6th, whether the invasion could go ahead because there was potentially a break in the weather. And so Captain Stagg, advised the Supreme Allied Commander to postpone for 24 hours on June 5th, which made it June 6th. And then based on, the predictions of a possible clearing front coming through the channel, advised that the invasion could take place. The weather would not be perfect, but it may be adequate. And so Eisenhower agreed that June 6th would be D-Day. Possibly it could have happened on June 7th, but after that, the combination that they needed of, a moon, so paratroopers could see as they jumped, of the tides of that happened there in Normandy. Nothing, it couldn't happen except in that narrow window until again in mid-June. And as it turns out, in mid-June, the weather was even worse. So it was a very fortuitous decision to first delay on the 5th and then to go on the 6th.
1: Mm. Now, Germany knew we were coming. They just didn't know where, and they didn't know when, right?
0: Exactly right, yes. The invasion itself was a, everyone knew. Lowliest private up to Hitler himself knew this invasion was going to happen. Hitler had been preparing for it for years, building defenses, pouring concrete for gun emplacements, stationing troops along the Channel coast. But, of course, he couldn't know exactly when. And no one expected it June 6th because, remember, the weather didn't look very good. And didn't know exactly where because the channel is a big, big piece of real estate. And if anything, the Germans seemed to expect an invasion to come at Calais, which is where the channel is the narrowest. And that's where they really thought the invasion would take place exactly because it was too obvious. Normandy was chosen instead.
1: Is it true that they faked them? They sort of pretended they were going to invade in Calais?
0: Oh, absolutely. There was a major deception operation that took place. Operation Fortitude was a codename for a big part of it. And it was obviously to our advantage to make the Germans think the invasion was anywhere but Normandy. So, they went so far as to construct inflatable tanks that from the air would look real, fake radio traffic to make the Germans think that a major army had assembled under Patton's command, no less, across from Calais in England. Even went so far as to take out fake wedding announcements on the assumption that if there are this many soldiers actually stationed around Dover, then, X number are going to meet a British girl and get married before this invasion. So it was really an elaborate ruse, and the Germans largely bought it. Now, they had a preconceived notion that that's where the invasion was going to come, so it didn't take a lot of, fooling them because that's what they expected. But, even several days after D-Day, some German commanders and apparently even Hitler himself were still saying this Normandy invasion is simply a diversion. The real invasion is going to come at Calais.
1: So even after the initial invasion started and the paratroopers started landing and the people started coming ashore, Germany still wasn't convinced it was going to be at Normandy.
0: Exactly right, because Normandy's not the most obvious place to land. It takes more of a channel to cross. There's the beaches aren't ideal. You don't have a direct shot to Paris as easily as Calais or into German territory. So they really did not expect it to come there. But there's also a great advantage to doing the unexpected.
1: John Long with

0: us for a couple of more minutes. He is Director of Education at the National Memorial D-Day Museum in Bedford, Virginia. You guys are celebrating your 25th anniversary. America's celebrating its 82nd memorial, 82 years since the invasion of D-Day.
1: And in the nation's 250th.
0: Yeah, there you go. There you go.
1: We're part of that as well.
0: When you go to Normandy today, there are still the pillboxes that you can go into and see. So there were some defenses. Germany had some defenses there. So they must have thought something might happen there, no?
1: Oh, absolutely. They had defended really the whole Channel Coast, except places that was obvious you can't land here. It's too swampy, or this beach won't work. So there are some places they didn't have to defend, but anywhere that it was possible for Allied troops to land, they had to build defenses. And there's an old military expression that when you defend everything, you really defend nothing. And that's what the Germans ended up doing. They defended so heavily all these areas along the English Channel coast that nothing was really well defended. Hitler talked a great deal about the Atlantic Wall. Well, it wasn't a wall. It was not continuous. It wasn't, it wasn't even finished. A lot of, things were still to be constructed on June 6, 1944. A million landmines were planned and had never been placed. So that's to our advantage. Obviously, the defenses were not as heavy as we expected them to be. But it shows a lot about the German preparations for this. And even though this was not the obvious place, even though it wasn't where they expected the invasion to happen, it was still a very close-run thing when we hit those defenses, because in this sort of amphibious invasion, the advantages initially are all with the defense. So it was, still a great risk that we were running. And as Eisenhower knew, he had a note in his pocket that he would release if the invasion failed. He didn't have to release that, obviously, but the fact that he had that note written and took responsibility for the failure of the invasion shows that he expected this, he expected it to succeed, but he was prepared for it to fail because it easily could happen.
0: Yeah, I know master's degrees are written on this next question, but how close were we to not getting a beachhead on Normandy?
1: Fortunately, a lot of things went our way. So you get some historians who argue, well, this was always going to be an Allied victory. Maybe so. We're obviously never going to be able to, test that theory. We had certainly overwhelming, command of the sea. We had overwhelming air supremacy. The Germans couldn't touch us on the sea or in the air by June 6, 1944. So it's all going to come down to, as we talked about earlier, the guy, the grunt on the beach in his combat boots who had to, summon up the courage to get up above the cover he had found and fire back and move up those bluffs and take on the defenses. Fortunately they did. And were much more successful. So, could it have failed? Yes, in theory. But again, we can never go back and duplicate it to find out. How it might have happened.
0: Today, Normandy is a very peaceful town. I happened to be there a few years ago, right before one of the anniversaries. I think I was on there June 4th or June 5th. And what I was struck by was the serenity of the beach, right? How peaceful the beach was. And you can only imagine what it was oh so many years ago. But the other thing that struck me, John, was the amount of American flags that were being flown on the homes in Normandy. It was more American flags on homes in Normandy than you see in America on July 4th.
1: Very likely. And the people of Normandy the people of France entirely have never forgotten that it was American armies as well as our allies who

0: coming to liberate them. And yes, there's a great deal of appreciation. Now, just as we have said goodbye to most of the World War II generation, most of the World War II generation in France who actually lived through this invasion and remembered it, you know, they're also gone because, just, you know, history marches on. But their kids, their grandkids, their great grandkids now, they remember that it was, you know, men from the United States, men from Britain, men from as far away from Australia, New Zealand, Canada, they were coming to kick the Germans out, to liberate France. And say they've never forgotten it and will never forget it.
1: Yeah, busy weekend for you at the National Memorial D-Day Museum in Bedford, Virginia. What do you have planned for this weekend?
0: Well, we will have our annual commemoration, of course, on June 6th. Our speaker is a Congressional Medal of Honor recipient from Vietnam by the name of Drew Dix, who will pay tribute to the soldiers. We will also be adding names to our wall, 14 Americans that we have identified as killed on D-Day through research into, you know, stories and solving contradictions and things. We will, you know, recognize the World War II veterans who are still able to join us, and it may only be three or four, but any World War II general, you know, veteran who is able to, you know, come to the D-Day Memorial any day. I mean, they're the rock stars. They're the heroes that everyone wants to shake their hand and get their picture taken. So, any World War II veterans we have, we will certainly, you know, celebrate them on this this day. And we will, in general, just remind our participants and the nation, anyone watching online, that this was the day that history was made. This was the day that we opened up a path to victory. We didn't win the war on June 6, 1944, but we opened up a way to win the war a year later. So that can never be forgotten. And I think the more we just stop and ponder what it would be like if Hitler had won, I think the more, you know, it becomes clear how important it was that, you know, our men running across those beaches, jumping out of their airplanes, that they were successful, shapes the you know, the story that we're continuing to tell.
1: Yeah, no question about it.
0: That we still live.
1: Yeah, well, and that's what you do at the National Memorial D-Day Museum in Bedford, Virginia, and the legacy of Bob Slaughter, who got this whole thing started. And that's, you know, it's now left for the history books, and it's left for the next generation to remind future generations of what took place and what happened and what could have been. So, John Long, I know it's a very busy week for you as the Director of Education. Thank you for taking time out of your busy schedule and spending some time with us. It is greatly appreciated, and I look forward to meeting you someday in person.
0: I hope you can come by Bedford and invite anybody who's around this weekend. Come join us in Bedford. And if you can't, everything will be live streamed. So you can also go to dday.org and watch the commemoration as it happens.
1: John Long, thank you very much. Great job, and keep the faith. Thanks for checking in, as always.
0: Thank you.
1: America at Night, back in a moment.
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1: I will say this, that if you ever find yourself in Normandy, do yourself a favor and go see the cemetery, the American Cemetery. It is hallowed ground, and it is very moving, and it is, hallowed ground. And we had a chance to go there, and very somber.

0: But, I mean, it really brings it home. And to stand on the cliffs at Omaha Beach and Utah Beach and see the peacefulness of the waves and the sand and the cliffs, and you think to yourself, man, what would that must have been like on June 6, 1944? It's an extraordinary trip, and I would highly recommend if anybody ever gets a chance, take the time, because it is well worth it to pay your respects to that hallowed ground. All right, what are we doing? Next hour, we are going to talk to a NASA expert about the air leak. There's a leak on the International Space Station. We're going to talk about that. And then, of course, Theo Lewis-Clark for Hollywood Exec for a day, and then open phones. And how about this for a tease? If you stick around, I will tell you a story that Donald Trump told that, shall we say, he understated, if that's even possible. Donald Trump, we can all agree, whether you love him or don't like him, is a bit of a exaggerer, likes to tell some tales, likes to exaggerate. Well, he told a story recently in which he understated the story and really did not, should have pumped the story up more. I will explain to you what Donald Trump underestimated. It's a story about his family, that his family deserves a lot more credit than what they get for it. But I will tell you that. How about that? If I don't tell you that next hour, I'll tell you that in the open phones, because it's a pretty extraordinary story in which Donald Trump has mentioned but has understated the story. And how often does Donald Trump understate anything? We'll do that coming up this hour. We got lots more to get to. We are broadcasting from Hofstra University on Long Island. Hofstra hosted the Talkers Convention today. And met Rich Valdez for the first time. What a nice man. We had a nice chat. And he wanted me to wish everybody well and said it was a great audience. But we had a nice chat today. So it was really nice to finally meet Rich Valdez. All right, stay right there. Our executive director is Alex Hinton. Our engineer tonight is Richard Good. And in studio in Hofstra is Tim Fair helping out on the engineering. This is McGraw-Millhaven, Westwood One, America at Night. Back in a moment.
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0: mass shooting. I'm Deborah Valentine, Fox News. 12 people shot when gunfire erupted during a street festival in Toledo, Ohio on Saturday. Police say two of the victims are in critical condition. Deputy Police Chief Joseph Henriden says an investigation is ongoing.
1: We're going to dissect what happened and who was responsible, and certainly the motives are going to be one of them. You know, why would somebody do something like this? It's just horrible.
0: The deputy chief also says the scene is secure. No one is in custody at this time. Police are asking for the public's help with information that may lead to a suspect or suspects. More attacks between the U.S. and Iran, and new video from CENTCOM showing the strikes.
2: A new round of U.S. and Iranian strikes is placing further strain on an already fragile ceasefire between Washington and Tehran. U.S. Central Command releasing video showing what it describes as defensive strikes on Iranian coastal surveillance radar sites. It comes after Iran allegedly launched drones towards the Strait of Hormuz. Tehran responded to the attacks with a new wave of strikes on U.S. bases and military facilities in Kuwait and Bahrain. All this happening as Pakistan mediators are in Iran trying to find a breakthrough on a deadlocked peace deal.
0: Fox's Chanley Painter reporting. Ahead of the midterm elections, certain lawmakers are pushing for abolishing ICE. Border czar Tom Homan on Fox's My View with Lara Trump reacts.
3: Good luck with that. I don't think it's ever going to happen, but it concerns me why all of a sudden you got so many people jumping on board abolishing ICE. My theory is because they're upset. We're upset they're ruining their long-term plans.
0: The House expected to vote this week on $70 billion in funding for ICE and Border Patrol following Senate approval last week. 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
6: That heat's going to be out there for one more day.
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0: Ukraine launched an unprecedented attack against St. Petersburg, Russia, after Russia rejected Ukraine's offer for peace talks. Fox's Stephanie Benish.
8: This attack comes after Russian President Vladimir Putin rejected an offer from Zelensky to hold a face-to-face meeting to try and end this war. Putin said he glanced at Zelensky's letter, but said he saw no point in meeting with him and that he would only end the war when Russia's goals had been met, meaning Kyiv should abandon efforts to join NATO and give up parts of its territory. Zelensky then responded back, calling it a weak response. Russia continues to spray Ukraine with almost daily attacks, damaging several buildings in the Zaporizhia region. The Ukrainian foreign minister, he's warning Moscow things will only get worse for Russia.
0: President Putin says Russia is open for a compromise with Ukraine, but can only do so when a third-party mediator is neutral. Israeli airstrikes on southern Lebanon Saturday killed 9 people, including 3 Lebanese military members, according to the Lebanese army and state media. The Iranian-backed Hezbollah militant group has rejected the latest ceasefire that was brokered by the U.S. An American college student found dead after going missing in Japan. Fox's Madison Scarpino has more.
9: Weston Higginbotham was just 20 years old. He loved nature, cared so much about the environment, according to his family. They say they are heartbroken. This all comes just over a week since Weston first went missing. The parents say they last saw him in their Kyoto hotel room last Friday, and they let the well-traveled 20-year-old do his own.
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11: Day-to-day weather. Watch calls for passing clouds for the overnight hours. A low around 62, and it will be breezy. Breezy conditions forecast for Sunday, along with warm temperatures, a high around 86 and mostly sunny. Staying breezy into Sunday night with passing clouds and a low around 62. Could see some isolated showers and storms on Monday, partly sunny with a high around 87. Then areas of showers and storms Monday night, partly cloudy as we dip back to 62. Hot on Tuesday, a high around 99 and mostly sunny. Flying back in the upper 60s for Tuesday night with partly cloudy skies. Hitting high of 93 on Wednesday with lots of sunshine. 60-year forecast low Wednesday night with mostly clear skies. Not as warm on Thursday, a high of 85 with sunshine. From the 880 Weather Center, I'm meteorologist Regina Kroll. For more, check KRVN.com. Right now, it's 73 degrees.
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14: We're going to check in with him at the bottom of the hour and find out where he's traveling. It's Thursday night, so we'll check in with him a little bit later on. But this first half, we're going to talk to the man who broke the Scott Pelley story. It has now caught fire, and it is a war of words, and there's tomatoes being thrown back and forth. Jeremy Barr joins us. He is a writer for The Guardian. Jeremy, welcome to America at Night.
15: Sure. Thanks for having me.
14: This has really become a firestorm. I mean, it was big when you broke the story that Scott Pelley called that they were murdering 60 Minutes. But, I mean, this has become a full-fledged soap opera.
15: Yeah, I mean, we don't, you know, as a media reporter or any reporter, you don't always kind of know when a moment is going to blow up into something bigger. You know, I think I had heard about this meeting and that it was quite contentious. And once I kind of heard that quote about Pelley saying that Barry Weiss is murdering the show, that kind of language obviously was a very big deal. And so I thought it was important to cover it, but I didn't really expect that it would end up with Scott Pelley getting fired the following night, and then, you know, getting a legalistic letter from the executive producer of the show telling him why he was being fired, and then it sort of going wide, you know, publicly, this whole firing process. So yeah, it's been quite a busy few days.
14: Yeah, there's also clearly a PR war going on, right? Because these private memos are finding themselves in the news, you know, leaked conversations, audio, video. I mean, this is clearly, there's a PR effort going on here.
15: I mean, I think journalists are very good at communicating. You know, I didn't get anything from Scott Pelley. I've never really talked to him before. I tried to talk to him once after an event and he wouldn't talk to me, but certainly when you cover journalists, they are people who know how the news works and how information gets out and, you know, how memos spread and, what kind of, you know, sound bites work for stories. So yeah, there's a lot of different entities here. You have, you know, CBS News, you have the people that are doing communications for CBS News, you have the, correspondents who were fired, you have the remaining staff, you have some outside consultants that work with CBS News, you have Paramount Skydance spokespeople that are above the CBS News spokespeople. So there's just a lot of different entities. And then there are a lot of former correspondents that are speaking out and criticizing CBS News, people like Steve Croft and other kind of former correspondents who have a lot of clout in that regard. So a lot of voices, a lot of people saying a lot of things. And, you know, we're just kind of covering the back and forth and the clash.
14: Yeah. The other thing interesting about this, Jeremy Barr, who was the reporter who broke this in The Guardian and sort of started off this whole firestorm, is there's clearly two different stories, but somebody's not telling the truth, right? Nick Bilton, the guy who's now running CBS, is saying, we did everything we could to keep Scott Pelley. And Scott Pelley says, that's not accurate, right? Barry Weiss says, you know, we tried to make amends. He wouldn't come meet with us. I met with them, right? I mean, so there's clearly they're telling two different stories.
15: I think there's two different perspectives on whether the meeting that happened on Tuesday night between Scott Pelley and CBS executives, whether there really was a path forward or whether it could be salvaged. I think from the CBS News perspective, their point is that they tried and that they wanted to have a constructive conversation. I mean, what I heard on Monday after the news of this meeting and this confrontation is that CBS News still wanted to keep Scott Pelley, and they were not, you know, they still viewed him as an important part of the show. But I also heard from people that, you know, Scott Pelley, by saying that in that meeting, and knowing they would probably get out eventually, was kind of resigning to some degree, right? That he kind of knew the significance of what he was saying and then the headlines about it. And so it's not clear if he ever actually wanted to stay on the show. I think perhaps by saying what he said, he was kind of saying that he was done with the show. But he wasn't going to resign, so he kind of knew that they had to fire him, which is what happened. So that's what we were waiting on Tuesday night, was, you know, for the news of the actual firing. I have to remember, it was Tuesday night, right? I mean, everything moved so quickly. But yes, it was Tuesday night, so that was, you know, Scott Pelley was basically waiting to hear from HR. I think in the end, he got an email from executive producer Nick Bilton telling him he was fired, and then that got out pretty quickly. So the reporters covering this, and then also Scott Pelley himself, were just kind of waiting to see what happens. But yeah, there's different perspectives on that meeting and not being in the room. You know, it's not entirely clear, but I can't imagine it was a particularly comfortable conversation. It wasn't like a light, casual chat with your bosses. It seemed like it was probably quite tense from the beginning.
14: Jeremy, when Scott Pelley is standing up at the staff meeting, we've all been to staff meetings, and every once in a while they get contentious, especially if you're in journalism and somebody always says something that sort of rattles the cage of somebody. But this one sounds like this was a staff meeting of staff meetings. What was the reaction? What have you heard the reaction from the other people in the room as they watched this sort of back and forth between Nick Bilton and Scott Pelley?
15: And so an important thing to note was that Scott Pelley was the only correspondent in the room. Leslie Stahl was not there, and Bill Whitaker was not there. I think some of them were out of the country, but Pelley was kind of representing the correspondents. And, you know, 60 Minutes is a very producer and reporter driven show where, you know, the correspondents are these huge names that everybody knows around the world. So Pelley has a lot of heft and power. And the reaction, I was told, was very positive, that he was applauded. And, you know, as he was leaving the room, he got a round of applause. And then there's different reports on how long the applause was. But people were definitely behind him. But, you know, that's not the same as saying that everybody in that room planned to quit, just that they were broadly supportive of him. And CBS, I mean, last night on the evening news, they did a segment on this, and they were very, you know, complimentary of Pelley and his career. And Tony DeCoppola, the anchor, talked about his history, what a great journalist he was, and his commitment to truth. And so I do think it's, you know, not entirely clear whether people in the room were applauding him because they, you know, think that the leadership of CBS News is hurting the show, or just because they wanted to show support for him and they liked the fact that he was kind of standing up for them.
14: Yeah. Scott Pelley's a smart guy. He knows, he's got to know that if he pulls this in the middle of a staff meeting, right, in a sense, it was performance art. He was going out in a blaze of glory. And I'm not saying it was right or wrong. I'm just saying he's got to know the consequences of a longtime leader, elder statesman in the room. When he goes off like that, he knows there's going to be ripple effects.
15: I think there's differing accounts on this, because when I talk to people that have worked on 60 Minutes before, they say that yelling is not, you know, And obviously the television news industry had a lot of cultural issues they've had to work to clean up over the years. But people get heated all the time in 60 Minutes meetings, particularly screening sessions. But I think that he had a strong sense that this would not go over well. But I don't know if he knew that they would consider it to be a fireable offense. And I think the next story kind of going forward is, well, first, what happens to the remaining correspondents, Leslie Stahl, Bill Whitaker, and John Wertheim, but also, you know, does Scott Pelley seek to recoup his contract? I think he was supposed to be owed money, but I think that because CBS says they fired her for cause, that would mean that they don't think they have to pay him. So I don't know if Scott Pelley has agreed that he deserved to be fired for cause. I'm sure he wouldn't deny that he was somewhat insubordinate, but I guess the question is it a fireable offense? And because CBS, after the fact, said they still wanted to keep him, I guess theoretically it could have been totally fine, but I don't know what he would have had to have said in that meeting yesterday. Sorry, we're on Tuesday, the meeting that kind of preceded his firing.
14: So what are we hearing from Leslie Stahl, Bill Whitaker, John Wertheim? We hear, it's all this innuendo and speculation. Apparently there's been some meetings going back and forth. I mean, they're in danger of losing all of their staff, are they not?
15: Yeah, I mean, there was a meeting, I believe, yesterday between the three correspondents. I don't really have any intel. I mean, you know, they have not talked at all, Stahl, Wertheim, and Whitaker. I think that the general sense from people I've talked to is that I think that people are leaning towards staying, you know, at least the majority of the three staying. I wouldn't expect all three to leave. I mean, is it possible that one of them leaves? Maybe, but I don't really think you're going to see a mass exodus of them, because I think that they know that the show would be basically screwed if it was starting with no correspondence next year. When Bill Owens, who was executive producer of 60 Minutes, he resigned from the network last spring, or spring 2025, because he was concerned that the network was going to settle Donald Trump's lawsuit. And when he resigned, he basically told people, don't follow me out the door, you know, to protect the show, keep the show. So I think there is some sense also of, we need to protect the show, we can't totally abandon it. These correspondents are attached to certain producers, and so if they leave, that puts the producers in a trickier spot. So I think the expectation is that most of them will stay, but they still have several slots to fill. And I don't really know for sure, you know, if they're going to actually hire four more full-time correspondents. I don't get the sense that they are. I think they're going to kind of mix and match between people who are contributing, you know, people like Major Garrett, you know, someone like Nora O'Donnell, who's already a contributor to the show, that she, you know, will contribute more often. But I don't think they're going to replace them necessarily with a full-time roster like what we have.
14: Yeah, and then Scott Pelley pours more gasoline on the fire by saying that he was asked to change content and instill bias in some stories. Now, I know that's landing like a lead balloon. If you want to believe it, yes. If you don't want to believe it, you don't believe him. But again, that's another chink in the credibility when it comes to 60 Minutes.
15: I think a lot of this is about how people perceive certain things. I mean, CBS put out a statement saying that they don't interfere with stories, and that it's sort of, this is the normal back and forth. But, you know, allegations of political bias are often, you know, quite subjective about, you know, an editor says you should change this to something else, or we think this is too strong or this is too soft. I mean, certainly it's possible for the correspondent to believe that it's political bias and for the producer to think that it's not. I think that, you know, this has to be looked at within the context of the whole show and the whole network. The fact that three of the correspondents said they felt that there was political pressure to make their stories, you know, lean a certain direction, that's kind of like a, where there's smoke, there's fire. I mean, it seems unusual or unlikely that three people would all have the wrong perception of this, but CBS has denied it. But, you know, not knowing the exact stories this was about and not being in the room and not getting, you know, there's no email that's been published saying, please make your story more pro-Trump or anything like that. But I think that the correspondents have credibility. So if people trust their credibility, then they probably have to give it at least the thought that maybe it's true.
14: Jeremy Barr with us from The Guardian. You know, CBS is leaking oil a little bit. They got rid of Colbert. Their CBS Evening News is taking on water. Now you've got this controversy with 60 Minutes. They just did away with CBS Radio News. CBS has had a bad string of stories here, and they're really starting to leak oil, aren't they?
15: Yeah, I mean, I think that it's been a tough run for Barry Weiss since she took over this job as editor-in-chief in October. You know, she obviously was new to the television news business. There was a lot of resistance from employees. You know, the first real controversy was when Sharon Alfonsi, one of the fired 60 Minutes correspondents, said that Barry Weiss shelved her segment for political purposes. That was back in December. I think things had kind of calmed down a little bit over the last few months, but we also knew that there were some changes coming to 60 Minutes, and I think people were very worried about them. But they went a lot further than people expected. I think the firing of multiple correspondents, plus the firing of the executive producer, Tanya Simon, who's the daughter of Bob Simon, who's a famous correspondent for the show, and then also the executive editor and other producers as well. I don't think people expected kind of a full wipeout of the leadership. It's just unusual to wipe out leadership of a show that is the most successful show on television. I mean, I think, you know, everybody in television wants to modernize their broadcast and to reach new platforms and to reach new viewers, but you don't normally take a product that's working well and then cut it off at the knees a bit. And so I guess they wanted to keep Scott Kelly, but they had to also anticipate that some people on staff were not likely that they handled this.
14: We'll have to leave it there. Jeremy Barr with us. He's the reporter for The Guardian who originally broke the Scott Pelley story on Tuesday, which seems like 3 weeks ago. Jeremy Barr, have yourself a good day. Thanks for checking in. Thanks for the insight.
15: Yeah, thanks for having me. Appreciate it.
14: You got it. America at Night, back in a moment.
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5: Hey, programming note, tomorrow on the show, we're going to sit down with the director of education for the D-Day Museum in Virginia. His name is John Long. He's a historian, also the director of the D-Day Museum. And what a story about the D-Day Museum. Of course, tomorrow being June 5th, the anniversary of D-Day is June 6th. There's a new movie coming out called Pressure, and it's the story of, believe it or not, the weathermen. Because D-Day was all dependent on the weather. You could not start the invasion unless the weather was right. And so there's a new movie starring Brendan Fraser out this summer. But in honor of the anniversary of D-Day, we thought we'd do a conversation with the director of education at D-Day. So that's tomorrow on the show. Coming up next segment, Bill Clevin. We found him. He's out there. BillOnTheRoad.com. He's going to talk about the 10 amazing Midwest museums to visit this summer. So last week he was in Hershey, Pennsylvania. Now I don't know where he is, but he just sent me a text. We're going to talk about the 10 top museums in the Midwest to go see. So we'll check in with Bill Clevin. And then, of course, Graham Plattner, who is the embattled Senate candidate from Maine. The New York Times released a scathing article. Yes, let me say that again. Graham Plattner is in the crosshairs as the New York Times releases a story. They went and talked to many of his ex-girlfriends. Some of them said he was fine, a wonderful boyfriend, and we didn't have a problem. However, extensive conversations with three other women who he was romantically involved with offer a far more complicated and different story. So the New York Times has Graham Plattner, and the Democrats now have to face their own questions of their candidate and his misdeeds. So we'll talk about that in the open phones. Stay right there. America at Night. Bill on the Road, next.
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17: The 880 Weather Watch calls for passing clouds for the overnight hours, a low around 62, and it will be breezy. Breezy conditions forecast for Sunday, along with warm temperatures, a high around 86 and mostly sunny. Staying breezy into Sunday night with passing clouds and a low around 62. Could see some isolated showers and storms on Monday, partly sunny with a high around 87. Then areas of showers and storms Monday night, partly cloudy as we dip back to 62. Hot on Tuesday, a high around 99 and mostly sunny. Falling back in the upper 60s for Tuesday night with partly cloudy skies. Hitting high of 93 on Wednesday with lots of sunshine. 60-year forecast low Wednesday night with mostly clear skies. Not as warm on Thursday, a high of 85 with sunshine. From the 880 Weather Center, I'm meteorologist Regina Kroll. For more, check KRVN.com. Right now, it's 73 degrees.
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5: My Aunt Eileen's favorite segment of the week is Bill Cleveland. Bill on the road. 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Good morning, Bill.
19: Aunt Eileen. Is that the one that lives in California?
5: Aunt Eileen lives in California. She is your one true fan.
19: She invited me over for breakfast or something, right?
5: She invited you to stay at her house. She hasn't even invited me to stay at her house.
19: Well, all right. I could be the nephew she always wanted. Great.
5: All right, Bill Cleveland, where are you and what are we talking about this week?
19: Well, I thought we'd do a little summer vacation thing here and talk about some great museums for folks to visit in the Midwest. I have spent a good chunk of my life in the Midwest, and in talking to folks who are on the East Coast and the West Coast, sometimes they just think there's absolutely nothing but farmland and, I don't know, lakes or whatever. They don't know what the heck is in the Midwest. So I thought I'd share a few great ideas for folks to let folks know there are some cool things to see in the
5: believe
19: Midwest.
5: It or not, it's not, you know, after you cross the Hudson River, the next stop isn't L.A. There's a whole bunch of great things to do between New York and L.A.
19: Yeah, you bet. And so some of the things I'll just mention, I just put a post up at billontheroad.com. It's front and center for folks who want to check it out. But one of the places is in the great state of Ohio, and it's called the American Sign Museum. And this is one of my favorite museums. McGraw, you walk into this place and you need to be wearing sunglasses because the amount of neon that hits your face when you walk through the front door is something that is just absolutely undescribable. But essentially, there's a guy there who he owned a magazine for a long time dedicated to signs. I think it was called like Sign of the Times Museum or something like that. And it was for enthusiasts and also people who worked on these, you know, old neon signs and things like that. But anyway, he amassed this huge

0: And it is just this neat history museum as you walk along, and you see this, like this gigantic old original, like McDonald's neon sign from the early 1960s, or the gigantic Howard Johnson marquee sign, and just all kinds of cool stuff. But this place, it is an underrated attraction in Cincinnati, Ohio, to be sure. It's so super cool.
1: All right, the Neon Sign Museum in Cincinnati. What else you got?
0: Well, talking about a little bit of history. So, for folks who may have thought, well, there's absolutely nothing to see or do in the state of Nebraska, boy, do I have something for you.
1: Hey, now go easy. Go easy. Go Big Red.
0: Well, it's funny, quick side note here. Nebraska, up until a couple of years ago, their tourism sign or their tourism slogan was honest to God, it was Nebraska, it's not for everyone. That was their yeah. So I mean, they know. But Buffalo Bill spent part of his life there in Nebraska, North Platte, Nebraska. And I loved this place. So you can go through Buffalo Bill's home. It's where he lived when he was like at his peak, when he was doing these Wild West shows. And you walk through the house. You can go through his bedroom and through his living room and the kitchen and the whole nine yards. And then they have, the ranch is still there because he had a working ranch of like, 4,000 acres. But he lived here during like the late 1880s. And so you walk through his house, you can see a lot of his belongings and some of the cool stuff like from the Wild West shows, like, signage and like what would be like marketing stuff from back then. It's really, really neat. 18-room Victorian style house, open for tours, North Platte, Nebraska.
1: So you're not a golfer, are you? You're not a
0: No,
1: golfer,
0: sir,
1: are
0: not a
1: you?
0: golfer.
1: So
0: No.
1: just north of North Platte, Nebraska, about, I don't know, 35, 40 minutes, there's a golf course. It's called the Sand Hills. And it is considered one of the finest golf courses the world has ever created. And Jordan and Charles Barkley used to go out and play there all the time. And so they wanted to build a landing strip next to the Sand Hills. And the town said, no, this is pristine land. You're not going to ruin it with an airstrip. So they had to fly into North Platte and then take the limo up to the Sand Hills. And so you'd always hear these stories that Jordan and Charles Barkley were in town having lunch at the local, cafeteria while they're waiting for their plane to gas up because they just finished playing golf.
0: Well, I will tell you, I went to North Platte, I think 2, 3 years ago, and was not expecting much of anything. It really is a lovely little town. It's a really neat place.
1: Yeah, it's a railroad
0: I
1: town.
0: we may we may have talked about this before, but this is a great museum in the Midwest. It's called the Volo Museum. So, it used to be just a car museum, and by just a car museum, I mean it is a huge collection of classic cars and unique vehicles. And the thing that attracted me was they had the car from National Lampoon's Vacation, one of my favorite movies of all time. The family truckster that Clark Griswold was in, where when they made that wrong turn into North St. Louis and the guys wrote honky lips on the side of the car, they've got it. It's right there. It's on display. And they've also got like the car from Grease and Back to the Future and all this stuff. And this may not have been a thing when you were a kid, but there used to be a thing called Showbiz Pizza. And they were famous for their animatronic band that would play. If you know anything like Chuck E. Cheese, right? This predates Chuck E. Cheese. And they have one of these original 1980s. They were called the Rockafire Explosion. That was the name of the band that was at Showbiz Pizza. And they have one at the Volo Museum in Volo, Illinois. It is awesome. Somebody listening was born in the 80s that remembers Showbiz Pizza. Volo,
1: you must think I'm 97 years old.
0: Well, but you are not. I'm an 80s baby.
1: I graduated high school in 1985, so I'm smack. I am hair parted right down the middle. MTV. I am an MTV baby, but I do not remember Showbiz Pizza. So maybe it was a Midwest thing.
0: Could have been. Another great Midwestern one, Wonders of Wildlife. This is in Springfield, Missouri. And this has been ranked like one of the best tourist attractions in America, like for several years in a row, at least when it first opened. It's one of the Johnny Morris properties. It's right next to the original Bass Pro Shop down there in Springfield. And I have been to a lot of aquariums around the country, a lot of good aquariums. This place, to me, best in the country. It is a

0: phenomenal aquarium. It's 1.5 million gallons. It's just really a neat place. Not only do they have the aquarium, they also have this, I don't know what you would call it, like a wildlife museum. And so you walk through this thing, and it's like you're walking through the world, essentially, and you'll go into all of these super realistic dioramas. And so it's like you're standing next to all of these animals that would be present in different parts of the world. And it is just so well done. But it's in Springfield, Missouri. It's called Wonders of Wildlife. And yeah, it's right next to the original Bass Pro Shop there.
1: Yeah, well, Bass Pro Shop never does anything. I mean, they always do it first class. So sounds like a good one.
0: Absolutely.
1: All right, cool. What else you got?
0: Wichita, Kansas is home to the Old Cowtown Museum. And some cities do this. Some towns do these old cow towns where you're walking through, like, a bunch of old historic buildings. But to me, this place is the best. It's got 50 different reconstructed historic buildings. You got the saloon, you got the old time pharmacy. And then, depending on the time of the year, you've actually got like actors walking around dressed the part, and they'll tell you about how 1880s Kansas was, and walk you through the different buildings, and there's a guy doing, oh gosh, what is that, where they're making the things for the horses, the horseshoes and all this stuff. It's cool. And if you have kids, they'll learn a lot about like the old times, before cell phones and iPads, that they'll be shocked that life existed before before technology was around. But that was in Wichita, Kansas. It's called the Old Cowtown Museum.
1: All right, hold on a
0: second.
1: I have a question. So I'm on BillOnTheRoad.com, and I'm following along as you're going through this.
0: Oh, okay.
1: And I see this lovely picture of this town of Old Cowtown in Wichita, Kansas, and it looks really cool. But if you look a little deeper, it looks like there are some light posts with some light bulbs in them. That doesn't really fit the 1880s motif.
0: You're always looking for a controversy. I don't know what it is with you. Every week, a controversy. I don't know. You can call the mayor, I suppose. Okay. I don't know who put the light bulbs in.
1: I don't know. Are they gas or are they filament, or I don't know. But it looks like an old or a new type of lamppost. So LED lighting.
0: Well, 1880s, would they have had it would have been gas lights back then, right? 1880s.
1: Did they have gas companies back then? I don't know.
0: Oh man, you're killing me. All right, moving right along, ladies and gentlemen. Yes. Metropolis, Illinois. Have you been to Metropolis?
1: I have not, but I've heard about this place.
0: Oh, it's great. Yeah, so the Super Museum. So if you like Superman, really, even if you don't like Superman, it's a really fun museum. The main attraction in town, though, is this gigantic Superman. It's the world's largest Superman statue. And apparently back in the day, they wanted to build a theme park, all about Superman. And if I'm not mistaken, it was like in the 70s. And then they got all the OKs, and then the economy collapsed, and then nobody could afford to put together this theme park, because they wanted this gigantic like Superman. You'd like drive under his legs into the theme park, and they had all these big plans. Anyway, well, that all fell apart. But they do have the world's largest Superman statue and a really cool Superman museum, collectibles and statues and, all sorts of neat stuff. And they've got a statue of Lois Lane down the street and murals and all kinds of stuff. So it's a fun little quirky stop if you're driving through southern Illinois. And it's called the Super Museum.
1: Was it Metropolis before it? Did they take the name from Superman, or did Superman take Metropolis from Illinois?
0: Well, I don't know. Well, the town was there before Superman, so but I don't know necessarily stole that name from them for the comic books. Yeah,
1: good to know.
0: This next one is truly one of my favorite top 10 museums in the entire country, and it is the United States Air Force Museum, and it's in Dayton, Ohio. And it's the largest and oldest military aviation museum in the world. It's phenomenal. There's four gigantic hangars. They have all these great, you see all the military aircraft. They even have like an original like Wright flyer that the Wright brothers designed, because they're in Dayton, that's the home of the Wright brothers. And then that's really cool. But at the kind of end of your experience, in the fourth hangar, they have a presidential aircraft hangar. So they've got, I want to say it's 8, maybe it's 10 different aircraft that were used by presidents. including a retired Air Force One. And so you walk through the Air Force One. It's pretty neat. And then kind of a historical tidbit, it would have been the Air Force One that was used by to bring JFK's body back from Dallas after he was assassinated. Yeah. So pretty wild to be able to walk through that and see an Air Force One.
1: You can walk through the plane that took JFK's body back to Washington after it was shot in Dallas.
0: Yeah. Wow. It's pretty wild. Yeah, it was a plane that Lyndon Johnson took the oath of office on.
1: Yeah, that famous picture.
0: I think seven or eight presidents used it.
1: Where she's the pink dress where it's all splattered with her with his blood, and she's standing next to Lyndon B. Johnson taking the taking the oath of office. I read about this in a book. Did I read the read about this in a book?
0: You're asking me?
1: Yeah, I think it was Presidential Road Trips. Who wrote that book?
0: Oh, good segue. That was nice. That is in Presidential Road Trips. Yes, thank you for the plug. Yeah.
1: All right. Real quick, let's get to two more here. What's this Children's Museum of Indianapolis?
0: Well, if you have kids, I have friends that have kids, and I've always told them this is the coolest children's museum in the entire country. Children's Museum of Indianapolis, 5 floors. You walk in, the first thing you see is a gigantic transformer. I think it's Bumblebee, the yellow one. It's massive. Cool, like dinosaur displays. They've got a thing like where you're in a space shuttle kind of thing. You go through lots of pop culture references. I think the last time I was there, they had an exhibit that had the original Charlie and the Chocolate Factory, the golden ticket. Remember the golden ticket they had from the movie?
1: Yeah,
0: they had one of those. I mean, always neat like exhibits and things like that. So Children's Museum of Indianapolis.
1: All right,
0: the last one. Which one do you want me to do?
1: I got about 2 minutes left. You can do a minute for each one of them.
0: Yeah, sure. One of them, my hometown, St. Louis, Missouri, the City Museum. I don't even know how to describe this place. It's a repurposed shoe factory. It's crazy. Like, if you look at the picture at BillOnTheRoad.com, you'll see there's a school bus on the roof. There's a Ferris wheel on the roof. There's, like, slides inside this place, caves that your kids can crawl through. Check it out. It's unlike anything you've ever seen.
1: Not only is the school bus on the roof, the school bus is cantilevered over the roof.
0: Yes.
1: Yeah. Yeah, so it's hanging over the wall. Yeah, it's nuts.
0: Yeah. Right. Yeah. Don't park underneath it. And then the last one I'll mention, you need to see this because it's about to close. It's in Kansas City, Missouri. It'll only be there through November. But it's called the Arabia Steamboat Museum. And if we have time in a future segment, we'll have to talk about this place because it's a fascinating story. It's about this family that found a crashed riverboat, steamboat, from 1856. And they ended up digging it up under a farm field in Kansas. And they recovered all the stuff from the ship. Like it was all in like mint condition because it had been under the ground for 100 years. And it's all on display at this museum in Kansas City. It's called the Arabia Steamboat Museum.
1: Wow, we got to spend more time on that. That sounds really good.
0: It is really neat.
1: Also, while you're in Kansas City, the Negro League Baseball Hall of Fame is one of the greatest museums you'll ever see.
0: Absolutely. That one's very cool.
1: That is really good. And it's right next to a really good barbecue joint, too. So you can go see the Negro League Baseball Hall of Fame, and then go have some great, great barbecue. There you go.
0: All right.
1: Any book signings around the country we should know about there, Bill Cleveland?
0: Let's see. Got a couple coming up. Edwardsville, Illinois next week. Washington, Missouri. I'll be at the Abraham Lincoln Presidential Museum in Springfield a couple of weeks. And then let's see, in Indianapolis, Indiana, at the Benjamin Harrison Presidential Home doing a book signing. So, yeah, got some good stuff coming up.
1: Rocking and rolling at the Benjamin Harrison Presidential Library. Man, you're having way too much fun this summer. BillOnTheRoad.com. BillOnTheRoad.com. Bill, happy trails, and we'll see you next Thursday. Thanks, man.
0: Okay, see you.
1: Good stuff. Yeah, the Benjamin Harrison Presidential Library. Woohoo! Don't get too crazy on there, Bill. America at Night, back in a moment.
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0: But we got another hour of open phones, which means phone calls, text messages start lining up, and we'll take all comers. We don't screen, never have, never will. And it's late night radio like it ought to be. It's America at Night. Okay, 1-844-2-McGraw, 1-844-262-4729. Those are the phone numbers. We have voicemails. Remember, sometimes the show is delayed because of baseball games and basketball games and all sorts of stuff. Plus, some stations air it in the middle of the night after we're gone. You can always, if we're not here and Alex doesn't pick up, that means we're gone. You can always leave a message, and we love voicemails. So we'll play voicemails, actual voicemails from actual listeners a little bit later on in the next hour. So all of that's coming up, hour three with open phones, plus plenty of text messages to get through. We are broadcasting on the road. Bill's on the road, and McGraw's on the road. We're at Hofstra on Long Island. It's part of they've got a wonderful communications department here, and so we are helping out and having a grand time at the Talkers Convention. Our producer tonight is Alex Hinton. Our engineer tonight is Richard Good. Tim Fair is our Hofstra connection here in studio. I'm McGraw Milhaven. This is America at Night on Westwood One.
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0: fly at a street fair. I'm Chris DeMeo, Fox News. At least 12 people are shot at a street festival in Toledo, Ohio on Saturday.
1: Appears as though there was at least two shooters. I think they were probably shooting at each other. What ended up happening was 12 people were struck with bullets. That's what we have right now. Two of them critical.
0: Toledo Deputy Police Chief Joseph Heffermann, an investigation continues. The primaries may be over in California, but the race isn't done just yet.
2: A Los Angeles Department of Justice official is debunking baseless social media claims that Republican mayoral candidate Spencer Pratt received no new votes after California's primary election Tuesday. Pratt, a former reality TV star, is facing off against incumbent Mayor Karen Bass and City Councilwoman Nithya Raman. Bass currently holds the lead. The top two vote-getters will face off in the November general election. Federal officials say they're investigating multiple claims of election fraud. Meantime, former U.S. Health Secretary Javier Becerra has advanced to the general election for California's governor. It's still not clear if he'll face Republican and former Fox News host Steve Hilton or billionaire Democrat Tom Steyer.
0: That's Fox's Chanley Painter. Volunteers in Japan found the body of a missing 20-year-old Auburn University student yesterday. The family of Weston Higginbotham posted on social media his body was found in a mountainous area near Kyoto, but did not say how he died. The family added their thanks for the outpouring of kindness and support from the U.S. and around the world. Stanley Cup playoffs game 3. The Vegas Golden Knights topped the Carolina Hurricanes in double overtime 5-4. The Golden Knights lead the series 2-0. Game 4 Tuesday night in Vegas. 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
0: Secretary of War Pete Hegseth in Normandy, France, Saturday to commemorate the 82nd anniversary of the D-Day landings. The secretary honoring the sacrifices American troops made who helped liberate Europe during World War II. Earlier, he emphasized the site is more than just a resting place.
6: It is a monument to the unyielding spirit of the American warrior, a testament to the supreme sacrifices our warriors made to liberate an entire continent from the grip of tyranny.
0: D-Day was the largest amphibious invasion in history. Murder charges have been put on hold in an actor's stabbing.
7: The man who is being held in the stabbing death of actor James Handy will have to face a mental competency hearing before murder charges can be pursued. A state judge decided that Michael Ray Gledhill's mental capacities will be examined in a Hollywood court June 22nd after the Los Angeles district attorney filed a felony complaint against the son of Handy's girlfriend. Handy, known for his work in Top Gun Maverick and Jumanji, was killed in a stabbing in Los Angeles on Wednesday. Cops saying they responded to the actor's home in Tarzana after receiving a call in which the person stated, "I am the son of man. I just killed the man of sin." Gledhill is currently behind bars. Michelle Polino, Fox News.
0: Some lawmakers are pushing for abolishing ICE.
8: Good luck with that. I don't think it's ever going to happen, but it concerns me why all of a sudden you got so many people jumping on board abolishing ICE. My theory is because you're upset.
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10: Day-to-day weather watch calls for passing clouds for the overnight hours, a low around 62, and it will be breezy. Breezy conditions forecast for Sunday, along with warm temperatures, a high around 86 and mostly sunny. Staying breezy into Sunday night with passing clouds and a low around 62. Could see some isolated showers and storms on Monday, partly sunny with a high around 87. Then areas of showers and storms Monday night, partly cloudy as we dip back to 62. Hot on Tuesday, a high around 99 and mostly sunny. Flying back in the upper 60s for Tuesday night with partly cloudy skies. Hitting high of 93 on Wednesday with lots of sunshine. 60-year forecast low Wednesday night with mostly clear skies. Not as warm on Thursday, a high of 85 with sunshine. From the 880 Weather Center, I'm meteorologist Regina Kroll. For more, check KRVN.com. Right now, it's 73 degrees.
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12: All right, we've got a show for you tonight and big news on the show. We're taking the show on the road. That's right, we're on the road. We went and are broadcasting from Hofstra University tonight. Hofstra University in Long Island, New York, has a tremendous communications department, and we were asked to speak at the Talkers Convention here in Long Island. So we packed up the show and brought it to Hofstra, and so we'll talk about this a little bit later on throughout the show, but we're going to be here tonight and tomorrow night. And this is my old stomping grounds. I used to play baseball over here at Mitchell Field, not too far from Hofstra University, and believe it or not, Hofstra University is right next to Mitchell Field, and if you know anything about history, Mitchell Field is where Charles Lindbergh took off for his historic flight across the Atlantic Ocean. So tonight, we're going to take a little walk down memory lane. There is a New York Times reporter who has a podcast, and what he has done is he has re-examined the Lindbergh baby kidnapping, and he thinks he's uncovered some new evidence that shows that maybe Bruno Hauptmann didn't do it, or maybe Bruno Hauptmann didn't do it alone. So this hour, we're going to check in with him. Next hour, Bill Cleveland, he's somewhere in this crazy mixed-up world. We're going to check in with him as well next hour. Also next hour, we're going to talk to the man who broke this Scott Pelley story from The Guardian. That story, man, talk about a war of words and talking about mudslinging going back and forth. So we'll dive into more of that Scott Pelley story a little bit later on. But hang tight. Get your popcorn. Punch up your pillow. You're in for a good yarn. 100 years later, new evidence, possibly, in the Charles Lindbergh kidnapping case. And we're going to talk to the podcaster. 6 episodes. We'll check in with him coming up in a moment. It is America at Night live from Hofstra University on Long Island. Back in just a moment.
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12: Let's talk about the crime of the century. Not the 21st century, but the 20th century. Very similar to the Nancy Guthrie case. It was a high-profile case. No evidence, no fingerprints, no leads. But in this story, in the 20th century, they did eventually convict someone and send them to jail. Of course, I'm talking about the Lindbergh baby and that worldwide phenomenon. And there is a new podcast. Joe Nocera from the Free Press joined us to talk about a new podcast. Joe, welcome to America at Night. Thanks for joining us.
32: Hey, thanks for having me. I appreciate it. By the way, the guy didn't just go to jail. He went to the electric chair.
12: He did go to the electric chair. We're going to get into all of that, but it's coming up on 100 years, right? We're 99 years from the famous flight across the Atlantic where Charles Lindbergh became the most famous person in all the world. And then, of course, the Lindbergh baby kidnapping, 4 or 5 years later. Why do you want to go back and research this? I thought all these questions were answered and we've moved on.
32: Well, that's why. The questions have not been answered. People in the 1930s and 40s thought they were answered, but that was a different world then. And, starting in the 70s and 80s, people started to re-research the case. And there were two things they found. The first was that the trial of Bruno Richard Hauptmann, who was accused of kidnapping the Lindbergh baby, was a complete travesty, utter travesty. And if he was tried today with the same set of facts, he would have been found innocent. And the second thing was that just the explanation for what happened and how it happened and the circumstances in the weeks afterwards as they searched for the baby are just so screwy that you can't, it makes your head spin. And people have really become obsessed with this case. And part of our podcast was about this obsession and why people get so wrapped up in it and what the various theories are about what actually happened. Because I think there's a general feeling among many people, myself included, that one person could not have done this alone.
12: So Joe Nocera is our guest. He worked for the New York Times. He's an award-winning investigative journalist. He wrote for Fortune and Newsweek and Bloomberg. So well-respected, well-trusted. You also now are a senior writer for the Free Press, and that's where the podcast is. Six episodes. Let's go all the way back because it was 100 years ago. It's hard to describe and hard to put into words just how big of a star and of a personality was Charles Lindbergh back in the 1920s and 1930s.
32: Incomparable. Taylor Swift pales in comparison. Muhammad Ali might be the closest equivalent in that stage of his life when he was a world, when everyone in the world loved him. But because Lindbergh was the first person to fly across the Atlantic in an airplane, and because radio was brand new, so it was the first time people could follow what was happening in real time, made him a celebrity beyond all renown. And then it turned out, you know, he was young and he was handsome and he had a bit of charisma and he knew how to give a good speech about flight. And, you know, he went all around the country afterwards and was lauded and given keys to one city after another. It was just incredible. And the press, you know, found him to be, they couldn't stop photographing him. I mean, it was insane. You know, he didn't have his honeymoon. I mean, he had no privacy at all. And in some ways, that's what led to the kidnapping.
12: Yeah. Also, his wife, Anne Morrow Lindbergh, was, right, she came from a prominent family. So you take him and pair him with a famous socialite. That was the it couple in the 20s and 30s.
32: Yeah, 100%. And he came to hate the press, and she just kind of shied away. I mean, she was a very private person who, you know, wound up being in this very public role. And so you're right. They were just every tidbit the press could find out about either one of them was, you know, front page news all across the country.
12: I remember stories my grandmother would tell me about the Charles Lindbergh flight across the Atlantic and then, of course, the Lindbergh baby. Is it true, Joe Nocera, that the trial was such a huge commotion that they were actually selling replica ladders outside the courthouse?
32: Yes, it is absolutely true. Now, you got to remember that significance of the ladder is the kidnapper went up a ladder to get into the window of the baby's room, or at least that's what supposedly happened. And so the ladder was a key piece of evidence. And so, yes, it was true. That was very true. What was also true is at the diner, you know, they were selling Lindbergh lamb and, you know, Betty Gow stew. Betty Gow was the nursemaid, and it was all kinds of crazy stuff like that. The first week of the trial, Flemington, where it took place, was a town of 3,000 people. The first week of the trial, 50,000 people were in town.
12: Wow. So that's to put into perspective how big of a spectacle it really was. Take us back to March 1st, 1932. Charles Lindbergh Jr. was what, 2 years old, sleeping in the house?
32: Yeah, that's right. He had a cold. The family had never stayed in this. This was kind of their weekend place. It was a very private place in New Jersey, very hard to find. They used to spend Monday through Friday at Ann's parents' house and then spend the weekend at their weekend place. But the baby had a cold. And so this was the first time that the baby and the family had ever spent a Tuesday night at this house. That's one strange thing about it. The second strange thing was that the baby's window was broken. The latch was broken, and you couldn't close the window. So that's the second strange thing. The third strange thing is that nobody heard anything. Nobody heard that. Charles Lindbergh heard a crack, but he didn't pay attention to it, and people now think that was a piece of the ladder cracking. And the fourth strange thing was it was muddy outside, yet there was no mud in the room when they went and found the baby missing, and there were actually no fingerprints in the room when they found the baby missing. Finally, the baby went to sleep. Everybody went downstairs. They had dinner. The nursemaid, Betty Gow, went up to look at the baby at 10 o'clock at night, and the baby was gone. And believe it or not, McGraw, believe it or not, her first thought and Anne's first thought was, oh, Charles must be playing a prank, because he had, in fact, in the past, hidden the baby for 20 minutes as a prank to play on his wife and the nursemaid. That was her first thought.
12: That's a weird prank to play as a dad, but okay.
32: He did a lot of weird. I mean, he was a weird. The more you learn about him, the more you realize he was a strange dude. Anyway, so they go down and they say, "Did you hide the baby?" He said. So he runs up the stairs and he says, that even before he gets in the room, you know, "They've kidnapped our baby. They've kidnapped our baby." He runs outside with a gun. They find the ladder has been, you know, pulled 50 or 60 feet away. No baby, no tracks, no nothing. And by, you know, 3 o'clock in the morning, whatever evidence might have been available outdoors has been stomped on, because somebody tips off the press and they just come out there in droves. And that's what that first night was like.
12: And so there wasn't a lot of evidence, but they did find a broken ladder, right? Right outside the bedroom?
32: Yes. They found a broken ladder. It had been dragged about 60 or 70 feet. There were also several footprints by where the ladder was, but they had been – nobody took a sample of them. Nobody measured them. Nobody did anything. It was really kind of ridiculous.
12: Yeah. You mentioned fingerprints. In 1932, were there even fingerprints? I mean, that must have been rudimentary science at the time.
32: No, it was rudimentary, but there were fingerprints. It wasn't – fingerprint technology existed at that point. You know, DNA didn't, and a lot of other things did not, but fingerprints did exist.
12: Yeah. One of the interesting things about that, so no one knows, no evidence, right? No, nobody knows what happened, sort of vanishes in the middle of the night. Sort of like Nancy Guthrie, in a sense, maybe not as big of a personality, but very similar, right? Just sort of vanished in the middle of the night with very little evidence.
32: I think that's true. And you know, we had pretty much finished the podcast when that happened, when she was abducted. And listening to Nancy and her brother and sister plead for their mother and plead to the kidnapper, very much reminiscent of the Lindberghs in the immediate aftermath of their son's kidnapping. You know, they just, you know, through the press, they sent out messages to the kidnappers, offered to pay ransom. Charles Lindbergh actually told the kidnappers that if they gave the baby back, nothing would happen to them, which, of course, he had no right to say, but no one was going to contradict the great Charles Lindbergh. Anne even told the press what the baby's diet was so that the kidnapper or kidnappers would get him the food that he needed.
12: Very similar to Nancy Guthrie needing the medicine and
32: very similar.
12: Yeah. Joe Nocera with us. He is a investigative journalist for the New York Times, was with the New York Times. He's written for Bloomberg and Newsweek. He's now a senior writer with the Free Press, and he's out with a new podcast getting a whole lot of attention called The Lindbergh Conspiracies. You can find it on the Free Press, and it is talking about the kidnapping of the Lindbergh baby. What's interesting about this Lindbergh case is because he went ahead and got a ransom note and paid money, did he not? Even he sort of went outside the law to do it, did he not?
32: Very much so. Here's the thing. The person who was put in charge of the investigation, Norman Schwarzkopf, was the head of the state police. The state police had never investigated a crime like this before. It was a relatively new organization, and the primary thing it did was look for bootleggers. Prohibition was still in force. So they put in charge of this case, and Norm Schwarzkopf worships the ground that Charles Lindbergh walks on. So he lets Charles Lindbergh conduct the investigation into the kidnapping of his own son. First thing Charles Lindbergh tells them is, you can't question my staff as if they are potential suspects because I trust them all and they are not potential suspects, which is nuts because, you know, looking at it today, the probability that someone from the inside was involved in the kidnapping is really pretty high, I would say. And so then you get to the ransom note. He gets the ransom note and he shows it to some mobsters because he thinks the mob might be able to get his kid back. So now the ransom note is out there. Anybody can copy it. Anybody knows what it looks like. Anybody knows what the language is like. It's a, you know, broken English. And so the ransom notes start to come and you don't really know, is this really the kidnapper or is it just some extortionist who's gotten a look at the ransom note, knows how to replicate it, and, you know, asked for $50,000. But yes, the answer is Charles Lindbergh did pay $50,000 through an intermediary to somebody in a cemetery who was called himself Cemetery John and maybe that was the kidnapper. Maybe it wasn't the kidnapper. We'll never really know.
12: I got about a minute before we got a break. When he hands off the $50,000 in the middle of the night, in the middle of a cemetery, how much of that was known at the time?
32: You mean how did people know that was happening?
12: Yeah.
32: Yes, they did. They absolutely did. There were no secrets in this case because there was so many press. They may not have known that it was happening, but very soon after it happened, there were stories in the press about what had happened.
12: Holy mackerel. You mentioned Norman Schwarzkopf. Any relation to the famous Storm and Norman from the Gulf War?
32: Dad.
12: That was his father.
32: That was his father.
12: So Norman Schwarzkopf's father led the investigation into the Lindbergh baby.
32: That is correct. And he ran the New Jersey State Police for like 15 years. He actually founded the New Jersey State Police.
12: That is Joe Nocera. He is out with a new podcast, getting a lot of attention. 6 episodes. You can listen to it. You can binge it if you want to. It's called The Lindbergh Conspiracies. It's part of the Free Press. He's a senior writer there. He was also in his past life an award-winning investigative journalist. He worked for the New York Times as well as others. Fascinating look at the Lindbergh kidnapping soon, what coming up on 100 years in 1932. More America at Night, back in a moment.
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3: The 880 Weather Watch calls for passing clouds for the overnight hours, a low around 62, and it will be breezy. Breezy conditions forecast for Sunday, along with warm temperatures, a high around 86 and mostly sunny. Staying breezy into Sunday night with passing clouds and a low around 62. Could see some isolated showers and storms on Monday. Partly sunny with a high around 87. Then areas of showers and storms Monday night, partly cloudy as we dip back to 62. Hot on Tuesday, a high around 99 and mostly sunny. Falling back in the upper 60s for Tuesday night with partly cloudy skies. Hitting high of 93 on Wednesday with lots of sunshine. 60-year forecast low Wednesday night with mostly clear skies. Not as warm on Thursday, a high of 85 with sunshine. From the 880 Weather Center, I'm meteorologist Regina Kroll. For more, check KRVN.com. Right now, it's 73 degrees.
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1: There is a new podcast out that's getting a lot of attention. It's called The Lindbergh Conspiracies. It was the case and the crime of the century, the 20th century, the Lindbergh babies. Charles Lindbergh Jr. was taken from his crib in his home in 1932. They ultimately found Bruno Hauptmann, convicted him, and sent him to death. And now, almost 100 years later, our guest, Joe Nocera, is looking back at that case and rediscovering all sorts of new information. Joe is an award-winning journalist, worked for the New York Times as well as Bloomberg. He now writes for the Free Press, and that's where you can find the podcast. We keep talking about the ladder, Joe, because the ladder, do they not do some forensic evidence and find the ladder and parts of the wood in Bruno Hauptmann's house or barn or living room?
2: They say they did. You know, this is one of the many, many, many mysteries of the case. The wood expert definitely testified that there was a piece of wood that Hauptmann took from his attic and attached to the ladder to make it as part of the ladder. The problem, maybe that's what happened, but, you know, he was a professional carpenter. He had lots of wood in his garage. The idea that, and then secondly, and this is one of those things you just that boggles your mind. After the Hauptmann family moved out of this apartment, a cop moved in. A cop moved in. Who was involved in the case. Moved in there with his family. And this attic had been, you know, investigated 17 or 18 times. And suddenly this cop says, "Hey, there's a piece of the attic missing. Maybe that's part of the ladder." So, you know, again, it's one of those things. If Hauptmann had a decent defense counsel, he could have ripped that testimony to shreds. His defense counsel was famous, and he had become a drunk. So he wasn't very, he didn't help his client very much.
1: Yeah. I also thought, didn't they find, we were talking about how Charles Lindbergh paid the

0: ransom. He paid it in like gold coins or gold nuggets or something.
1: No, that's not what it was. It was called, they were called gold certificates. They looked like dollar bills with some slight variation. And what it meant was you could exchange that, those bills for actual gold. Because don't forget, America was still on the gold standard, and gold was supposed to be backup. It was supposed to back the dollar in a way that it doesn't anymore, of course. And that was about to change. That was just about to change.

0: department guy knew that the change was coming, so he insisted that most of the ransom money be in this form of gold certificates, because it would make it harder for the it would make it easier to find the kidnapper to trace them, because these bills were supposed to go out of circulation. So that's what that was about.
1: Okay. So, but they do find those certificates somewhere within, right? Bruno Hauptmann was trying to pass them off or something at some point.
0: Yes, that's absolutely. They caught him 2 years later because he passed one of them to a gas station attendant to get gas in his car. And this gas station attendant was worried that the bill wouldn't be accepted at the bank, so he wrote the license plate down. That's how they caught him. They go to his house and they find $14,000 more of what was absolutely positively the ransom money, because the gold, it was the gold certificates, they had the serial numbers, blah blah blah blah blah. Now, Hauptmann would says that that money was given to him by somebody else who was a friend of his, who then went to Germany and died of tuberculosis. And the truth of the matter also is that the rest of the $50,000 has never been found. Is Hauptmann lying? Was he part of a group that split the money up? Was this all he had left, from the 50,000? Was he in fact giving it to him for a friend? All of these things were never properly answered during the trial.
1: Who was Bruno Hauptmann?
0: He was a German immigrant. He'd had a life of kind of petty crime in Germany when inflation was roaring and nobody had any money. He was an illegal immigrant. He kind of snuck over on a boat. But then he became an itinerant carpenter in the Bronx. Got married, had a child, seemed to have a pretty ordinary life, didn't seem desperate for money. And all through, there was a lot of anti-German sentiment, obviously, because World War I had ended and the Germans had lost, and eventually Hitler would rise. And so once he was caught, all the efforts to they had always thought more than one person was involved. But the minute they got Bruno Hauptmann, it was like, okay, forget about that. This is our guy. We got him. We're going to get him to the electric chair as fast as we can, because the country wanted revenge. The country wanted to see this crime resolved, and Bruno was the guy. And there was just there was never a moment when the newspapers or the radio or most of America thought he was innocent. It was just assumed that he was guilty. He would be found guilty and he would go to the electric chair, and that's what happened.
1: Joe Nocera is our guest. He is the host of a podcast on the Free Press called The Lindbergh Conspiracy. Six episodes getting a whole lot of attention. So Scott Berg, who wrote the Pulitzer Prize winning book on Lindbergh, I don't know, 20 years or so ago, he thinks, and he writes in that book, Lindbergh, that he agrees with you that the trial was railroaded and evidence was trampled on, and it was really, there was a lot of bad things in that trial. But ultimately, Bruno Hauptmann was the guy that did it. There was too much evidence, right? The ladder, the money, all of those things that even though it was a bad trial, Bruno Hauptmann probably did it.
0: Look, there are some very look that there are people who definitely believe that. My view is that one person did not do it alone. It seems implausible to me that one person did it alone. Whether Bruno Hauptmann was one of those people, it seems likely to me that it was, but I just don't believe that he was a solo kidnapper. That's my take. It's just too there's just too much weirdness around that night and the events up to it, and some guy from the Bronx finding this house and so on and so forth.
1: What happened to the guy in the cemetery? Did we ever track him down?
0: Well, In the trial, John Conlon, the man who gave the

0: 50,000 said that Cemetery John was in fact Bruno Hauptmann. But, you know, in a lineup, he couldn't identify him. And it was only after kind of the cops kind of cornered him and said, you know, you really better say that this guy's Hauptmann, that he did. So again, I'm not saying it wasn't. I'm just saying that, you know, again, questions arose that have never been appropriately answered.
1: Yeah. The baby ultimately, right, was found in a shallow grave, right, long before they ever tracked down Bruno Hauptmann, right?
0: Oh, yeah. The baby was found 6 weeks later, not in a grave, just on the side of the road, just kind of in the woods, about 5 feet into the woods. And you know, some guy found him because they pulled over to the side of the road to go to the bathroom, and then they saw this half-decomposed, half-normal-looking body. Yeah, that's how they found the baby.
1: Yeah. Joe Nocera with us for a couple more minutes. His podcast on the Free Press called The Lindbergh Conspiracies. Joe, you're an investigative journalist. You know conspiracy theories well. What was this? I guess conspiracy theories have always been around, but this was this sort of touching off the new world of conspiracy theories that we see today?
0: Here's what I think. America was a much more innocent country in the 1930s, 1940s, 1950s. And so for those that time, Americans were willing to say, you know, the prosecution got it right, the right man was executed, and we're moving on as a country. Even after they found out that Lindbergh had Nazi sympathies and, you know, tried to keep America out of World War II with the America First Movement, et cetera, et cetera. But then you get to the 70s, you get to Kennedy's assassination, and you get to Watergate, and you get to the beginning of conspiracies in the country. And that's when people start to look back at Lindbergh and start to say, hey, wait a minute, you know, maybe this is a conspiracy too. Maybe, you know, what happened here is not what they said it was. We don't really believe the prosecution anymore. We don't really believe the institution of the federal government anymore, or the state government. And so, you know, the same kind of mentality of, you know, of mistrust that permeates other aspects of American life starts to infect the Lindbergh case. So much so, McGraw, that today, I would say at least half the people who obsess about this case believe that Lindbergh himself was somehow involved in the murder of his child.
1: Oh, they think he was involved somehow.
0: That's right. There's a lot of people who think that.
1: I mean, just because they're off their rocker, or there is some evidence proving that he was somehow involved?
0: No evidence. There's how much time do we have?
1: Listen to the podcast. But I mean,
0: let me say very quickly. Yeah. There's two theories. One is that he was actually pulling a prank. It went wrong. The baby died. Another theory is that the baby had some sort of deformity or rickets or some sort of thing. And then because Lindbergh was a eugenicist, which he was, he couldn't stand the thought of having a child who, you know, wasn't a perfect specimen, and that somehow he wanted the baby to go away one way or the other. We'll leave it that way.
1: Now, are there any files to be released, any more information, any forensic we could do, go and look back today? And
0: absolutely, but the state of New Jersey doesn't want to do it. You could take that first ransom note, and you could put a DNA test on the back of the envelope, back of the stamp, and on the places where the people licked the envelope, and you could find out very quickly whether Bruno Hauptmann was innocent or guilty. You would know. And there's a lawyer who has been fighting this for 3 or 4 years, been trying to get New Jersey to allow for DNA testing. The state has said no, that they think it could harm the evidence, quote unquote. But, you know, it seems to me there's still, all these years later, such interest in this case that it would be useful to the public to know whether Hauptmann had done it or not.
1: Yeah. Joe, this case really changed America, did it not, when it was all said and done?
0: Oh, yeah. In a bunch of ways. It changed the media. It made Americans feel a little less innocent. It changed believe it or not, that there hadn't been a law against, there hadn't been a federal law against kidnapping until the Lindbergh case. It gave power to J. Edgar Hoover, who was not involved in it, much to his anger. And this case kind of allowed him to say, see, if you'd had the FBI on this, we would have solved it. And it created, you know, not the case per se, but Lindbergh himself was the first real instance of monster celebrity culture of the sort that we take for granted today.
1: Yeah, and he sort of was already some type of a recluse, but they left the country shortly thereafter, did they not?
0: They did leave the country shortly after. They couldn't, you know, once the trial was over, it's like, let's get out of here for a while, and they did.
1: Yeah.
0: Well, ultimately, they were Americans, and they did spend most of their life in America.
1: Yeah, you know, it's interesting because when Ann Murrow died, right, didn't sort of his second and third families sort of come out of the woodwork in Germany, right? He had families here. He had families in Germany. So, I mean,
0: He had seven kids with three women in Germany that nobody knew about until the early 2000s.
1: Yeah, after she died, then apparently they all agreed to keep it quiet until after she had passed away.
0: Yeah, that's right.
1: We're also coming up right on the 100th anniversary of the flight. He's been called anti-Semitic. He's been called all these other things. It's going to be weird to see how we celebrate Charles Lindbergh 100 years later.
0: I think we'll celebrate it. I think the flight transcends everything else.
1: Yeah. Joe Nocera, our guest. The podcast is called The Lindbergh Conspiracies. The free press is where you go and get it. Six episodes. It's getting a whole lot of attention. Joe Nocera, thank you very much for your time. Fascinating conversation. You're always welcome here. Good luck with the podcast, and we'll talk to you down the road.
0: Thank you very much, sir. I appreciate it.
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1: I grew up with stories of Charles Lindbergh, and it's still 100 years later, captivating story about Charles Lindbergh. I'm surprised they haven't done a movie about the Lindbergh baby, or a Netflix series, or a docuseries, or something along those lines. Jimmy Stewart did the movie Charles Lindbergh when he went across the Atlantic, which, God love Jimmy Stewart, but it certainly was not... that movie does not stand the test of time, but right, what an unbelievable story. And then years ago, I actually ended up meeting one of Charles Lindbergh's children, who would have been the sister of Charles Lindbergh's, right, the baby, would have been the sister of the baby. And I remember having a conversation with her. She was out promoting something somewhere, and I ran across her at some event or somewhere, and we had a nice little conversation. So what a weird and small world it is. All right, stay right there. We got lots more to get to. Listen to this story. Wall Street Journal. You know these GLP-1s, you know the weight loss drugs? Well, they're finding out that it is causing a headache for retailers. Now, why would weight loss drugs be a nightmare for retailers? Well, what they're finding out is that people are losing so much weight so fast that they are returning the bigger sizes and getting smaller sizes. So when you're buying them, well, I used to be a large, now I'm a medium. Let me buy the large and the medium. Okay, I'll buy two and I'll send one back. Or, hey, I got the big one and now I need the medium. So what they're finding out is Costco, Walmart, Levi Strauss, some of the big retailers are having fits because they are getting inundated with returns. And that is the biggest profit killer in retail are returns. First it's jeans, then it's bras, leisure wear. Those are the first items to be replaced. Tops and bras and dresses, and then bracelets and shoe sizes, all are being returned in unprecedented numbers. So these GLP-1 drugs are causing a nightmare for retailers. Who knew? Story in the Wall Street Journal. All right, we're just getting started. We're talking to the man who broke the Scott Pelley story next hour and Bill Cleveland somewhere in this crazy mixed-up world. We're broadcasting from Hofstra. Our producer tonight is Alex Hinton. Our engineer tonight is Richard Good. And sitting here in Hofstra is Tim Fair. I'm McGraw Millhaven. This is America at Night on Westwood One.
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0: is Lee Habib, and this is Our American Stories, the show where America is the star and the American people, coming to you from the city where the West begins, Fort Worth, Texas. They were the king and queen of late-night TV until it all came crashing down. Here with the story is Mark Malkoff, author of In Love with Johnny Carson, One Obsessive Fan's Journey to Find the Genius Behind the Legend. Take it away, Mark.
1: Johnny was secure enough that he would let anybody guest host the show that he thought would be interesting. Johnny felt he needed rest from the show to do the best that he did. So it would be anybody from golfer Arnold Palmer to Hogan's Hero star Bob Crane to Don Rickles to Michael Landon guest hosting the show. You would have Kirk Douglas, a big movie star, guest host the show. Then you would have quarterback from the Jets, Joe Namath, guest host. You never knew who was going to be guest hosting the show. Joan Rivers in 1965 probably had the best comedic debut.
2: You know, in the last few years, you find out, especially in television, people who usually write comedy material for other people, comedy writers that is, are not usually amusing themselves. I don't know why. But here is a young lady who not only writes funny, she is funny herself. Would you welcome, please, Joan Rivers.
1: She went on Johnny's show. She was introduced as a female comedy writer. She was writing for a TV show called Candid Camera, which was a hidden camera show. And she went on the show, and Johnny told her that night, I have a feeling you're going to be a big star. Joan Rivers the next day was heralded in the press as the biggest comedic female find since Carol Burnett. She was back with Johnny less than 2 weeks later, and Joan's life changed. Johnny loved Joan. In 1982, Johnny decided, I want to have a permanent guest host, and that's going to be Joan Rivers. Joan ended up breaking Frank Sinatra's record. It was either in Atlantic City or Las Vegas, and she became one of the highest paid entertainers in Las Vegas and Atlantic City because she was the permanent guest host on The Tonight Show. And Johnny absolutely loved her. Miss Rivers was able to get her own show opposite Johnny on the Fox network, which had just started, and she launched that in 1986. Barry Diller, who was the head of Fox, had told me that he had told Miss Rivers, you need to tell Johnny you are going to be competing against him. Barry Diller played in a poker game with Johnny Carson, was friends with him. It was Neil Simon, Chevy Chase, Carl Reiner, Steve Martin. And Barry Diller told Joan, you need to tell Johnny. Miss Rivers did not tell Johnny, and he found out the day before that Miss Rivers was to announce it in a press conference and was devastated.
3: Carson, as you know, is going off this week, and I wasn't asked. Here I go. I wasn't asked to come on and say goodbye. I wasn't asked in any way, shape, or form to be part of that with NBC, even though we did call. And what had gone down with me and with Johnny Carson was something private, but left, as you know, to do my own show. And as we get close, I get more and more sentimental, and people are coming up and saying to me, Carson, Carson, Carson. As some of you may remember, here I go. I wasn't asked to come on and say goodbye. I wasn't asked in any way, shape, or form to be part of that with NBC, even though we did call. And what had gone down with me and with Johnny Carson was something private, but I left, as you know, to do my own show. And as we get close, I get more and more sentimental, and people are coming up and saying to me, Carson, Carson, Carson. As some of you may remember, I was the first woman ever to host the show permanently. And it was a lot of steps in my life. And I had come out of nowhere when Carson put his arm around me on my first shot. I had been brought up 7 times, by the way. And the girl from Larchmont trying very hard to be a comedian. When ladies were not comedians, we go back to 1966. And my first night on the show, I'd been working as an office temporary and had gone to do the show. And that night, Carson said to me, you're going to be a star. And I was so stupid and young. I looked around. I didn't know who he was talking to. But I just want to say, because they won't let me say it on The Tonight Show, the show changed my life. I am totally grateful. I wouldn't be wearing this watch. I wouldn't be wearing this charm bracelet. I wouldn't be having this show without him.
1: He was very, very hurt that somebody he gave the big break would not tell him to his face that she was going to compete.
4: It was horrible for me. And when the deal was going to be announced, the first one I called was Carson. And he hung up on me and never spoke to me again. Right before the deal was going to be announced. I said, Johnny, it's Joan, and I think I'm leaving the show. I have my own show at Fox. And click. So then I called him back. And I said, Johnny. and he clicked down again. Would not hear me. But it became business. He became what he was, what we all are. Johnny Carson didn't become Johnny Carson. Didn't get himself out of Nebraska because he was a sweet kid. You get out because you have drive. Johnny was a tough, aggressive killer. That's how he got to be Johnny Carson. And I look back and I think maybe I should have just gone and asked him.
1: Johnny, everybody said, would have said, I'm happy for you. I wish you all the best, but I would advise you against it. Johnny was concerned that her style would just not work every night. Every 5 weeks it worked, but Joan Rivers would make fun of Elizabeth Taylor's weight, do a lot of cruel jokes, and didn't think it would work every single night, and it didn't. The thing that Johnny Carson had his heart broken even more is Joan Rivers tried to take Johnny's producer, Peter LaSalle. Every talent coordinator that Johnny had was offered double their salary to go to Miss Rivers' show, and he could not believe that the woman that he mentored would try to take his staff.

0: and he never talked to her again. Miss Rivers, after 9 or 10 months, her show ended because Barry Diller, who's the head of Fox, told Miss Rivers that she needed to remove her husband, Edgar Rosenberg, who's producer of the show. And Joan Rivers said she wouldn't do it. And then Barry Diller said that you're going to be fired. She thought Mr. Diller was bluffing. He wasn't. Miss Rivers was removed as the host of The Late Show on Fox. 2 months later, Edgar Rosenberg took his own life. But Joan Rivers, even though that they had their issues, would always say Johnny was the best straight man in the history of the business.
1: Johnny Carson was the best straight man ever. He knew where you were going. He knew when to come in and say, how fat was she? He knew when not to say it.
2: No, my wedding night was a disaster. You know that. A lot of men smoke after they make love. Edgar smoked during. Now that's... Ask me for a light. You think that's nice? I say, get it yourself on the dashboard. What's the matter?
1: There was that immediate connection. You knew you were bringing your little gift to him of a joke, and you knew he was going to open it and love it.
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4: And a terrific job on the production, editing, and storytelling by our own Greg Hengler. 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His book, In Love with Johnny Carson, One Obsessive Fan's Journey to Find the Genius Behind the Legend, here on Our American Story. 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
2: 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And up next, a story on one of America's favorite beverages. 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
4: 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They're everywhere. They're, you know, every grocery store, bar, gas station, bodega, you name it. It's Pilsner. It was first made in a small, what was then a sort of a mid-sized city of the Austrian Empire called Pilsen, and what's now the Czech Republic. The local aristocrats in Pilsen, who had the right to brew and sell beer locally, they were getting tired of their beer, their local beer, getting beaten out of the marketplace by beers from Bavaria just over the border. So the aristocrats in Pilsen are like, we're tired of losing market share to these guys, these Bavarians making these lighter, better beers. So we gotta co-opt what they're doing, right? So you can imagine, you know, they literally have meeting after meeting, memos and manifestos about how to compete with Bavarian beer and knock it out of the marketplace in Pilsen. So what they do is they hire a Bavarian brewmaster named Josef Grohl, who uses Bavarian know-how, Bavarian recipes, Bavarian techniques, in other words, just sort of imports German technique and style over the border, and makes this beer for the burghers, for the aristocrats of Pilsen to sell. And he ends up making, in late 1842, now it's lost to history whether Grohl himself intended for this to happen, but the specific ingredients he used and the water quality, the local water quality, which was very important to brewing then as now, turned out the lightest looking beer anyone had ever seen up to that point. Before that, beer for millennia is dark and it's thick and it's rich. It's like liquid bread, and they weren't the color of sunshine. Pilsner was. This lager made in Pilsen in 1842, you know, it looks beautiful, right? It's bubbly, it's clear, it's crisp when you taste it. It's a beer that's unlike anybody has ever seen. Right from the get-go, Pilsner is extremely unique. And it quickly grows in popularity, first in the Austrian Empire, then in Central Europe, and then basically all over the world to the present day. It picked, you know, the best time to be born and the best time to leave home, because it's born in this kind of supernova of technological change and political change, especially in Europe. The technological change, you know, is everything from the mass production of glass, which had never happened before in the history of humanity, because Pilsner looks great in a glass, it looks great poured, it looks great in glass bottles. The technology for fighting bacteria and infection, which can be deadly to beer and deadly to beer sales, comes along around at the same time. Brewing techniques, temperature measurement, all that is sort of blossoming around the same time as Josef Grohl is doing those first batches of Pilsner in Pilsen. And then you also have stuff like the railroad for better shipping. The first mechanical refrigeration starts up because Pilsner, like most lager beers, unlike ales, tastes better cold. It's easier to preserve them too. But the political change is really what spurs Pilsner's story from sort of a local legend to, you know, worldwide fame. There's all these revolutions and counter-revolutions in Europe, and a lot of Germans and Czechs fled the turmoil. They were done with these wars and fighting, and they settled in the United States, a lot of them. There were about a million Germans emigrated to the U.S. in the 1850s alone. They find the most opportunity farther inland, so they settle in cities like Chicago, Milwaukee, St. Louis. They take

0: their preference for lighter lagers and lighter colored lagers and lighter tasting lagers to the United States. And of course, the dominant style by then is Pilsner. And so that's how it spread, basically. Anywhere you had Germans in the mid to late 19th century, you were going to have beer, and the beer was overwhelmingly going to be Pilsner. Wherever Germans go, they bring this Jones for the lighter lager.
1: And with the winds of the Industrial Revolution at their back, these immigrants created some of the most recognizable names in the beer industry today, including Anheuser-Busch.
0: Eberhard Anheuser and Adolphus Busch were father-in-law and son-in-law, and they became business partners. Adolphus Busch basically rescued his father-in-law's business. He had a brewery that was failing, right? So after the Civil War in the early 1860s, Adolphus Busch begins to build the Anheuser-Busch Brewing Company into this mega conglomerate, and he does it largely behind a recipe for a Pilsner imitation that he gets via a business partner of his who had been traveling in Europe and knew of the popularity of this lighter colored, lighter tasting lager called Pilsner. Brings it back to Adolphus Busch, says, can you make this for me? He does, and he eventually acquires the rights to it. They name it after a Czech town called Budweiss or Budweiser. And that becomes just a sensation from the late 1870s onward for many of the reasons that, you know, Pilsner itself became a sensation is that it just looked good. It looked modern. It looked good in a glass. It looked good in a bottle. Anheuser-Busch is the biggest bottler of any foodstuff at the time in the late 19th century. And it just takes off from there. I mean, there was sort of an arms race in the late 1900s between Frederick Pabst and Adolphus Busch to have kind of the biggest brewery in the U.S. and perhaps the world. And they were both racing each other with Pilsners. In Busch's case, it was Budweiser. In Pabst's case, it was what we now know as the Pabst Blue Ribbon. Because of this arms race, they end up just sort of sweeping all before them, competition-wise, and end up as, you know, the kings of brewing by 1900, by, you know, the 19-teens. And Because of that race, Pilsner gets more and more ubiquitous and more unavoidable.
1: And increasingly on the radar of temperance advocates wanting to end the sale and consumption of alcohol in the U.S.
0: Back into the 1900s, right, there's a movement to improve the United States. You know, in many cases, well-intentioned. And one of the ways to improve it is to cut back on overconsumption of alcohol. Now, the U.S. in the early 1900s was not a beer country. It was whiskey and cider. And Americans drank a tremendous amount compared with the rest of the world. European visitors who chronicled their visits to the U.S. always noted how much and how frequently Americans drank. So there was an understandable temperance movement to sort of slow things down. Then what happens is you have this mass immigration of Germans, and they bring with them a different way of drinking and a different type of drink. They bring lighter lagers, which are much, much lower in alcohol than whiskey, and they drink it in beer gardens, and the beer gardens are family affairs, and Germans are still, you know, despite the fact that they drink this beer, noted for their industriousness and their hard work. So it sort of clashes with what the temperance advocates have been telling people for decades, that if you drink, you know, you're going to be derelict and desolate and, you know, not contribute, you're not going to get up for work the next morning, et cetera, et cetera. German Americans disrupt this narrative. And so the temperance movement has to turn its efforts toward combating beer as well. And they also have to turn their efforts toward combating the brewers behind the beer. And they have a very tough time of it, but they get a boon from World War I. America's enemy in World War I, of course, was the German Empire. So the temperance advocates seize on American skittishness about German culture. War ends in late 1918. Prohibition passes in 1919, takes effect in 1920. I don't think it would have happened with the speed it did without the war and the anti-German feelings that the war engendered. It's just a fascinating slice of life and culture when you realize what happened over those 70 years, you know, and how Pilsner and beer is right in the middle of it.
2: And great American storytelling and history through the lens of beer. When we come back, more of this remarkable story of how the beer of kings

0: changed the world. The story of Pilsner continues here on Our American Stories.
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12: The 880 Weather Watch calls for passing clouds for the overnight hours, a low around 62, and it will be breezy. Breezy conditions forecast for Sunday, along with warm temperatures, a high around 86 and mostly sunny. Staying breezy into Sunday night with passing clouds and a low around 62. Could see some isolated showers and storms on Monday, partly sunny with a high around 87. Then areas of showers and storms Monday night, partly cloudy as we dip back to 62. Hot on Tuesday, a high around 99 and mostly sunny. Falling back in the upper 60s for Tuesday night with partly cloudy skies. Hitting high of 93 on Wednesday with lots of sunshine. 60-year forecast low Wednesday night with mostly clear skies. Not as warm on Thursday, high of 85 with sunshine. From the 880 Weather Center, I'm meteorologist Regina Kroll. For more, check KRVN.com. Right now, it's 71 degrees.
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14: Fox News, I'm Deborah Valentine. 12 people shot when gunfire erupted during a street festival in Toledo, Ohio, Saturday. Police say two of the victims are in critical condition. Deputy Police Chief Joseph Heffernan.
15: We're going to dissect what happened and who was responsible, and certainly the motives are going to be one of them. You know, why would somebody do something like this? It's just horrible.
14: Police are asking for the public's help with information that may lead to a suspect. Repeated anti-ICE protests outside New Jersey's Delaney Hall Migrant Detention Center after allegations of poor conditions. Border Czar Tom Holman on Fox's My View with Lara Trump and what he thinks is driving the demonstrations.
16: It isn't about the quality of detention. It's about detention. They don't want these people detained.
14: Revenue figures from Delaney Hall show an increase in purchases during a purported hunger strike. 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
0: And we return to Our American Stories and the story of the Pilsner with Tom Acatelli, author of Pilsner, How the Beer of Kings Changed the World. When we last left off, anti-German sentiment in the U.S. was at an all-time high because of World War I, and prohibition went into effect, impacting brewers profoundly. Let's pick up where we last left off.
17: With animosity towards Germans and German culture at an all-time high after World War I, the 18th Amendment was passed, ushering in prohibition. With their market dried up, brewers were forced to set aside beer and make other products to survive. Pilsner was put on hold.
18: Some of them made near beer. They switched to, you know, alcohol that could be used in machinery. But a lot of them didn't survive. It's a much smaller field of brewers in the United States post-1933 when Prohibition ends. And what that means is the ones who could survive, who could get by, who could skirt disaster, they come out with the ability to grow very fast. Their reach expands, and you see this massive consolidation in the industry where the big get bigger and the smaller kind of disappear.
17: Before Prohibition became the law of the land, there were over 4,000 breweries in the United States. By 1975, there were 115.
18: And that's where I think Pilsner starts to have a wider cultural effect. Marketing Pilsner becomes such a, you know, an acute focus of these bigger breweries that they start to really innovate when it comes to advertising and marketing. So you get the quirky beer jingles, you get the cartoon characters, you get the sports partnerships, any number of things that we all know today, and we can probably remember our favorite taglines like "Tastes great, less filling," "All you ever want in a beer and less." I mean, all those, you know, the champagne of beers, et cetera, et cetera. That comes about after Prohibition and helps Pilsner grow its reach wider and helps these breweries get that much bigger. The Budweisers, the Millers, they grew and grew and grew. Pilsner becomes so big you couldn't get away from it. The first big change comes when the Miller Brewing Company, which had recently been acquired by Philip Morris, the tobacco giant, they were laser focused on growing from, I think they were the eighth or ninth biggest brewery in the country. They wanted to be number two behind Anheuser-Busch. They know that they're not going to be number one. Anheuser-Busch is so far ahead of any brewer, maybe except for Heineken, in the entire world. And how do they do that? They introduce Miller Lite.
19: And this is the one I'm holding on to. Light beer from Miller. It has a third less calories than a regular beer. It's less filling, and it tastes terrific, too. I also love the easy opening can.
18: Miller Lite kind of changes the game. There had been light beers before, but they, you know, the marketing had always been toward people who maybe wanted to diet or to lose weight. But the problem is, if they're trying to lose weight, they're not going to look to beer at all, whether it's lower in calories or not. So Miller Lite basically presented itself as, quote, a low-calorie beer that tasted like beer. They wanted to be known as just beer, but with low calories. So they came up with the famous tagline,
20: "Light beer from Miller, everything you always wanted in a beer, and less."
18: And it became this kind of sensation, you know, light beer. Just a quick aside, you know, this is another example of Pilsner's influence. You know, Miller Lite put a fine Pilsner right on the bottle. You can still see it on the labels today. But, you know, light, L-I-T-E or L-I-G-H-T, seeped into all sorts of foodstuffs from that point on in the 1970s. So you had light everything. But back to beer. So light beer happens, and it becomes, you know, so Pilsner, you know, becomes even bigger and more influential.
17: The United States had essentially become a beer desert. But things were about to change that would lead to a whole new industry being developed by innovating entrepreneurs.
18: You had a growing number of people, mostly homebrewers and their fans, who wanted more variety, who were tired of these beers that all seemed to look and taste the same. And indeed, they did. They start meeting sort of underground because homebrewing was illegal in the United States, just sort of a quirk of post-Prohibition America. The federal government forgot to legalize it. They legalized winemaking coming out of Prohibition, but not homebrewing. But then that happens in 1978. There's

push on from California, from some lawmakers and homebrew enthusiasts in California, to have it, homebrewing legalized at the federal level. That happens in early 1978 and takes effect in 1979. But what does that do? That sort of brings these homebrewers out of the shadows. And people begin openly sharing information. And they begin openly selling and sharing materials and recipes. So you have this sort of blossoming of underground entrepreneurial spirit turning pro. And that's where you get the sort of the first proliferation of smaller breweries in the United States. It's the late 1970s.

0: light beer. If you wanted a richer tasting beer in the 1970s, up to that point, you had to make it yourself, or you had to like chance upon it while, you know, in Europe or something like that. But suddenly you start to see the growth of microbrewing. Pilsner is still dominant, and it's still dominant today, but you now have just sort of this kaleidoscope of styles and breweries.
1: Today, there are over 8,000 breweries in the United States. That's over double of what existed before Prohibition. And a big reason why these breweries exist is the Pilsner and its oversaturation in the market during the 1970s. But everything old is new again, and today the Pilsner is having a remarkable resurgence among even the people who tried to get away from it all those years ago.
0: You know, history repeats itself, and beer is very much sort of a cyclical thing. I mean, people discover and rediscover different styles and different approaches all the time, and I think Pilsner is just kind of having a moment because craft brewing was a reaction to Pilsner's rise. And now I think the sort of rise of Pilsner within craft brewing is a reaction to craft brewing's rise. The defining feature, the defining characteristic of IPAs is bitterness. Is high, you know, that bitterness from hops. And so the sort of overwhelming prickly crispness and you know, alcoholic kick. And so if you want something different, what do? You know, you turn to a lighter tasting, sweeter beer. And that's Pilsner. You could not have had this counter reaction toward Pilsner without the rise of the bitterer IPAs and, you know, the heavier seasonal beers and then in porters and ales and all that. Without those, you wouldn't have this reaction. But again, you wouldn't have those without the rise of Pilsner originally. So it's kind of funny. They've all sort of intersected. And there's no end in sight, too. That's the thing. There's this, you know, in many countries, federal governments or national governments regulate style and ingredients and proportions of ingredients in wine and spirits. But that's not the case for beer. You can call yourself whatever you want in the U.S. as long as you follow some, you know, guidelines as far as what you put on your label. You have to use Merlot, a certain proportion of Merlot grapes if you're going to call yourself a Merlot, if you're going to call your wine a Merlot. You don't have to use a certain proportion or a certain type of hop if you're going to call your beer an IPA. So it lends itself to this experimentation in the marketplace. And I think that's kind of a wonderful thing because it creates this experimental dynamic. And that brings everything full circle too. Because what is Pilsner to begin with? It was somebody 170 years ago experimenting with existing styles and ideas until they came up with something new. And that's still going on today.
2: And a special thanks to Monty Montgomery for that piece. And Monty's passion is beer, sampling every kind possible. Also, Tom Acatelli, a special thanks to him. He's the author of Pilsner, How the Beer of Kings Changed the World. And I keep thinking about that line, where Germans go, they bring their Pilsner. And think about that with Italians, too, and their contribution with food, and Mexican-Americans, Chinese-Americans. And this is what we do here. We eat each other's food, and then we marry each other. The story of Pilsner, and the story of so much more, American history and American life and culture, here on Our American Stories.

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12: And we continue with our American stories. Up next, a story from Rich Wingo. Wingo played football at the University of Alabama under legendary coach Paul Bear Bryant. Bryant is considered by many to be one of the greatest college football coaches of all time. Wingo also played five seasons for the Green Bay Packers from 1979 to 1984. Here's Rich Wingo with the story of how his time under Coach Bryant and with the Green Bay Packers transformed his life.
13: I was raised in northern Indiana. Elkhart. It's right on the Michigan line. Coach Bryant recruited me. I was looking to go to, had committed to Notre Dame, and Coach Bryant, I just felt it was too far from home, and actually committed to Notre Dame. And my father, I came home from that visit that weekend, and my father said, "That's a great school. You get a great education." He said, "But Rich, I don't want to see you come through that back door until Christmas time," because I was 20 minutes from Notre Dame. And when he was 17 and left high school, he went and fought in a world war, and he wanted me to separate. And so that after that, that's, you know, hurt my feelings, actually, you know, honestly. And I told my high school coach I wanted to visit Alabama because they had recruited me. And I did. I came down here. It was February. It was 70 degrees and beautiful. And I left 13 below in Chicago. But I wanted to be a part of something special. Coach Bryant said if I wanted to be a part of something and work hard, pay a price, I was welcome. If I didn't, put me on a plane and send me home. Well, Coach Bryant, I don't think liked me too much. One day at practice, a week before our first game, I was a starting middle linebacker, and he kicked me off the team, kicked me off the field. And I met him in his office that night after practice, and he told me he thought I was a good player, thought he was a good coach, but he just wasn't sure if he wanted me on his team. It broke my heart, crushed me. He told me that I was satisfied and content with where I was, and he said, I want people around me that are sold out, all in, committed. And he said, Rich, you're not. I was starting the year before as a sophomore, but that's not what he was taught. He said he could take people less of an athlete. He said, I can take those guys and I can win championships with those guys because they want to get a little better every single day. And he was spot on. And by the grace of God, the next day he took me back. He told me that we'll pretend like nothing ever happened. And in fact, everything happened. I was the first person on the field, the last to leave, the one that was in every drill, gave it everything they had, you know, in the weight room, in the film room, you know, that day, the next day, the next day. And over a period of time, you know, I came from a place of content to committed. And it's because he cared enough about me to push me, to take me to a place that I didn't want to go. And I'm so thankful that he got me there. And in the years at Green Bay, the 7 years I played at Green Bay, I mean, you know, I would always look back on that. And that was the difference in my football and probably my life as far as effort. So Coach Bryant had a huge impact on my life. But one thing I do worry about today, you know, I couldn't imagine being a coach today with having the ability to know that if I get on this player, because he desperately needs someone to tough love him and make him do things that he doesn't want to do. I mean, that's what coaches do. That he has the opportunity to never come back. He's going to the portal. He's going to transfer tomorrow. And he's being paid. He can leave whenever he wants to leave. I mean, I'm sorry, but when I was 18, 19 years old, I was very immature. I do stupid things, and we don't like to be told what to do at that age. I couldn't imagine coaching today. You know, when I was there, we lived in a dorm. They paid for our food. They paid for our education. We felt blessed that we were getting a free education. We had to work for it, but what an honor. And today I feel like these young people feel entitled because they're made to feel entitled. And I think it's just, I wouldn't raise my sons that way. You know, if you really love someone, the greatest thing, the best thing you can do is make them do things they don't want to do. That's the beauty of sport. But see, today, if he were to kick Rich Wingo off the team, his junior year, starting inside linebacker, I would have had my nose in the air. And I would have gone to the portal and I would have gone to some, just given up and missed the greatest lesson that I could have learned. It was my fourth year at Green Bay. I had it made. Married to my college sweetheart, starting middle linebacker for the Green Bay Packers. Man, that was my life's dream. God, I mean, you know, does it get any better? But about halfway through the season, there was something terribly missing and it had nothing to do with football. But football didn't fulfill. And I came to a place in my life where I just said, there's got to be more to life than this. And I was searching and really searching. And God stationed a man in my life. His name was John Anderson. Andy was an All-American outside linebacker for Michigan. Andy was my roommate for 7 years. We would travel on the road. Andy was in charge of chapel services. And he would always invite me to chapel. And seldom would I ever go. We'd get in town on a Saturday afternoon. We'd meet and have chapel and then play the game on Sunday. But seldom did I go just because I knew what was right, but I always chose what was wrong. My parents did a wonderful job. My dad was a deacon. My mom taught Sunday school. I mean, listen, I was raised in the church. I knew what was right. It's just that I chose to do. I wanted to live my life. And I was lost. You know, the Bible says that the evidence of your salvation is by the fruit. And I was bearing no fruit. I walked the aisle. I checked the box. I was baptized. I checked that back when I was 12 years old, but I was as lost could be. And Andy invited me to chapel. We were in the New York Jets in New York. And he said, Rich, come. There's going to be a famous baseball player, New York Yankee, Hall of Famer. And so I thought, well, I'm searching. I'll go. So I went. I don't even remember his name. I just remember one thing that he said. He said he envisioned Judgment Day being like this. And he said that he stepped through a turnstile and Jesus Christ was seated on his right and Satan was seated on his left. And he said, Almighty God was on this unbelievable throne. And he said, it was just, he said the words I couldn't even express, I couldn't even look at. He had my attention. And he said, when it was my turn, this huge semi truck backed up and Satan stands up, opens the tractor trailer doors, and it's packed full of computer printout paper. That the truck, you know, remember how computer printout paper was? It was all connected and the smallest print. And he said that Satan grabbed the end of it and he started reading. And he said, he's reading the filthiest, sickest, most perverted sin you and I have ever heard. And he said, in front of God, and he said, in front of Jesus who gave his life for this sin. And he said, all of a sudden I realized that what he was reading was my sin. Those were all, that truck is packed full of my sin. And he's, and now he's really got my attention. And he said in front of God, and he said, it just goes on and on. The sins of the mind, the sins of the mouth, the arrogance, the flesh, the filth, the lust, the anger, the pain. He said, it's all. And he just goes on. He's loving it. And God finally interrupts him and looks at him. And he said, what about it? And he said, before I could just say, Father, just cast me to hell, because that's what I deserve. He said, Jesus stood up, put his hand on the Father and said, Father, he's with me. And I remember sitting there in that New York hotel meeting room saying to myself, Jesus Christ would never stand for me. I'm a joke. I'm a liar. From the world's view, I was a good guy. I didn't do drugs. I didn't cheat on my wife, but I would have, because I was searching. And I couldn't wait to get out of there. I'd like to tell you I gave my life to Christ. I was too prideful, too arrogant. I didn't want my teammates to see me. And 3 weeks I ran from Almighty God. And I found myself in an empty Green Bay locker room one night. The last guy there, I don't know how, I don't know why, I don't know where the managers, I don't know where the trainers were. I was just in my locker and I was just sitting there saying, I mean, I'm the middle linebacker for the Green Bay. I'm the signal caller. I'm the quarterback of the team. And I could care less about the game. And I just begged Jesus Christ. I said, man, if you are real, come into my life, change me. Take control of my life. No longer am I the authority of my life, that you be the authority. And then I put my faith and my trust in you. And he did. I mean, I was one of those guys that was radically changed. I mean, people thought I got a concussion or something. You know, I was the talk. Did you hear about, did you see, you know, I was that guy. Amen.
12: And a terrific job on the production and editing by Greg Hengler. A special thanks to Rich Wingo for sharing his story, and a shout out to 1819 News and their media company in Alabama. And my goodness, that story about Bear Bryant and that confrontation. Bear says, I want people who are sold out, all in and committed, and you're not. And as Wingo told us, everything changed. Rich Wingo's story of Bear Bryant and the faith journey of Rich Wingo here on Our American Stories.
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21: 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And K253 CS Grand Island.
22: Gunfire erupts. I'm Chris DeMeo, Fox News. At least 12 people are shot at a street festival in Toledo, Ohio yesterday.
23: There was at least two shooters. I think they were probably shooting at each other. What ended up happening was 12 people were struck with bullets.
22: Toledo Deputy Police Chief Joseph Hefferman, an investigation continues. The primaries may be over in California, but the race isn't done just yet.
24: A Los Angeles Department of Justice official is debunking baseless social media claims that Republican mayoral candidate Spencer Pratt received no new votes after California's primary election Tuesday. Pratt, a former reality TV star, is facing off against incumbent Mayor Karen Bass and city councilwoman Nithya Raman. Bass currently holds the lead. The top two vote-getters will face off in the November general election. Federal officials say they're investigating multiple claims of election fraud. Meantime, former U.S. Health Secretary Javier Becerra has advanced to the general election for California's governor. It's still not clear if he'll face Republican and former Fox News host Steve Hilton or billionaire Democrat Tom Steyer.
22: It's Fox's Chanley Painter. Volunteer searchers in Japan found the body of a missing 20-year-old Auburn University student yesterday. The family of Weston Higginbotham posted on social media his body was found in a mountainous area near Kyoto, but did not say how he died. The family added that their thanks for the outpouring of kindness and support from the U.S. and around the world. In the Stanley Cup playoffs, it was Game 3 last night between the Vegas Golden Knights and the Carolina Hurricanes. The Golden Knights winning in double overtime 5-4. The Golden Knights lead that series 2-1. Game 4 is set for Tuesday night in Vegas. 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
22: A group of 27 veterans returned to Normandy for the 82nd anniversary of the D-Day landings yesterday.
32: Among this group, 101-year-old Gainesville resident Alan Kinder.
33: I hadn't even thought of the war in 80 years.
32: He returned to Normandy for only the second time since landing on Utah Beach in August of 1944, 2 months after D-Day. He served with General George Patton's legendary Third Army as Allied forces pushed across Europe. The last time he went back to Normandy, he discovered the people there never forgot.
33: They remembered more than I remembered. I came home, I didn't think of it. They lived another 10 years, 20 years. No, it's a thrill to go back.
32: For Alan, that changed everything. And for many of these veterans, there may not be many more chances.
22: It's Fox 5 Atlanta's Tyler Fingert. Meanwhile, murder charges have been put on hold in an actor's stabbing.
34: The man who is being held in the stabbing death of actor James Handy will have to face a mental competency hearing before murder charges can be pursued. A state judge decided that Michael Ray Gledhill's mental capacities will be examined in a Hollywood court June 22nd after the Los Angeles District Attorney filed a felony complaint against the son of Handy's girlfriend. Handy, known for his work in Top Gun Maverick and Jumanji, was killed in a stabbing in Los Angeles on Wednesday. Cops saying they responded to the actor's home in Tarzana after receiving a call in which the person stated, "I am the son of man. I just killed the man of sin." Gledhill is currently behind bars. Michelle Polino, Fox News.
22: Some lawmakers are pushing for abolishing ICE.
35: Good luck with that. I don't think it's ever going to happen, but it concerns me why all of a sudden you got so many people jumping on board abolishing ICE. My theory is because they're upset. We're upset they're ruining their long-term plans.
22: Borders are Tom Homan on Fox's My View with Lara Trump. I'm Chris DeMeo. This is Fox News.
36: 880 Weather Watch calls for passing clouds for the overnight hours, a low around 62, and it will be breezy. Breezy conditions forecast for Sunday, along with warm temperatures, a high around 86 and mostly sunny. Staying breezy into Sunday night with passing clouds and a low around 62. Could see some isolated showers and storms on Monday, partly sunny with a high around 87. Then areas of showers and storms Monday night, partly cloudy as we dip back to 62. Hot on Tuesday, a high around 99 and mostly sunny. Falling back in the upper 60s for Tuesday night with partly cloudy skies. Hitting high of 93 on Wednesday with lots of sunshine. 60-year forecast low Wednesday night with mostly clear skies. Not as warm on Thursday, high of 85 with sunshine. From the 880 Weather Center, I'm meteorologist Regina Kroll. For more, check KRVN.com. Right now, it's 68 degrees.
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0: 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Kender Outdoors. 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
1: 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Hey, I'm Billy Kinder. This is our camp house. Welcome. I'm sure glad you're here. We've got a camp house full this weekend. Going to do a little traveling. We're headed for Pennsylvania to visit with a guy that's earned over $2 million catching big green bass, Dave Lefebvre, a common name from the Bassmaster Elites, the FLW Tour, Major League Fishing. But where's he been lately? We haven't seen him all year until he showed up out of the blue and won the Major League Fishing Heavy Hitters event in Florida a little over a week ago. One fish earned $200,000 for him in that tournament. Hey, we're also going to go to Elizabeth, Colorado and talk to Anthony Pace. I want to hear about some of these auction items that are going to be up for bid. As a matter of fact, bidding is open now for the Freedom Hunters Nashville Classic. I'll be up there in Nashville in just a couple of weeks for that event. But right now, we're going to celebrate Free Fishing Day here in the state of Texas and in a lot of states across the U.S. and National Take a Friend Fishing Month. Tom Lang, Executive Director of Fishing's Future. Welcome back, Tom. Good to have you.
2: Oh, it's great to hear from you, Big Billy.
1: Hey, I want to talk a little bit about something really special that I think probably a lot of people are not aware of, and that is an event that lasts all through the month of June. It's Take a Friend Fishing Month. Explain that to me, will you?
2: Yes, sir. Here at Fishing's Future, we have established National Take a Friend Fishing Month, which is takeafriendfishing.org. And what we're doing is trying to motivate and mobilize anglers to share the gift of fishing that someone once shared with them.
1: One of the greatest tips I ever heard Kevin Van Dam pass along was don't fish with the same guy over and over again. Fish with different people. And there are a lot of benefits to that. You learn something new from someone else, and they certainly learn from you. Take that neighbor kid that maybe has never gone fishing before, and you will change their life. 9 chances out of 10, they're going to fall in love with it, and you're going to create a fisherman for life. You've got a really cool website, nationaltakeafriendfishingmonth.org. Am I right?
2: It is National Take a Friend Fishing Month. The website is simply takeafriendfishing.org. It's funny you mentioned Kevin Van Dam, because Kevin is one of our 18 amazing anglers and celebrities that are part of our coalition out there trying to help promote this. You got Kevin and Bill Dance, and of course one of our favorites, Wally Marshall, Mr. Crappie, and Hank Parker, and on and on. Just wonderful folks out there trying to help us get the word out and make a difference in everybody's lives.
1: You betcha. It's throughout the month of June, and there are a lot of ways you can participate through social media. There's interactive stuff that helps to get folks involved with your website and with passing the good word about fishing on down the line.
2: So there's lots of great opportunities to help you plan your trip, to have a little bit of success there at the website, too. So we link up to Zebco Academy, where you can brush up on your skills, and you can check in with Bass Forecast and kind of pick some of the best upcoming days and the right lures to use to help you be successful when you go out there. We even have some classes at Fishing's Future, some online classes that you can take through Zoom to help you brush up and ask questions with a real person, our founder, Shane Wilson, you know. And then, of course, a great way to participate are a couple of unique tournaments that we're doing with Fishing Chaos, and 100% of those proceeds go to support the great work at Fishing's Future, where we've taken 1.4 million families fishing since 2007. And those Fishing Chaos tournaments are the National Take a Friend Fishing Tournament and the National Take Your Family Fishing Tournament. Now, I think, Billy, you probably agree with me that if you look back at some of the most meaningful fishing experiences in your life, it had as much to do with who you were with when you had that time as what you caught. Would that be about right?
1: Absolutely. You betcha, for sure. Yep, that's exactly
2: well,
1: right.
2: These unique tournaments, you score points by taking a friend fishing. You upload a picture of you and a friend fishing, or you score points by taking your family fishing in that tournament. And guess what? The fish still matter, but the fish are bonus points. The fish aren't the main reason we go. We go to spend time with our friends and family in the great outdoors. And if you catch some fish, you know, well, that's a bonus, and we'll give you some points for that too. And and everybody that participates gets great exclusive discounts with our industry partners. They're in random drawings for additional prizes. And the grand prize winner even gets a week's vacation at South Padre Island and a $1,000 Bass Pro Shops gift card. So
1: how about that?
2: That's fishing included in Laguna Madre, inshore fishing trips, and meals and lodging. So all for doing the right thing and making some great memories with some friends and family and helping to pass on that joy of fishing that someone once gave to you.
1: Absolutely. We've got a link to all of this good stuff at kinderoutdoors.com. And if you need to find a neighborhood pond, you need a place to go fishing near you, they can help you with that at the website as well. It's very informative, a lot of good stuff on there. Tom, it's good work that you're doing there. You shouldn't even get a paycheck for this. It's just, you know, it's just good for humanity.
2: The big paycheck is when we rest our head at night and know that we've made a difference in the lives of others. That's what it's all about. And we just ask everybody to do their part, too.
1: You bet, and you're doing that. Tom, thanks, and sure good talking to you again.
2: My pleasure. Thank you, Billy.
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0: The fish came from our waters, the meat from our fields, the heritage and history from our hearts. 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
1: In 2 weeks, I'll be in Nashville, Tennessee for the Freedom Hunters Nashville Classic, raising important money to take our bravest and finest military veterans on hunting and fishing trips that have proven to be so helpful, beneficial, therapeutic through the years. 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But there's still a way to enjoy the event. And that's online, our fabulous online auction. Anthony Pace is the guy that built Freedom Hunters, here to tell us about one of those awesome auction items that you can bid on online.
2: Absolutely. Yeah, it's a shame that everybody can't make it there, but you can always help out our mission in supporting the troops through the online auction.
1: You bet. Give us an example, and there's something for every budget, and we'll take a look at some of these between now and Nashville Classic time, but give us an example of something folks can have an opportunity to win online.
2: Sure. One of the favorite things that I've got, and probably from our, not probably, definitely from our biggest sponsor, and that's from Benelli, and they've donated a nice Super Black Eagle 3 12-gauge shotgun for us, so it's all decked out in true camo. And anyway, that's probably one of my favorites online, actually one of my favorites to shoot as well.
1: I guess so, yeah. And you know, you can't go wrong with the Benelli name. You know, you're bidding on quality. You know what you're going to get if you win that thing. How do we bid online? How do we get set up and ready to do that?
2: Sure. If you just go to freedomhunters.org to the fundraiser page, there's links there that'll take you right to the auction site and to registration.
1: Anthony, stick around. I want to talk to you more about this. This corner of the Camp House brought to you by Purina Pro Plan and all of those great Pro Plan formulas available wherever quality dog fuel is sold. Let's go to Erie, Pennsylvania. My old friend, professional bass angler, Dave LaFebre, hanging on the line there. Dave, thank you so much for joining me. It's been a day or two.
3: It has. I'm sorry about that. I did this for you.
1: Hey, I want to know what you've been up to. Everybody's wondering what you've been doing. We haven't seen you around as much. What's been going on with you?
3: Well, I guess it's a longer story than we probably have time for, but last year was pretty much my last year on the Bass Pro Tour, and I needed to be forced out, not requalify, in order to ever quit. I've been thinking about kind of stepping back a little bit for the last 6 years or 5 years or so. So I guess I'm finally, you know, doing it, stepping away.
1: You're doing that.
3: Yeah.
1: You know, we all, no matter what we do for a living, we all look at that retirement point up ahead of us up there, and, oh, yeah, that'll be a piece of cake, and won't that be wonderful? And then when we get there, it's kind of different, isn't it? This is not what I imagined it to be. It's different. You need a game plan for that retirement step. And there's not one.
3: Yeah, that's kind of like where I'm at. You know, we've been thinking about it though for a few years, and you know, trying to come up with some kind of exit strategy. But that planning and organization doesn't fit me all that well. So I mean,
1: yeah,
3: we're in that kind of boat where it's a little scary to change directions. But I'm not. You know, they're already. I think the Bass Pro Tour is already on stage. They've already done 5 stages. There are only 2 left in the year, and I didn't know if I'd be sick to my stomach watching the tournaments and just have to leave completely, like 100% cold turkey, step away and not get involved, because it would make you go nuts. Like a lot of guys do that. They just disappear. But I still watch them and keep up with the guys and my buddies. And I'm just so content on the next stage. I love what we're doing. And it's the first time I'm way up here in Pennsylvania, but it's the first time in 23 years that I've seen the buds. Like, usually I leave when it's ice fishing and then come back and it's flowers everywhere. So it's just, it's awesome. I've never been happier, excited to just be home and spend more time with the family. I pretty much missed a lot, you know?
1: Yeah, that's awesome. That's wonderful. So when Dave LaFebre rolls up to the Tuesday night working man's event on the local pond, are you going to give that a try?
3: I mean, I don't think bass fishing, like I kind of dabbled my toes into the kayak world and fished one tournament, and I fished one crappy tournament a while back. And if I did anything, it would be something different like that, just to keep the competitive juices flowing. But I mean, it's probably controversial, maybe. It's just good for a podcast, right?
4: But absolutely.
3: I never really liked pros. I never fished smaller tournaments as a pro. I just didn't think it was appropriate. Still don't. And unless you're invited, you know, as a as a celebrity type guest or whatever. But
4: yeah,
3: I don't see myself doing that. There's just too many good fishermen, and you know, I guess it's twofold. You don't want to get beat by somebody. You don't want to expose yourself. And at the same time, you just don't want to take something away from somebody that's worked hard to get there, you know, locally. It's just a different,
4: you bet,
3: different attitude I have about that.
4: Sure. When you call Dave Lefebvre's cell phone, Jimmy Houston answers. I think that's one of the coolest voice messages I've ever heard in my life, Dave. That's nice.
3: Yeah, he does. He does. He laughs. He tells you that I'm busy. And if I had a good day, I'll call you back. If I didn't, I probably won't. But I had that pretty close to my rookie year. I'm talking way back 2004 to 2006, somewhere in there. I met Jimmy for the first time, and I got close to him. He's just a solid individual. Like, what you see is what you get on TV or in real life, and just a good Christian guy. And I looked up to him and I was like, hey, would you do this voicemail for me? And he said, absolutely. And he did it. So, and I never got rid of it. And people always said they love it. So really keep it.
4: Yeah. Yeah. You got to keep it for it. You know, that's got to be here as long as you are, Dave. And you're right about Jimmy. He talks the talk and walks the walk. He is a solid believer in Jesus Christ.
3: Yep.
4: And that's reflected in his life. A lot of people don't know this, but you and your wife are working on, and I don't know how far along this is, but you're working on like a cafe and music venue there in your hometown in Pennsylvania.
3: Yeah. Yeah. That's our baby right now. That's what we're all in, you know, just working dark to dark on everything it takes to do that. It's far from retirement. I've never worked so hard in my life. I was talking to Steve down there in Ocala, and he's the same way, retiring, but he's working twice as hard as he ever did. So it's something we both love to do, and we're anxious. You know, there's just a lot of red tape and stuff we're going through, little delays and money funnels that are popping up here and there, but we're excited to get that off the ground.
4: What is the name of the place, and where is it, so that when we're all in your neck of the woods, we can stop in and grab a burger?
3: Yeah, Erie is a mecca for bass fishing, and we're also between like a lot of the pro tour stops and stuff. So any people that drive through on 90, we're about 6 minutes off the main interstate where everybody travels. It's called the 814 Grounds, Grounds, and we got social media and stuff running, so you can follow us there. But we're definitely catering to fishermen, so if you're in the area, absolutely swing by.
4: Yeah, man. Dave Lefebvre back there flipping a burger for you. Are you kidding me? He'll even let you listen to Jimmy Houston on his phone while you wait. When do you think you'll be open, Dave?
3: We're praying for July, but like I said, there's just so many unexpected delays. We're realistically probably in August sometime.
4: Very good. All right, and we'll try to keep folks posted here with the radio show and the podcast and broadcast as well. Dave, hang with me just a minute, because we've got a 9-pound fish we've got to talk about, okay? Can you hang on just a second?
3: Sure.
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1: 880 Weather Watch calls for passing clouds for the overnight hours, a low around 62, and it will be breezy. Breezy conditions forecast for Sunday, along with warm temperatures, a high around 86 and mostly sunny. Staying breezy into Sunday night with passing clouds and a low around 62. Could see some isolated showers and storms on Monday, partly sunny with a high around 87. Then areas of showers and storms Monday night, partly cloudy as we dip back to 62. Hot on Tuesday, a high around 99 and mostly sunny. Falling back in the upper 60s for Tuesday night with partly cloudy skies. Hitting high of 93 on Wednesday with lots of sunshine. 64 cast low Wednesday night with mostly clear skies. Not as warm on Thursday, high of 85 with sunshine. From the 880 Weather Center, I'm meteorologist Regina Kroll. For more, check KRVN.com. Right now, it's 68 degrees.
2: Weather. The Great Plains depends on 880 KRVN Lexington.
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0: 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This is where we come together to talk about it. Kender Outdoors.
1: 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I'll see you there. Details at biggame.org. I have Anthony Pace on the Kender Outdoors Trot Line. Now he's at his place up in Elizabeth, Colorado, but he's going to meet me. We're going to meet in Nashville, Tennessee in just a couple of weeks for a very important piece of work, the Freedom Hunters Nashville Classic. I want to talk about that. Anthony, thanks for hanging on. Thanks for joining me on the show. And I guess we ought to start right there. Explain to everybody, what is the Nashville Classic?
2: Billy, it's a two-day event. We've got a fundraiser banquet concert on June 21st at the Nashville Palace. And then on the 22nd, we've got a golf tournament at the Hermitage Golf Course. So it's two fun events. And if you want to come just for the banquet, great. If you want to come for the golf, great, or both. But if you can't come in person, we've always got our online auction.
1: That Henry rifle is just spectacular. It's a 250th anniversary Henry. And you can bid on that rifle today. You can bid on all of those great auction items. How do we go about that?
2: Yeah, if you go to freedomhunters.org, up in the top right-hand corner, there's a fundraisers button. Click on that, and that'll take you right to all the links to get to the auction and look at the event itself and see what we've got going on.
1: Why is this important? Why is it important that we raise this money?
2: You know, the veterans that we've got out there and those active as well and Gold Star families, they need an opportunity to get outdoors and have some therapeutic relief and a reset. And the outings that we put on, we do over 100 outings a year all across the country and internationally. And the amount of veterans that we touch and are able to change the course in their lives, that's the important part about it. And, you know, you can just see them transform right before your eyes and hear the stories afterwards of what it means to them to be out there in the great outdoors.
1: I say it's better than any medicine that we can give them when we take these guys and gals on these trips and you see them brighten up and come alive again. It is just amazing. I give everybody the website one more time so that they can go get online and start bidding.
2: Yeah, you can go to freedomhunters.org. And then right up in the top right-hand corner, there's a button for fundraisers. Click on that and get all the information you need about the items we've got on the auction. And then also, if anybody wants to come last minute, we still have a little bit of room.
1: Very good. Anthony, thank you so much. And, hey, I'll see you in Nashville.
2: Looking forward to it, Billy.
0: This is a Kender Outdoors Conservation Minute. 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
1: Freedom Hunters. They say thank you to our very bravest and finest in a very special way.
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1: These trips are more than a thank you and a good time. Far more.
3: 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I had no idea the therapeutic value of these hunts. I mean, it changes them. You can see it in their eyes. When they show up at camp, they're quiet and reserved. By the end of camp, they're opened up and, you know, chatting with other veterans. It's amazing. You can go on our website. We've got a donation button, or just email us and say, hey, here's the opportunity. 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
1: 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Here is a fellow Life member, my dear friend Larry Wysoon. Larry, welcome back. You know, you and I have been doing this a long time, rifles and shotguns in the field. I guided a lot of quail hunts in my life, and it's amazing to watch a grown man just freak out and go crazy over a 6-ounce bird and forget his shooting manners. And when that happens in the field, somebody can get hurt very badly. I know you and I always stress safety. We've got to keep it front of mind.
4: You're exactly right. Hunting is the safest sport there is when you get right down to it. There are fewer accidents that occur while you're hunting than with any of the other things that are out there, including a lot of the ball game things that you play. But you're right. You don't want to ever forget safety. You always want to be cognizant of the fact that where that barrel is pointed at every moment, whether that gun you know is empty or whether it's not empty. Also want to keep your finger off the trigger and the hand off the

0: that big heavy caliber gun in your hand and that PH is in front of you, he's keeping his eyeballs where they need to be. You really need to, as the hunter, keep your muzzle pointed where it needs to be. There's no sense in ever having an accident. And boy, that can really make a great hunting trip into a bad memory for life. I know on one of your television shows, you did a reenactment one time of a similar situation where someone tripped and fell and there was a shooting.
1: We did. We did that on the FTW ranch. It belongs to Tim Fallon, where they do the sportsman all-terrain, all-weather marksmanship course. And we wanted to show people what can happen, even when you're experts with all this. And we set it up to where Tim was guiding. He had a hunter with him. They spotted an axis deer. The axis deer moved. They just about got ready to shoot. The guy flipped the safety off. Without thinking, they got up, the axis deer moved, they got up, and as they moved forward, he slipped and fell. He'd been the shooter, and as he did, the barrel was pointed at the backside of Tim. And, and so we set it up such that Tim got shot. And the whole purpose of that was just to make people remember. Always remember that you don't turn the safety down or you don't put it on fire. You keep your finger off the trigger till you get ready to shoot, and you're always careful where that barrel is pointed, as we've talked earlier.
0: Yeah. That was a very, very well done piece, very realistic looking piece. And boy, that'll put something in your mind forever that helps you keep that finger off the trigger. That was really good work, Larry.
1: Well, thank you. We had so many very positive comments. We got, of course, Dallas Forage Club has long been a sponsor of the shows that I've been involved with. So we talked to Dallas and said, Dallas Forage Club, so this is something we're looking at doing. What do you think? And did the same thing with Ruger and Zeiss and Hornady and told them kind of how we're going to play it out. And they go, please do it. Yeah. And it's amazing the total number of very positive responses that we got over that. People saying thank you for doing that.
0: And we started this piece with you saying, you know, hunting's the safest activity that you can participate in. And I can't remember, it's been a while since I've seen the stats, but the injuries in hunting are right up there on the same safety level as playing billiards, I think. I read something like that one time. Don't you think that's a testament to our hunter education that we have over the past couple of decades here in North America?
1: It truly is. Hunter education has made people cognizant of what goes on when you're hunting and how to be careful and how to handle guns and how to respect guns, and that certainly has had a whole lot to do with it. But I think, too, people have become a little bit more aware of hunter safety, even beyond that, with the TV shows and the reading that they do. Throughout most of the very ethical hunters, they're stressing the fact, without maybe just beating it over the head with us on somebody, but continually saying, hey, be careful, be safe. And that's made a lot of difference as well.
2: It truly has. Yep, thanks, Larry. My friend Larry Wysoon. 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
0: Hey, I'm going to have a booth at the Dallas Safari Club Summer Expo at the Gaylord Texan Resort, Grapevine, Texas, July 23, 24, 25, 26. 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I'm going to be giving away some very cool Air Armor Tech gear. Gun bags, optic protection, some cool stuff from Air Armor Tech at the Kinder Outdoors booth at the DSC Summer Expo and Gala. Dave Lefebvre, professional bass angler Dave Lefebvre, he's won over $2 million catching big green bass, and he's my guest on the show today. Thanks for hanging on through the break, Dave.
7: Yes, sir.
8: Hey, there's an old bluegrass song. You're a musician, so maybe you've heard of this song. There's an old bluegrass song, a banjo tune called The 9-Pound Hammer. You discovered on Orange Lake down in Florida that the 9-Pound Hammer lives there in Orange Lake and is worth $200,000. You caught the hammer. Congratulations, man.
7: Yeah, thank you. My dad was a big bluegrass guitar player, and I remember that song, but I can't remember how it goes, and I'm glad. You want to sing a little verse for me?
8: Well, actually, I think it's only an instrumental, and I did play the banjo at one point in my life. I loved it, but it didn't sound like 9-Pound Hammer when I played it, so I can't even do that for you.
7: Yeah, that fish is one I'll never forget, man. It should have been like shoulda, coulda, woulda, but if it was spawning, it was 30 plus inches long. It would have been probably 11, 12 pounder.
8: So, oh my word. This was a 30-inch fish?
7: Yeah, we never measured it, but I'm pretty sure. I mean, I've caught, 27, 28-inch fish that, didn't weigh that
8: much.
7: So
8: Wow.
7: I'm assuming. I don't know. We're trying to figure out. I got Shaw Grigsby working on it down there, trying to figure out how long and the girth and stuff like that, because we're going to get a replica made and hang it in the cafe.
8: Absolutely.
7: My wife's sitting beside me in the truck right now, shaking her head. She don't want no fish in there, but we'll talk about that later.
8: Hey, I think it would look really good in the 814. You know, people can talk about it while they wait for their meal. So you were fishing the Major League Fishing Heavy Hitters. You qualified for Heavy Hitters last year. And that is the first and only big tournament you fished with MLF this year. And you just went out there and won that thing. You had a real tough time on day one. I think you only caught a couple of fish, but you knew you had the spot, right?
7: Yeah, absolutely. I just was devastated that I let the spot down. I lost, you know, a couple in the 8-pound class, and, you know, it should have been a way better day. The stats didn't really reflect what actually happened, but I was pretty confident, you know, after day one, even though it was pretty dismal on the stat sheet.
8: So it picked up a little the next day. You still missed some fish, but it progressively, you hung in there, you made the cut, and then lo and behold, I guess it was just nearly at the end of the second period or maybe beginning of the third period on that final day, you caught that 9-pound fish and everything changed.
7: Yeah, it was, I haven't gone back and watched the entire thing, you know, where I can hear everything that I said under my breath and stuff like that, but I know what was going on in my head, and I was so confident with only an 8-15 leading at any time that I was going to get a big bite, you know. And I got the big bite about 15 minutes before I caught that one, and I lost it in a hydrilla mat. And it's just the roller coaster ride of fishing, you know what I mean? Like, it's just
8: – oh, yeah.
7: It's crazy. I was devastated. I just lost a giant – you know, those big fish, you know right away. They pull – you can't turn them, and then they go bury up in that grass, and he got off, and then lo and behold, 15 minutes, and then I lost a 5-pounder like 2 minutes later. So like the potential, you know, and I was still 9 pounds back. So, it was only a few minutes later that, you know, I don't know, God showed up for real. I feel like I didn't have nothing to do with anything that happened. He just needed somebody like a vessel to go through the motions so he didn't have to grab the fish out of the water and flop them up on the deck for him. That's literally how I feel, because there's just so many miracles that happen.
8: It sounds like he did land that fish for you, because you were saying, I read that you said you were out of fishing shape, and when you went to grab the fish, you had too much line out, and it was not textbook.
7: Yeah. Yeah, I was definitely out of shape. A lot of my buddies were laughing and texting me, you know, hey, you're the only one breathing heavy out there. I'm like, you got to lose some weight, start fishing more, you know. But yeah, it's a little bit like riding a bike. You know, I stepped away from it. I hadn't fished, only ice fished on the, you know, that's your favorite thing to do, right? Just get out there on a bucket and drill some holes. But that's all I did in the off time, you know, and then just to get out there in the boat for the first time was really exciting. But I found out real quick that my elbow wasn't ready for that. My knee wasn't ready, my shoulder. And
8: yeah,
7: it was quite a lot of work.
8: You can afford a little medical attention now, Dave. That fish was worth $100,000. Big fish for the tournament. That fish won the tournament for you. That's another $100,000, $200,000. Bass, is that your biggest payday as a pro? I know you've earned over $2 million catching big green bass. Not pretty many people in history have done that or will. Where does that paycheck stack up, and where does that 9-pound fish stack up for you?
7: The fish was the biggest one I ever weighed in a tournament. I think my record up till then was a 9-1 in South Carolina on Murray. So that was the biggest one. The money, I mean, that was the biggest dollar fish that I've ever caught. You know, like, I was just looking at that video. You know, it's kind of popping up all over the place, and I saw it on TikTok this morning, and I'm just like, I'm sitting there. When I set the hook, I'm like, I'm still praying it doesn't get off like a week later. You know what I mean? Like that. When you have a fish that you really think is $200,000 and it takes you a minute to get your hand on it from the hook set, I can't even describe that feeling. Even watching it back, I'm just like, my heart, I'm like, man, because I've had a lot of fish over the years, obviously, we all have, that got off, you know, and then you tell your wife and she don't believe you, and just, I'm just so grateful that it worked out that way. Yeah. And I, you know, like you said, I was stretched out with my arms as far as I could go to grab that fish, and if I would have missed on the first, it was perfect, but it didn't have to be perfect. Like, I could have done it better in preparation for what could have happened. But as it went down, like, I just had one shot to grab his mouth or my line was going to go slack. So it was, technically it was actually perfect, but you don't usually plan for perfection because it doesn't typically work out that way in the end.
8: Yeah. I think it all played out exactly the way it was supposed to. And what a cool story it is. Dave Lefebvre picks up 200 grand, wins heavy hitters, 2026 version for Major League Fishing. Tell us one more time the name of your cafe and music venue and where it is exactly so we can make our plans to come see you.
7: Yeah, so it's called the 814 Grounds, and it's, like I said, like 5 or 6 minutes off of I-90 on the east side of town. And then the cafe is at the 814 Grounds, and it's all kind of tied together, kind of like our own little compound up here in Erie, Pennsylvania.
8: Wonderful. Dave, it's been wonderful catching up with you. Congratulations again, and hey, we'll talk to you down the road.
7: Thank you, brother. I appreciate it. Nice to talk to you.
0: Dave has fished at the very top levels for a long time, and now I'm wanting to go in a different direction a little bit, but he caught a $200,000 fish on the way out the door. Hey, we're going to take a little break, stretch our legs, maybe have a sausage and biscuit. But I'll meet you right back here in the Kinder Outdoors Camphouse. Thanks for hanging out with us today.
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14: Vegas leads the Stanley Cup Final 2-1 after a double overtime victory over Carolina 5-4. Despite blowing a 4-0 lead in the third period, Carolina started its comeback with 3 goals in 39 seconds in the third and then tied the game with under 2 minutes left in regulation. But Vegas does lead, and Vegas will host Game 4 of the series on Tuesday. The NBA Finals continue Monday. In the WNBA, New York came back to beat Indiana 83-75. Brianna Stewart, 30 points. U.S. soccer lost 2-1 against Germany in an exhibition at sold-out Chicago, their final tune-up game before the World Cup starts next week. The U.S. women lost an exhibition in Brazil 2-1. The Belmont was won by Golden Tempo. The Milwaukee Brewers won 7-1 at Colorado. Jacob Mizorowski now 7-2. Dodgers 9-2 over the Angels with 9 runs in the first. Padres beat the Mets 3-2.
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17: Searching for suspects. I'm Deborah Valentine, Fox News. A mass shooting at a street festival in Toledo, Ohio on Saturday leaves at least 12 people hurt, 2 wounded critically, according to police. Fox 2 Detroit's Lauren Edwards reports from Toledo.
18: Toledo police say it happened around 5:37 p.m. They got a call of shots fired at the Old West End Festival, which, talking to folks around here, they say that that's a very popular one. They look forward to it every year, but things took a turn for or worse when they got the shots fired, and police saying that there were possibly 2 shooters shooting at each other. 12 people in total hit, 2 in critical condition, no one in custody. Here they're looking for 2 shooters. Police say that they are reviewing all leads, reviewing video. There's cameras everywhere. People have their cell phones, but they're asking anyone with information to please reach out to them as soon as possible. Here in Toledo, Lauren Edwards, Fox 2 News.
17: The counting of primary ballots continues in California. Fox's Chanley Painter has more.
19: A Los Angeles Department of Justice official is debunking baseless social media claims that Republican mayoral candidate Spencer Pratt received no new votes after California's primary election Tuesday. Pratt, a former reality TV star, is facing off against incumbent mayor Karen Bass and city councilwoman Nithya Raman. Bass currently holds the lead. The top 2 vote-getters will face off in the November general election. Federal officials say they're investigating multiple claims of election fraud. Meantime, former U.S. Health Secretary Javier Becerra has advanced to the general election for California's governor. It's still not clear if he'll face Republican and former Fox News host Steve Hilton or billionaire Democrat Tom Steyer.
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17: A group of 27 veterans returned to Normandy for the 82nd anniversary of the D-Day landings on Saturday. Fox 5 Atlanta's Tyler Finger reports.
1: Among this group, 101-year-old Gainesville resident Alan Kinder.
2: I hadn't even thought of the war in 80 years.
1: He returned to Normandy for only the second time since landing on Utah Beach in August of 1944, 2 months after D-Day. He served with General George Patton's legendary Third Army as Allied forces pushed across Europe. The last time he went back to Normandy, he discovered the people there never forgot.
2: They remembered more than I remembered. I came home, I didn't think of it. They lived another 10 years, 20 years. No, it's a thrill to go back.
1: For Alan, that changed everything. And for many of these veterans, there may not be many more chances.
17: The trip is routinely sponsored by Delta Airlines and the Best Defense Foundation. D-Day was the largest naval invasion in history with around 10,000 casualties, over 7,000 vessels and nearly 12,000 aircraft were involved. A pop artist headlines tonight's Tony Awards at Radio City Music Hall in New York City. Fox's Michelle Polino reports on tonight's Tonys.
3: Pink is set to host the 79th annual Tony Awards. The pop star, known for her trapeze-like moves during her stadium shows, says fans can expect plenty of costume changes and stunts, and not just from her. According to Variety, she said she is hoping to cajole another performer into taking a chance with a stunt. Leading this year's nominations are The Lost Boys and Schmigadoon with 12 nominations each, followed by Ragtime with 11 and Arthur Miller's Death of a Salesman, Cat's The Jellicle Ball, and Richard O'Brien's The Rocky Horror Show, all with 9. The Tony Awards, broadcast live on CBS and streams on Paramount Plus, starting at 8 Eastern. Michelle Polino, Fox News.
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6: The 880 Weather Watch calls for passing clouds for the overnight hours, a low around 62, and it will be breezy. Breezy conditions forecast for Sunday, along with warm temperatures, a high around 86 and mostly sunny. Staying breezy into Sunday night with passing clouds and a low around 62. Could see some isolated showers and storms on Monday, partly sunny with a high around 87. Then areas of showers and storms Monday night, partly cloudy as we dip back to 62. Hot on Tuesday, a high around 99 and mostly sunny. Falling back in the upper 60s for Tuesday night with partly cloudy skies. Hitting high of 93 on Wednesday with lots of sunshine. 60-year forecast low Wednesday night with mostly clear skies. Not as warm on Thursday, high of 85 with sunshine. From the 880 Weather Center, I'm meteorologist Regina Kroll. For more, check KRVN.com. Right now, it's 68 degrees.
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0: Hey, welcome back. I'm glad you're gathered up around our campfire this weekend. 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If you're just joining us, we're going to be visiting with professional bass angler Dave Lefebvre. He's been trying to retire, but big money keeps getting in the way. On his way out the door as a professional bass angler, he caught one fish that was worth $200,000. Did that a little over a week ago down in Florida, Orange Lake. At the Major League Fishing Heavy Hitters event, he won that event. We're going to talk to him about that coming up a little later in the show. Right now, though, we're going to celebrate National Take a Friend Fishing Month. Tom Lang is the executive director of Fishing's Future organization. We have a link to Fishing's Future at kinderoutdoors.com, and we've got Tom Lang on that Kinder Outdoors trot line right now. Tom, good to talk to you, buddy.
25: Oh, it's great to hear from you, Big Billy.
0: Hey, I want to talk a little bit about something really special that I think
5: probably a lot of people are not aware of, and that is an event that lasts all through the month of June. It's Take a Friend Fishing Month. Explain that to me, will you?
7: Yes, sir. Here at Fishing's Future, we have established National Take a Friend Fishing Month, which is takeafriendfishing.org. And what we're doing is trying to motivate and mobilize anglers to share the gift of fishing that someone once shared with them.
5: One of the greatest tips I ever heard Kevin Van Dam pass along was don't fish with the same guy over and over again. Fish with different people. And there are a lot of benefits to that. You learn something new from someone else, and they certainly learn from you. 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You've got a really cool website, NationalTakeAFriendFishingMonth.org. Am I right?
7: It is National Take a Friend Fishing Month. The website is simply TakeAFriendFishing.org. It's funny you mentioned Kevin Van Dam, because Kevin is one of our 18 amazing anglers and celebrities that are part of our coalition out there trying to help promote this. You got Kevin and Bill Dance, and of course one of our favorites, Wally Marshall, Mr. Crappie, and Hank Parker, and on and on. Just wonderful folks out there trying to help us get the word out and make a difference in everybody's lives.
5: You betcha. It's throughout the month of June, and there are a lot of ways you can participate through social media. There's interactive stuff that helps to get folks involved with your website and with passing the good word about fishing on down the line.
7: So there's lots of great opportunities to help you plan your trip, to have a little bit of success there at the website, too. So we link up to Zebco Academy, where you can brush up on your skills, and you can check in with Bass Forecast and kind of pick some of the best upcoming days and the right lures to use to help you be successful when you go out there. We even have some classes at Fishing's Future, some online classes that you can take through Zoom to help you brush up and ask questions with a real person, our founder, Shane Wilson, you know. And then, of course, a great way to participate are a couple of unique tournaments that we're doing with Fishing Chaos, and 100% of those proceeds go to support the great work at Fishing's Future, where we've taken 1.4 million families fishing since 2007. And those Fishing Chaos tournaments are the National Take a Friend Fishing Tournament and the National Take Your Family Fishing Tournament. Now, I think, Billy, you probably agree with me that if you look back at some of the most meaningful fishing experiences in your life, it had as much to do with who you were with when you had that time as what you caught. Would that be about right?
5: Absolutely. You betcha, for sure. Yep, that's exactly
7: well,
5: right.
7: These unique tournaments, you score points by taking a friend fishing. You upload a picture of you and a friend fishing, or you score points by taking your family fishing in that tournament. And guess what? The fish still matter, but the fish are bonus points. The fish aren't the main reason we go. We go to spend time with our friends and family in the great outdoors. And if you catch some fish, you know, well, that's a bonus, and we'll give you some points for that, too. And and everybody that participates gets great exclusive discounts with their industry partners. They're in random drawings for additional prizes. And the grand prize winner even gets a week's vacation at South Padre Island and a $1,000
5: wow.
7: Bass Pro Shops gift card. So
5: how about that?
7: That's fishing included in Laguna Madre, inshore fishing trips, and meals and lodging. So all for doing the right thing and making some great memories with some friends and family and helping to pass on that joy of fishing that someone once gave to you.
5: Absolutely. We've got a link to all of this good stuff at kinderoutdoors.com. And if you need to find a neighborhood pond, you need a place to go fishing near you, they can help you with that at the website as well. It's very informative, a lot of good stuff on there. Tom, it's good work that you're doing there. You shouldn't even get a paycheck for this. It's just, you know, it's just good for humanity.
7: The big paycheck is when we rest our head at night and know that we've made a difference in the lives of others. That's what it's all about. And we just ask everybody to do their part, too.
5: You bet, and you're doing that. Tom, thanks, and sure good talking to you again.
7: My pleasure. Thank you, Billy.
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1: 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I want to go visit with a very special guy right now up in Elizabeth, Colorado. I've got him on that Kinder Outdoors trot line. Anthony Pace, my friend, dear friend with Freedom Hunters out of Elizabeth, Colorado. We're getting together in Nashville later this month for the Nashville Classic, Sunday and Monday, June 21 and 22. If you can't be there, we understand, Anthony, but there are some great auction items that you can bid on online, right?
2: Absolutely, yeah. It's a shame that everybody can't make it there, but you can always help out our mission in supporting the troops through the online auction.
1: You bet. Give us an example, and there's something for every budget, and we'll take a look at some of these between now and Nashville Classic time, but give us an example of something folks can have an opportunity to win online.
2: Sure. One of the favorite things that I've got, and probably from our, not probably, definitely from our biggest sponsor, and that's from Benelli, and they've donated a nice Super Black Eagle 3 12-gauge shotgun for us, so it's all decked out in true camo. And anyway, that's probably one of my favorites online, actually one of my favorites to shoot as well.
1: I guess so, yeah. And you know, you can't go wrong with the Benelli name. You know, you're bidding on quality. You know what you're going to get if you win that thing. How do we bid online? How do we get set up and ready to do that?
2: Sure. If you just go to freedomhunters.org to the fundraiser page, there's links there that'll take you right to the auction site and to registration.
1: Everything you need is at kinderoutdoors.com. Let's go to Erie, Pennsylvania now. Professional bass angler Dave Lefebvre joins me. It's been a while, Dave.
3: It has. I'm sorry about that. I did this for you.
1: Hey, I want to know what you've been up to. Everybody's wondering what you've been doing. We haven't seen you around as much. What's been going on with you?
3: Well, last year was pretty much my last year on the Bass Pro Tour, and I needed to be forced out, not requalify, in order to ever quit. I've been thinking about kind of stepping back a little bit for the last 6 years or 5 years or so. So I guess I'm finally, you know, doing it, stepping away.
1: You're doing that.
3: Yeah.
1: You know, we all, no matter what we do for a living, we all look at that retirement point up ahead of us up there. And, oh, yeah, that'll be a piece of cake, and won't that be wonderful? And then when we get there, it's kind of different, isn't it? This is not what I imagined it to be. It's different. You need a game plan for that retirement step, and there's not one.
3: Yeah, that's kind of like where I'm at. You know, we've been thinking about it, though, for a few years and, you know, trying to come up with some kind of exit strategy, but that planning and organization doesn't fit me all that well. So, I mean,
1: yeah,
3: we're in that kind of boat where it's a little scary to change directions, but I'm not, you know, they're already, I think the Bass Pro Tour is already on stage. They've already done five stages. There are only two left in the year. And I didn't know if I'd be sick to my stomach watching the tournaments and just have to leave completely, like 100% cold turkey, step away and not get involved because it would make you go nuts. Like a lot of guys do that. They just disappear. But I still watch them and keep up with the guys and my buddies. I'm just so content on the next stage. I love what we're doing. And it's the first time, I'm way up here in Pennsylvania, but it's the first time in 23 years that I've seen the buds. Like usually I leave when it's ice fishing and then come back and it's flowers everywhere. So it's just, it's awesome. I've never been happier, excited to just be home and spend more time with the family. I pretty much missed a lot, you know?
1: Yeah, that's awesome. That's wonderful.
2: So when Dave Lefebvre rolls up to the Tuesday night working man's event on the local pond, are you going to give that a try?
3: I mean, I don't think bass fishing. Like, I kind of dabbled my toes into the kayak world and fished one tournament, and I fished one crappy tournament a while back. And if I did anything, it would be something different like that, just to keep the competitive juices flowing. But I've always, it's probably controversial, maybe. It's just good for a podcast, right?
2: But absolutely.
3: I'd never really liked pros. I never fished smaller tournaments as a pro. I just didn't think it was appropriate. Still don't. And unless you're invited, you know, as a as a celebrity type guest or whatever. But
2: yeah,
3: I don't see myself doing that. There's just too many good fishermen, and you know, I guess it's twofold. You don't want to get beat by somebody. You don't want to expose yourself. And at the same time, you just don't want to take something away from somebody that's worked hard to get there, you know, locally. It's just a different,
2: you bet,
3: different attitude I have about that.
2: Sure. When you call Dave Lefebvre's cell phone, Jimmy Houston answers. I think that's one of the coolest voice messages I've ever heard in my life, Dave. That's nice.
3: Yeah, he does. He does. He laughs. He tells you that I'm busy. And if I had a good day, I'll call you back. If I didn't, I probably won't. But I had that pretty close to my rookie year. I'm talking way back 2004 to 2006, somewhere in there. I met Jimmy for the first time, and I got close to him. He's just a solid individual. Like, what you see is what you get on TV or in real life, and just a good Christian guy. And I looked up to him and I was like, hey, would you do this voicemail for me? And he said, absolutely. And he did it. So, and I never got rid of it. And people always say they love it. So probably keep it.
2: Yeah. Yeah. You got to keep it for it. You know, that's got to be here as long as you are, Dave. And you're right about Jimmy. He talks the talk and walks the walk. He is a solid believer in Jesus Christ.
3: Yep.
2: And that's reflected in his life. A lot of people don't know this, but you and your wife are working on, and I don't know how far along this is, but you're working on like a cafe and music venue there in your hometown in Pennsylvania.
3: Yeah. That's our baby right now. That's what we're all in, you know, just working dark to dark on everything it takes to do that. It's far from retirement. I've never worked so hard in my life. I was talking to Steve down there in Ocala, and he's the same way, retiring, but he's working twice as hard as he ever did. So it's something we both love to do, and we're anxious. You know, there's just a lot of red tape and stuff we're going through, little delays and money funnels that are popping up here and there, but we're excited to get that off the ground.
2: What is the name of the place, and where is it, so that when we're all in your neck of the woods, we can stop in and grab a burger?
3: Yeah, Erie is a mecca for bass fishing, and we're also between like a lot of the pro tour stops and stuff. So any people that drive through on 90, we're about 6 minutes off the main interstate where everybody travels. It's called the 814 Grounds, Grounds, and we got social media and stuff running, so you can follow us there. But we're definitely catering to fishermen, so if you're in the area, absolutely swing by.
2: Yeah, man. Dave Lefebvre back there flipping a burger for you. Are you kidding me? He'll even let you listen to Jimmy Houston on his phone while you wait. When do you think you'll be open, Dave?
3: We're praying for July, but like I said, there's just so many unexpected delays. We're realistically probably in August sometime.
2: Very good. All right, and we'll try to keep folks posted here with the radio show and the podcast and broadcast as well. Dave, hang with me just a minute, because we've got a 9-pound fish we've got to talk about, okay? Can you hang on just a second?
3: Sure.
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8: 880 Weather Watch calls for a mix of sun and clouds throughout today, along with warm temperatures, a high around 87, and it will be breezy. Staying breezy into Sunday night with passing clouds and a low around 62. Could see some isolated showers and storms on Monday, partly sunny with a high around 87. Then areas of showers and storms Monday night, partly cloudy as we dip back to 62. Hot on Tuesday, a high around 99 and mostly sunny. Flying back in the upper 60s for Tuesday night with partly cloudy skies. Hitting high of 93 on Wednesday with lots of sunshine. 60-year forecast low Wednesday night with mostly clear skies. Not as warm on Thursday, high of 85 with sunshine. Temperatures dip back to 55 Thursday night with a few clouds rolling through. From the 880 Weather Center, I'm meteorologist Regina Kroll. For more, check KRVN.com. Right now, it's 66 degrees.
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0: 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Ah, that's what a dove looks like from behind.
1: He's laughing at you, Todd. I've heard that laughter myself a time or two or more. Hey, come see me this summer. I'm going to have a booth at the Dallas Safari Club Summer Expo and Foundation Gala at the Gaylord Texan Resort and Convention Center in Grapevine, Texas. 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I'm going to be giving away some of that military-grade, really cool stuff, durable, last-a-lifetime, good stuff from Air Armor Tech. 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Air Armor Tech giveaway, Kender Outdoors booth, Dallas Safari Club Summer Expo. Come see me. I want to visit a little more with Anthony Pace and kind of give you the nuts and bolts of what we got going on this summer in Nashville, Tennessee in just a couple of weeks. It's called the Nashville Classic. Tell us, what is that?
2: Billy, it's a two-day event. We've got a fundraiser banquet concert on June 21st at the Nashville Palace. And then on the 22nd, we've got a golf tournament at the Hermitage Golf Course. So it's two fun events. And if you want to come just for the banquet, great. If you want to come for the golf, great, or both. But if you can't come in person, we've always got our online auction.
1: Absolutely. And over the past few weeks, you and I have taken a look at some of these auction items. That Henry rifle is just spectacular. It's a 250th anniversary Henry. And you can bid on that rifle today. You can bid on all of those great auction items. How do we go about that?
2: Yeah, if you go to freedomhunters.org, up in the top right-hand corner, there's a fundraisers button. Click on that, and that'll take you right to all the links to get to the auction and look at the event itself and see what we've got going on.
1: Why is this important? Why is it important that we raise this money?
2: You know, the veterans that we've got out there and those active as well and Gold Star families, they need an opportunity to get outdoors and have some therapeutic relief and a reset. And the outings that we put on, we do over 100 outings a year all across the country and internationally. And the amount of veterans that we touch and are able to change the course in their lives, that's the important part about it. And, you know, you can just see them transform right before your eyes and hear the stories afterwards of what it means to them to be out there in the great outdoors.
1: I say it's better than any medicine that we can give them when we take these guys and gals on these trips and you see them brighten up and come alive again. It is just amazing. Give everybody the website one more time so that they can go get online and start bidding.
2: Yeah, you can go to freedomhunters.org, and then right up in the top right-hand corner, there's a button for fundraisers. Click on that and get all the information you need about the items we've got on the auction, and then also if anybody wants to come last minute, we still have a little bit of room.
1: Very good. Anthony, thank you so much, and hey, I'll see you in Nashville.
2: Looking forward to it, Billy.
0: This is a Kender Outdoors Conservation Minute, a focus on people that make a difference.
1: Freedom Hunters. They say thank you to our very bravest and finest in a very special way.
3: We're a 501c3 military outreach program. We take servicemen and their families out on outdoor ventures, mainly hunting, fishing, shooting trips all around the country and internationally too.
1: These trips are more than a thank you and a good time. Far more.
3: It invigorates them. The healing comes out of it. You know, it's amazing. I started it just as a thank you, as a give back. I had no idea the therapeutic value of these hunts. I mean, it changes them. You can see it in their eyes. When they show up at camp, they're quiet and reserved. By the end of camp, they're opened up and, chatting with other veterans. It's amazing. You can go on our website. We've got a donation button, or just email us and say, hey, here's the opportunity. We'll fit a vet into that opportunity, whatever it is. 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
1: No matter how many years I've spent in the field or how much time I've had a rifle or a shotgun or a pistol in my hands, safety thoughts always bubble to the forefront. We have to condition our minds to think safety first always. I've guided a lot of quail hunts in my life. And when you get a group of three or four shotguns together in a field, it's amazing how excited a grown man can get over a six-ounce bird. I've got my friend Larry Wysoon on the Kinder Outdoors Trot Line. Larry, I know you've seen it before, too. Someone gets really excited and wrapped up in the moment, and maybe they forget their gun manners for a second or two. And that's all it takes is a second, and lives can be changed tragically and instantly. Safety, safety, safety always.
4: You're exactly right. Hunting is the safest sport there is when you get right down to it. There are fewer accidents that occur while you're hunting than with any of the other things that are out there, including a lot of the ball game things that you play. But you're right. You don't want to ever forget safety. You always want to be cognizant of the fact that where that barrel is pointed at every moment, whether that gun you know is empty or whether it's not empty. Also want to keep your finger off the trigger and the hand off the safety until you're ready to do something. I mean, doing something mean getting ready to shoot. So to me, you just got to be really careful all the time. Be cognizant of everybody that's around you, where they are. Continue to be looking around, but always keep that barrel pointed in a safe direction.
5: Yeah. Your number one job, if you're hunting behind a PH, and you have that big heavy caliber gun in your hand and that PH

0: hand and that pH is in front of you, he's keeping his eyeballs where they need to be. You really need to, as the hunter, keep your muzzle pointed where it needs to be. There's no sense in ever having an accident. And boy, that can really make a great hunting trip into a bad memory for life. I know on one of your television shows, you did a reenactment one time of a similar situation where someone tripped and fell and there was a shooting.
1: We did. We did that on the FTW ranch. It belongs to Tim Fallon, where they do this sportsman all-terrain, all-weather marksmanship course. And we wanted to show people what can happen, even when you're experts with all this. And we set it up to where Tim was guiding. He had a hunter with him. They spotted an axis deer. The axis deer moved. They just about got ready to shoot. The guy flipped the safety off. Without thinking, they got up, the axis deer moved, they got up, and as they moved forward, he slipped and fell. He'd been the shooter, and as he did, the barrel was pointed at the backside of Tim. And, and so we set it up such that Tim got shot. And the whole purpose of that was just to make people remember. Always remember that you don't turn the safety down or you don't put it on fire. You keep your finger off the trigger till you get ready to shoot, and you're always careful where that barrel is pointed, as we've talked earlier.
0: Yeah, that was a very, very well done piece, very realistic looking piece. And boy, that'll put something in your mind forever that helps you keep that finger off the trigger. That was really good work, Larry.
1: Well, thank you. We had so many very positive comments. We got, of course, Dallas Forest Club has long been a sponsor of the shows that I've been involved with. So we talked to Dallas and said, Dallas Forest Club, so this is something we're looking at doing. What do you think? And did the same thing with Ruger and Zias and Hornaday and told them kind of how we were going to play it out. And they go, please do it. Yeah. And it's amazing the total number of very positive responses that we got over it. People saying thank you for doing that.
0: And we started this piece with you saying, you know, hunting's the safest activity that you can participate in. And I can't remember, it's been a while since I've seen the stats, but the injuries in hunting are right up there on the same safety level as playing billiards, I think. I read something like that one time. Don't you think that's a testament to our hunter education that we have over the past couple of decades here in North America?
1: It truly is. Hunter education has made people cognizant of what goes on when you're hunting and how to be careful and how to handle guns and how to respect guns, and that certainly has had a whole lot to do with it. But I think, too, people become a little bit more aware of hunter safety, even beyond that, with the TV shows and the reading that they do. Throughout most of the very ethical hunters, they're stressing the fact, without maybe just beating it over the head with us on somebody, but continually saying, hey, be careful, be safe. And that's made a lot of difference as well.
2: Every animal that has ever roamed this planet was designed as hunted or hunter, predator or prey. We are hunters. If it were ever necessary, even the strictest vegan would return to the wild, driven to survive by the instincts of his ancestors. Those who hide behind the soft delusion of their own ignorance do so from within a civilization whose very being costs the lives of countless creatures every single day. Death is an undeniable fuel of life. This is the undeniable truth of existence. To live in balance with the planet that sustains us, we must admit and embrace the nature within us. Trust the hunter in your blood.
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1: 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Dave Lefebvre, professional bass angler, special guest in the camp house with us today. Thanks for hanging on through the break there, Dave.
2: Yes, sir.
3: Hey, there's an old bluegrass song. You're a musician, so maybe you've heard of this song. There's an old bluegrass song, a banjo tune called The 9-Pound Hammer. You discovered on Orange Lake down in Florida that the 9-Pound Hammer lives there in Orange Lake and is worth $200,000. You caught the hammer. Congratulations, man.
2: Yeah, thank you. That I actually, my dad was a big bluegrass guitar player, and I remember that song, but I can't remember how it goes, and I'm like, I'm glad. Do you want to sing a little verse for me?
3: Well, actually, you know, I think it's only an instrumental, and I did play the banjo at one point in my life. I loved it, but it didn't sound like 9-Pound Hammer when I played it, so I can't even do that for you.
2: Yeah, that fish is one I'll never forget, man. It should have been, like, should have, could have, would have, but if it was spawning, it was 30-plus inches long. It would have been probably 11, 12-pounder.
3: So, oh, my word. This was a 30-inch fish?
2: Yeah, we never measured it, but I'm pretty sure. I mean, I've caught, you know, 27, 28-inch fish that you know, didn't weigh that
3: much.
2: So,
3: wow.
2: I'm assuming. I don't know. We're trying to figure out. I got Shaw Grigsby working on it down there, trying to figure out how long and the girth and stuff like that, because we're going to get a replica made and hang it in the cafe.
3: Absolutely.
2: And my wife's sitting beside me in the truck right now, shaking her head. She don't want no fish in there, but we'll talk about that later.
3: Hey, I think it would look really good in the 814. You know, people can talk about it while they wait for their meal. So you were fishing the Major League Fishing Heavy Hitters. You qualified for Heavy Hitters last year. And that is the first and only big tournament you fished with MLF this year. And you just went out there and won that thing. You had a real tough time on day one. I think you only caught a couple of fish, but you knew you had the spot, right?
2: Yeah, absolutely. I just was devastated that I let the spot down. I lost, you know, a couple in the 8-pound class, and, you know, it should have been a way better day. The stats didn't really reflect what actually happened, but I was pretty confident, you know, after day one, even though it was pretty dismal on the stat sheet.
3: So it picked up a little the next day. You still missed some fish, but it progressively, you hung in there. You hung in there. You hung in there. You made the cut. You made the cut. And then lo and behold, I guess it was just nearly at the end of the second period or maybe beginning of the third period on that final day, you caught that 9-pound fish and everything changed.
2: Yeah, it was, I haven't gone back and watched the entire thing, you know, where I can hear everything that I said under my breath and stuff like that. But I know what was going on in my head, and I was so confident with only an 8-15 leading at any time. That I was going to get a big bite, you know, and I got the big bite about 15 minutes before I caught that one, and I lost it in a hydrilla mat. And it's just the roller coaster ride of fishing. You know what I mean? Like, it's just,
3: oh yeah,
2: it's crazy. I was devastated. I just lost a giant, you know, those big fish, you know, right away they pull, you can't turn them, and then they go bury up in that grass, and he got off. And then lo and behold, 15 minutes. And then I lost a 5-pounder, like, 2 minutes later, so like the potential, you know, and I was still 9 pounds back. So it was only a few minutes later that, you know, I don't know, God showed up for real. I feel like I didn't have nothing to do with anything that happened. He just needed somebody like a vessel to go through the motions, so he didn't have to grab the fish out of the water and flop them up on the deck for him. That's literally how I feel, because there's just so many miracles that happen that
3: It sounds like he did land that fish for you, because you were saying, I read that you said you were out of fishing shape, and when you went to grab the fish, you had too much line out, and it was not textbook.
2: Yeah. Yeah, I was definitely out of shape. A lot of my buddies were laughing and texting me, you know, hey, you're the only one breathing heavy out there. I'm like, you got to lose some weight, start fishing more, you know. But, yeah, it's a little bit like riding a bike. You know, I stepped away from it. I hadn't fished, only ice fished on the, you know, that's your favorite thing to do, right? Just get out there on a bucket and drill some holes. But that's all I did in the off time, you know, and then just to get out there in the boat for the first time was really exciting. But I found out real quick that my elbow wasn't ready for that. My knee wasn't ready, my shoulder. And
3: yeah,
2: it was quite a lot of work.
3: You can afford a little medical attention now, Dave. That fish was worth $100,000. Big fish for the tournament. That fish won the tournament for you. That's another $100,000. $200,000 bass. Is that your biggest payday as a pro? I know you've earned over $2 million catching big green bass. Not pretty many people in history have done that or will. Where does that paycheck stack up, and where does that 9-pound fish stack up for you?
2: The fish was the biggest one I ever weighed in a tournament. I think my record up till then was a 9-1 in South Carolina on Murray. So that was the biggest one. The money, I mean, that was the biggest dollar fish that I've ever caught. You know, like, yeah. I was just looking at that video. You know, it's kind of popping up all over the place, and I saw it on TikTok this morning, and I'm just like, I'm sitting there when I set the hook, I'm like, I'm still praying it doesn't get off like a week later. You know what I mean? Like that. When you have a fish that you really think is $200,000 and it takes you a minute to get your hand on it from the hook set, I can't even describe that feeling. Even watching it back, I'm just like, my heart, I'm like, man, because I've had a lot of fish over the years, obviously, we all have, that got off, you know, and then you tell your wife and she don't believe you, and just, I'm just so grateful that it worked out that way. Yeah. And I, you know, like you said, I was stretched out with my arms as far as I could go to grab that fish, and if I would have missed on the first, it was perfect, but it didn't have to be perfect. Like, I could have done it better in preparation for what could have happened, but as it went down, like, I just had one shot to grab his mouth or my line was going to go slack. Technically, it was actually perfect, but you don't usually plan for perfection because it doesn't typically work out that way.
3: I think it all played out exactly the way it was supposed to, and what a cool story it is. Dave Lefebvre picks up $200,000, wins Heavy Hitters 2026 version for Major League Fishing. Tell us one more time the name of your cafe and music venue and where it is exactly, so we can make our plans to come see you.
2: Yeah, so we're it's called the 814 Grounds. And it's, like I said, like 5 or 6 minutes off of I-90 on the east side of town. And then the cafe is at the 814 Grounds, and it's all kind of tied together, kind of like our own little compound up here in Erie, Pennsylvania.
3: Wonderful. Dave, it's been wonderful catching up with you. Congratulations again. And, hey, we'll talk to you down the road.
2: Thank you, brother. I appreciate it. Nice to talk to you.
1: What a great guy, Dave Lefebvre. Stop in his cafe and music venue up in Erie, Pennsylvania sometime. Hang out with Dave and enjoy the company of a really nice guy and a very talented angler. 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I want to thank my Lord and Savior Jesus Christ for this time we've had together in this camphouse today. Thank you for dropping by, and we'll see you next time around. Till then, may God bless you and your bunch.
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10: Vegas leads the Stanley Cup Final 2-1 after a double overtime victory over Carolina 5-4. Despite blowing a 4-0 lead in the third period, Carolina started its comeback with 3 goals in 39 seconds in the third and then tied the game with under 2 minutes left in regulation. But Vegas does lead, and Vegas will host Game 4 of the series on Tuesday. The NBA Finals continue Monday. In the WNBA, New York came back to beat Indiana 83-75. Brianna Stewart, 30 points. U.S. soccer lost 2-1 against Germany in an exhibition at sold-out Chicago, their final tune-up game before the World Cup starts next week. The U.S. women lost an exhibition in Brazil 2-1. The Belmont was won by Golden Tempo. The Milwaukee Brewers won 7-1 at Colorado. Jacob Mizorowski now 7-2. Dodgers 9-2 over the Angels with 9 runs in the first. Padres beat the Mets 3-2.
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0: Old West End Festival, which, talking to folks around here, they say that that's a very popular one. They look forward to it every year, but things took a turn for a worse when they got the shots fired, and police saying that there were possibly two shooters shooting at each other. 12 people in total hit, 2 in critical condition, no one in custody.
1: Lauren Edwards with Fox 2. As police scour surveillance footage, they're asking people who attended the festival to review their cell phone video. Extremely vile. That's how Ukraine's president describes a drone attack by Russia. Overnight, a facility that stores spent nuclear fuel was hit. Officials say radiation levels are within normal limits. The attack comes as Ukraine strikes more targets within Russia.
2: Ukraine is ramping up its attacks against Russia, this time by striking near the site of a Kremlin-sponsored economic forum attended by Russian President Vladimir Putin. Saturday's drone attacks targeted oil refineries and military sites in St. Petersburg. The strikes come 2 days after Ukrainian President Volodymyr Zelensky sent an open letter to Putin urging him to end the country's 4-year war.
1: Fox's Chanley Painter. Israeli residents near the West Bank are being urged to stay inside their homes after a series of simultaneous shootings. That's according to Israeli rescue services. One Israeli man has been killed, at least 5 other people hurt. Israeli authorities say at least 1 attacker has been killed. Others are being sought. Yesterday, Palestinian officials said a 7-month-old boy was killed by Israeli soldiers while riding in his parents' car. America's listening to Fox News.
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19: The 880 Weather Watch calls for a mix of sun and clouds throughout today, along with warm temperatures, a high around 87, and it will be breezy. Staying breezy into Sunday night with passing clouds and a low around 62. Could see some isolated showers and storms on Monday, partly sunny with a high around 87. Then areas of showers and storms Monday night, partly cloudy as we dip back to 62. Hot on Tuesday, a high around 99 and mostly sunny. Falling back in the upper 60s for Tuesday night with partly cloudy skies. Hitting high of 93 on Wednesday with lots of sunshine. 60-year forecast low Wednesday night with mostly clear skies. Not as warm on Thursday, high of 85 with sunshine. Temperatures dip back to 55 Thursday night with a few clouds rolling through. From the 880 Weather Center, I'm meteorologist Regina Kroll. For more, check KRVN.com. Right now, it's 66 degrees.
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7: 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I'm Red Steagall here in the bunkhouse with Jake and Badger and old Dan and Leon and all the rest of the boys. And a legend show. My good buddy, the late, great Corky Bryan, was a rancher. And he managed ranches all over the Hawaiian Islands. And I spent a lot of time with him when he was at the Parker Ranch. And he was a wonderful, wonderful friend. And I miss him every day, even though I didn't see him. But every once in a while, I knew he was there. And he was such a special friend. So stay with us and ride with us through the rangelands of the West as we explore the life of the American cowboy through his poetry and his music. Cowboy Corner is brought to you by Friends at 46 Ranches. 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Before we listen to Corky one more time, I want to do one of our songs called Dear Mama, I'm a Cowboy. Corky Bryan was a cowboy, a Paniolo, a Hawaiian cowboy. Boys, jump in here and help me.

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0: 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And you take a million-dollar ride. Colorado San Juan Skyway is the wildest road trip in the Outer Rockies for its spectacular mountain drives. 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In The Art of Devotion, Brian Edwards Jr.'s photographs of black Western life capture the spirit of rodeo stars and dedicated communities, permeating cowboy culture to its core. And then get your kicks on Route 66. At age 100, America's Mother Road is still kicking. Hit those treasured pit stops before your anniversary ride. As Cowboys and Indians magazine, bringing you the beauty, the grandeur, and the drama of the American West 6 times a year.
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7: You're listening to Cowboy Corner. I'm Red Steigall here in the bunkhouse with Buck and Badger and all the boys. And my special guest this week, all the way from the great state of Hawaii, from the big island of Oahu and from the Parker Ranch, my dear friend, Mr. Corky Bryan. Corky, thanks for joining us.
8: It's my pleasure, Red.
7: How about a cup of coffee before we get started?
8: I'd love one.
7: Badger will pour you a cup. He's real good at that.
8: Well, he sure has to pour it.
7: Corky, let's talk a little bit about Corky Bryan and where you were raised and what your heritage is, and so we'll know a little bit about you as we go along here.
8: I was born and raised in Hawaii. My grandfather got there in 1910 as a school teacher. My father was born on a sugar plantation in Waialua on the island of Oahu, and I was raised at Evo Sugar Company, where my dad eventually became the manager. I decided that at an early age I was either going to be an actor or a cowboy. The acting career wasn't very long. It was a third grade play. That's about it. So I just, it was a lot more fun being a cowboy than watching sugarcane grow, so that's what I decided to do.
7: Well, we're glad you did.
8: Well, so am I.
7: And for a while, you managed a big feedlot and slaughterhouse there on Oahu, didn't you?
8: Yes. When I came home from school, I was a cowboy at the feed yard there in Oahu, and then went away. Honolulu became too crowded for me in around 1969, and so moved to Kauai and ran a little 500 cow deal there. Went to the Big Island and ran a 2,000 cow deal there, and then went back to Oahu to run the feed yard and the packing house there for Hawaii Meat Company in 1985.
7: And then went to the Parker Ranch from there.
8: Yes, we closed the feed yard and the packing house, and I was very fortunate to be able to go back to the Big Island and work for Parker Ranch.
7: Now, tell us why you had to close, why they closed the packing house.
8: Well, the biggest reason was the city and county of Honolulu condemned the land underneath it. And the, one of the other things was that the packing house was originally built in 1909, so it was a little bit old. And the economics just weren't there to continue to build a new one. They were killing and processing cattle here on the mainland and taking them to Hawaii a lot cheaper than we could afford to, mm-hmm. to raise them there. We had to import all our feed, you know, to finish cattle in that feed yard. And it was kind of a fortuitous thing that lots of different events came together, including that condemnation of that packing house there that made it so that we now have to ship all our cattle to the mainland, all our young calves at weaning time.
7: I was wondering if maybe the fact that the economics of transporting all the feed over there, because you know our feedlots are where the feed is. We transport the cattle to the feed rather than the feed to the cattle.
8: Yeah, and that was part of it too, Red. We discovered after lots of looking around that you know, every place else in the country takes cattle to feed, and we thought, well, now that we cannot do it there anymore because of that condemnation, we'd have to bring our cattle to the feed here in the mainland.
7: And you ship those cattle to the United States, and you graze them on grass over here. And tell us why you do that.
8: Being that this is where the best market really in the world is, we bring them to grass because it takes about $100 of freight to get those calves here. And there's a certain amount of shrink, of course, involved in that. Mm-hmm. And we find that our calves here on the mainland gain probably twice to 2.5 times as fast as they do if we kept them home on the grass at home. Our grass at home is very, very good for cows. It really will sustain a cow very well, but it's not real good for growing calves. There's not a lot of nutrients in it, being in very young volcanic soils, and a lot of the country is very, very wet. And I know you here in Texas have got some of that kind of country where it's the calf can starve to death and grass up belly deep because it's just too wet.
7: Well, not anything west of Fort Worth, but east of Fort Worth we find some of that, to where there's too much moisture in the grass, and it really grows so fast there's not enough protein
8: That's
7: in it. And so you ship those cattle to the mainland, and you put them on grass in Texas and New Mexico and Kansas, and you even ship some to Canada.
8: Yes, we did. Our first forays into shipping cattle to the, you know, North America was into Canada because we were able to use livestock ships that they're mainly Danish owned, and we cannot use those foreign ships to ship between two U.S. ports. And because Hawaii is now a state and part of the United States, we are unable to use those foreign bottom ships, so we have to ship to Canada. So we started shipping to Canada, and it was a very good way to go. They have a very short grass season, and a lot of our cattle need to go to two grass seasons before they're ready to go in the feed yards. Mm-hmm. We ship them light because we can get a larger number of animals into a shipment or whatever, a box, we call it.
7: And about what do they weigh when you wean them?
8: We wean them at about 400 pounds. We like to get them. That's about the optimum. We can get up to 475, but then the number of animals you get in that box diminishes quite rapidly after that.
7: Sense. Well, let's play a song right now. I want to play one by the Gillette Brothers called The Old Hitchin' Post. This is really a good song.
4: I've been sweating all day riding after them cattle. My pony is loose and we're tired of the trail. And now I'm a-standing and watching the sunset.

0: those guys really do a good job with a beautiful song. Corky, once you get those cattle here, then you've raised them at home, so you don't have a lot in the production of the calf, do you?
1: No, we don't. As with a lot of places here in the mainland, you have to feed those cows during the wintertime. We're very, very fortunate that we are able to keep cows on grass all year round. Oh, there's some of the country that we have that will dry up, but it'll sustain a dry cow. And so we try to adjust our breeding seasons so that they are dry during the dry time of the year.
0: And I've been over there with you several times on that beautiful ranch, and that grass just seems like there's a mat of it. Feel like you're on a pogo stick when you're walking across it. So I know there's a tremendous amount of grass. And once you get those cattle over here, then you keep them all the way to the packing house, don't you?
1: Yes, we try to. Depends really on what the market's doing. We feel like retaining the ownership of these cattle all the way to the packing house, and we're working on getting them through the packing house and trying to maintain that ownership right to the plate if we can. We will sell cattle as feeders depending on how the market is. Mm-hmm. Last fall, feeder cattle were very high, and so we sold quite a few feeders. But generally, yes, we do keep them all the way through to the packing plant.
0: Well, you folks stay with us. We'll be right back with more of Cowboy Corner and my special guest, Corky Bryan from the great state of Hawaii.
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5: 880 Weather Watch calls for a mix of sun and clouds throughout today, along with warm temperatures, a high around 87, and it will be breezy. Staying breezy into Sunday night with passing clouds and a low around 62. Could see some isolated showers and storms on Monday, partly sunny with a high around 87. Then areas of showers and storms Monday night, partly cloudy as we dip back to 62. Hot on Tuesday, a high around 99 and mostly sunny. Falling back in the upper 60s for Tuesday night with partly cloudy skies. Hitting high of 93 on Wednesday with lots of sunshine. 60-year forecast low Wednesday night with mostly clear skies. Not as warm on Thursday, high of 85 with sunshine. Temperatures dip back to 55 Thursday night with a few clouds rolling through. From the 880 Weather Center, I'm meteorologist Regina Kroll. For more, check KRVN.com. Right now, it's 66 degrees.
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0: You're listening to Cowboy Corner. I'm Red Steigall here in the bunkhouse with Buck and Badger and all the boys, and my special guest from the Big Island of Oahu and the Parker Ranch, my dear friend, Mr. Corky Bryan. Now, Corky, we've talked about a little bit about what you're doing now with your cattle. Let's go back and talk about the history of that ranch.
1: Okay.
0: Where did it start? And tell us all about it. We'll do this in segments, but bring us up to date. It's really an interesting history.
1: Well, obviously, the Parker Ranch was started by John Parker, John Palmer Parker the First. He was a seaman, and he jumped ship in the early 1800s and became a... Actually, his first job was he worked for King Kamehameha I as a fish pond caretaker. And in the old days, the Hawaiians had cultivated fish. So that was his first job. And as more and more Westerners came to Hawaii, there became a lot more demand for trading goods from between Hawaiian chiefs and the outside world. In the meantime, George Vancouver had brought cattle and horses to Hawaii in the late 1700s, and the king had placed a kapu, or a taboo, on these cattle. So by the time Parker got there, these cattle were running all over the islands and just raising heck with everybody. So he talked the king into allowing him to hunt these cattle and to use the hides and the salt beef for trading with the traders that were now going in and out of Hawaii on a fairly regular basis. Then about 1847, he fortuitously married the granddaughter of the king.
0: That was a good stroke.
1: Yeah, as luck would have it. Anyways, he married the granddaughter and started really the Parker Ranch in 1847. In 1997, we celebrated our 150th anniversary.
0: Of the ranch being basically in the same family. We'll talk about that in a minute too, but basically it's never been out of that family.
1: Yeah, the family has maintained the ownership all the way through. Oh, it's a real fascinating story. A lot of parallels to the King Ranch here in Texas, really. It went through several of the son's hands, and of course there were the parts of the family that were had a lot of fun playing with the King Kalakaua, Sam Parker, who actually, the town that we live in is, the old Hawaiian name is Waimea, but the post office, when they began posting, there were so many Waimeas in the state of Hawaii, they changed the name for the post office there to Kamuela, which is Hawaiian for Samuel. And Sam was a good old boy. He liked to have a good time, and he and King Kalakaua were always having good fun. But his great uncle, who was John II, was a chip off the old block, so to speak, and he really was working hard to keep the ranch together, and old Samuel was working hard to spend it as fast as old John. So the ranch really split up about that time. Then the next generation came along, and a lot of these family members died very young, and Richard Smart, who was the last owner of the family that owned the ranch, his mother inherited the ranch around the turn of the century in the late, 1896 or 97, when she was only 2 or 3 years old. So her mother hired a man named Alfred Carter to run the ranch, and he was a businessman and a lawyer from Honolulu. And he ran the ranch for 50 years, from 1897 to 1947. And he was the fellow that really consolidated the holdings, bought out the other side of the family for the ranch, very much, I think, as the Claybergs did for the King Ranch situation. So it's an interesting story.
0: Well, let's play another song right now. I want to play a great song by Jimmy Wakely called Cimarron.

0: That's one of my all-time favorite Western songs. It was written by the great Johnny Bond, who grew up at Marietta, Oklahoma, and went out to Hollywood and worked for Gene Autry and wrote that beautiful song, Cimarron. Now, Corky, as I remember, the king gave his granddaughter 2 acres. Was that correct?
1: That's correct.
0: And then Parker was able to buy another section from the king?
1: Yes.
0: For 10 cents an acre, wasn't it?
1: Yeah, I think he ended up, his first purchase was about 600 acres. See, we don't, in Hawaii, we don't have the same land divisions as you do here in the mainland. And so it was not necessarily, we don't divide it up into sections.
0: Mm-hmm.
1: The Hawaiian word that we used in those, and we still use, is ahupua'a, which means a land division that goes from the ocean to the top of the mountain. And that was really how the land was divided up in those days. But he was able to buy 600 acres. But the original 2 acres is still there. The original home is still there. The big part of the houses that were built over time, you know, that incorporated all the family as it grew, burned down in the late 30s. But the original home is still standing, and the 2 acres surrounded by lava rock walls are still there.
0: I've been up there with you, and it's a beautiful setting. And the last queen of Hawaii,
1: Liliʻuokalani,
0: went up there to visit and died up there, didn't she?
1: Yes, she did.
0: Because it's pretty humid.
1: It gets wet and cold.
0: And she had lived on Oahu until that time, hadn't she?
1: That's correct.
0: Down on the beach, so she was used to the dry air. And a lot of those people died young from the weather and the amount of moisture in the air.
1: Yes. It gets cold and wet in that part of the island, so if you have any kind of respiratory problems, you're probably in pretty much good bad trouble living up there.
0: So Parker started running cattle, and were these, do you have any idea what kind of cattle they were that Vancouver had brought in there? Were they Spanish cattle, or were they from the British Isles?
1: They were Spanish origin cattle, longhorn kind of cattle. There's still a few of them we call that are around, wild cattle in South Kona there, but they're very similar to what you would consider your Koreani kind of cattle. It wasn't until Mr. Carter actually brought in Hereford cattle in the early 1900s that they began, you know, improving the breeding and all that sort of thing, and it got to the point where Parker Ranch at one time had the largest registered pole Hereford herd in the world, just under 1,000 cows. And of course, since then we've been crossbreeding other things. But at one time, the ranch had about 18,000 head of mother Hereford mother cows.
0: And what kind of cattle are you running now?
1: Well, right now our cow herd is basically an Angus, Brangus, Hereford cross cow herd, and we are experimenting with some Charley crosses on some of those black cows because we feel like that is going to help us a lot with the. With the kind of beef that we're going to have to be producing for the mm-hmm. public.
0: Corky, thanks so much for joining us and coming all this way to spend some time with us in the bunkhouse.
1: It's been my pleasure, Red.
0: Would you come back and see us?
1: I'll come back anytime you want.
0: We're going to look forward to that.
1: Good.
0: You folks stay with us. We'll be right back with more of Cowboy Corner. 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
3: Yes, here we go again. 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
5: 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Horses with a history, brands with a background. You're listening to Cowboy Corner. I'm Red Steagall here in the bunkhouse with Jake and Badger and old Dan and Leon and all the rest of the boys. And I want to start this portion of our show off with a poem that I wrote in 1995. I don't know where it came from. It's called Boley. The first time I met Boley, I was 7, maybe 8. He sold my dad a set of Longhorn steers. About the time that school was out, I helped him brand his calves, and I worked for Boley 6 or 7 years. He traded for a Pinto colt the day that I turned 12. He helped me break him, taught me how to ride, and after that I dogged his footsteps everywhere he went. He couldn't lose me even if he tried. Old Boley rode the finest horses I had ever seen. He never seemed to keep them very long. He'd trade them off and leave a while and bring some new ones home, and I never dreamed he was doing something wrong. We lived in Palo Pinto, and his place was south of town. He branded lots of cattle every spring. I often thought it was funny that he didn't own a cow, but I kept quiet and didn't say a thing. He had an army contract, and he sold the neighbors some, but yet each year his steer herd multiplied. All those years, he's stripping bull calves off the neighbor's cows, my daddy told me after Boley died. I'm sitting on the courthouse lawn with Bert and Billy Joe. Other folks was testifying at a trial. My daddy and the sheriff asked if Boley was in town, and I said, no, sir, he's been gone for quite a while. Early that next morning, they all gathered at our house. They held a secret meeting in the den. I hunkered down outside the door and listened to them talk. They were saying bad things about my friend. The sheriff said that Boley was a rustler and a thief. He had stole some calves from Mr. Slaughter's herd. Last week he took a gelding from a man in Fredericksburg. They're lying, and I don't believe a word. I saddled up my Pinto and rode out to Boley's place. I gotta let him know they're on his trail. I figured I'd go with him all the way to Mexico. I never thought I might wind up in jail. Boley's place was empty except for one horse in the barn, a sorrel mare he used to let me ride. From the look of things, he hadn't been at home for several days. I left a note before I walked outside, and then I saw the posse as they raced across the hill, Boley out in front, a-riding hard. He slid his pony to a stop and got off next to me, then raised his hands as they rode in the yard. Now, if I hadn't been there, Boley might have got away. His horse was yet responding to the quirt. He knew that I admired him, and I'm certain that he sensed I might do something stupid and get hurt. His trial didn't last too long, was too much evidence. They hung him on July the 23rd. I was on the front row, and his eyes locked into mine. He ducked his head and didn't say a word. Boley had a lot of friends who came to say goodbye. I went to pay my last respects, of course, and my daddy said for one thing for sure, he's always mounted good. It's a shame it had to be a borrowed horse. Shame it had to be a borrowed horse. How about that? Here's Donnie Blance taking pictures with my heart. I love this song.

0: Taking Pictures with My Heart. Thank you, Donnie. Here's a poem that I haven't read in a long time, and I love it. It's by S. Omar Barker. It's called Candor Maters. Them old-time Western cowboys mostly ate what they could get and drank what turned up handy, but I've heard them all admit that sometimes got so tired of beans, of beef, and even taters, they'd pert near swap their saddles for a bait of Candor Maters. About the only stuff in cans them days with pork and beans, tomatoes, eagle milk, and corn, and maybe some sardines, and none of these was plentiful out where the cow trails ran, for grub come mighty costly when you bought it in the can. But sometimes in the wagon bed of some big ranch operators, you'd maybe find a case or two of stuff called canned tomatoes. Them old-time cowhands never heard of vitamins and such. They never craved no fancy foods, at least not very much. But coming in from cow work where the dust was thick and hot, them juicy, cool tomatoes, well, they sure did hit the spot. You even liked them better than you did dried apple pie. And when your outfit furnished them, you sure was living high. Why, even when you ate in town, you shocked them restaurant waiters by turning fancy victuals down and eating canned tomatoes. A batching in the boar's nest, as the line camps then was called, you often tired of cooking and your appetite got stalled. But if up there up on the shelf some canned tomatoes stood, you'd cut a can for supper, and it sure did savor good. Some days inside your slicker you would pack a can or two, tied on behind your saddle if the water holes was few, and you'd cut a can and drink it as you jogged along the road, and swear that canned tomatoes was the best fruit ever growed. In town the morning after you had helped the hoot owl hoot, your tongue would taste like leather from the top of some old boot, until you found a grocer that would trust you with a can, and when you'd cut and drunk it, you was sure a different man. That's how them oldsters tell it of the days when life was rough, when riding men was rawhide men and nothing else but tough, when men with hides and stomachs like an old bull alligators was still like kids for candy when it come to canned tomatoes. Can you imagine that? Well, you folks stay with us. We'll be right back with more of Cowboy Corner. Well, we finally finished my autobiography. 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
0: 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Join us on RFD TV as we explore another trail somewhere west of Wall Street. For a song of inspiration, I've chosen one by Aaron Watson. I really love this song. It's one of the best written songs I've ever heard. It's called Barbed Wire Halo. Here's Aaron.
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0: Barbed wire halo. Says it all, doesn't it? Well, as my old daddy would say, we got this one saucered and blowed. It's time for us to ride on out of here. We got lots of work to do. Thanks for riding along with us. On behalf of myself, Red Stegall, and Jake and Badger, and old Dan and Leon, and all the rest of the boys, our producer, Mr. Roger Ramsey, the fella who holds it together for all of us, Mr. Sean Studer, we thank you for riding along with us. We hope we taught you something about the West, and especially about a cowboy named Corky Bryan, the late great manager of the wonderful Parker Ranch on the great island of Hawaii. 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And there's an old vaquero saying, marry a short girl and keep your guns on the top shelf. She still might get you, but you'll hear her dragging the chair across the floor. That's a good picture, isn't it? You folks, be sure you join the same time, same station for another edition of Cowboy Corner. 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
5: Searching for suspects. I'm Deborah Valentine, Fox News. A mass shooting at a street festival in Toledo, Ohio on Saturday leaves at least 12 people hurt, 2 wounded critically, according to police. Fox 2 Detroit's Lauren Edwards reports from Toledo.
6: Toledo police say it happened around 5:37 p.m. They got a call of shots fired at the Old West End Festival, which, talking to folks around here, they say that that's a very popular one. They look forward to it every year, but things took a turn for a worse when they got the shots fired, and police saying that there were possibly 2 shooters shooting at each other. 12 people in total hit, 2 in critical condition, no one in custody. Here they're looking for 2 shooters. Police say that they are reviewing all leads, reviewing video. There's cameras everywhere. People have their cell phones, but they're asking anyone with information to please reach out to them as soon as possible. Here in Toledo, Lauren Edwards, Fox 2 News.
5: The counting of primary ballots continues in California. Fox's Chanley Painter has more.
7: A Los Angeles Department of Justice official is debunking baseless social media claims that Republican mayoral candidate Spencer Pratt received no new votes after California's primary election Tuesday. Pratt, a former reality TV star, is facing off against incumbent mayor Karen Bass and city councilwoman Nithya Raman. Bass currently holds the lead. The top two vote-getters will face off in the November general election. Federal officials say they're investigating multiple claims of election fraud. Meantime, former U.S. Health Secretary Javier Becerra has advanced to the general election for California's governor. It's still not clear if he'll face Republican and former Fox News host Steve Hilton or billionaire Democrat Tom Steyer.
5: The count may continue until June 15th or longer. 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
5: A group of 27 veterans returned to Normandy for the 82nd anniversary of the D-Day landings on Saturday. Fox 5 Atlanta's Tyler Finger reports.
10: Among this group, 101-year-old Gainesville resident Alan Kinder.
11: I hadn't even thought of the war in 80 years.
10: He returned to Normandy for only the second time since landing on Utah Beach in August of 1944, 2 months after D-Day. He served with General George Patton's legendary Third Army as Allied forces pushed across Europe. The last time he went back to Normandy, he discovered the people there never forgot.
11: They remembered more than I remembered. I came home, I didn't think of it. They lived another 10 years, 20 years. No, it's a thrill to go back.
10: For Alan, that changed everything. And for many of these veterans, there may not be many more chances.
5: The trip is routinely sponsored by Delta Airlines and the Best Defense Foundation. D-Day was the largest naval invasion in history with around 10,000 casualties. Over 7,000 vessels and nearly 12,000 aircraft were involved. A pop artist headlines tonight's Tony Awards at Radio City Music Hall in New York City. Fox's Michelle Polino reports on tonight's Tonys.
12: Pink is set to host the 79th annual Tony Awards. The pop star, known for her trapeze-like moves during her stadium shows, says fans can expect plenty of costume changes and stunts, and not just from her. According to Variety, she said she is hoping to cajole another performer into taking a chance with a stunt. Leading this year's nominations are The Lost Boys and Schmigadoon with 12 nominations each, followed by Ragtime with 11 and Arthur Miller's Death of a Salesman, Cat's The Jellicle Ball, and Richard O'Brien's The Rocky Horror Show, all with 9. The Tony Awards broadcast live on CBS and streams on Paramount Plus starting at 8 Eastern. Michelle Polino, Fox News.
5: I'm Deborah Valentine. This is Fox News.
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14: Weather Watch calls for a mix of sun and clouds throughout today, along with warm temperatures, a high around 87, and it will be breezy. Staying breezy into Sunday night with passing clouds and a low around 62. Could see some isolated showers and storms on Monday, partly sunny with a high around 87. Then areas of showers and storms Monday night, partly cloudy as we dip back to 62. Hot on Tuesday, a high around 99 and mostly sunny. Flying back in the upper 60s for Tuesday night with partly cloudy skies. Hitting high of 93 on Wednesday with lots of sunshine. 60-year forecast low Wednesday night with mostly clear skies. Not as warm on Thursday, a high of 85 with sunshine. Temperatures dip back to 55 Thursday night with a few clouds rolling through. From the 880 Weather Center, I'm meteorologist Regina Kroll. For more, check KRVN.com. Right now, it's 66 degrees.
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17: Howdy, friend. Welcome to Homegrown. I'm your host, R.P. Smith. We have received some rain here on the ranch, over 4 inches for May and off to a good start in June. The rain has made me optimistic enough to put some seed in the ground, but not quite optimistic enough to spend money on high-priced fertilizer. I'm hoping that having the yearlings grazing the cover crop for the past 2 months will help the new crop with most of what it needs. My farming efforts were pretty much a fail last year, other than providing some grazing for the heifers, which along with carryover hay from the year before and buying some older hay from a couple of other sources has gotten our cow herd this far. Calving season is completed, the calves are branded, and if I can keep the bulls contained for another month, we'll start the cycle all over again. It's a great system, just add water and it works pretty well. Which is a great lead-in to one of my favorite poems, Where the New Nails Grow. There is nothing I like better than a good, slow, soaking rain, though it often brings up a crop that I cannot explain. When I head out to saddle, seems it seldom fails, laying there on top the ground is another crop of nails. They sprout in places I don't recall a building ever standing, after a rain in any season, fall weaning or spring branding. Where do those rusty relics come from, scattered hither to yon? Logic says they are remains of a past not that long gone. Logic is often overrated, and the theory that I'm sowing, my ranch don't raise a lot of grass, it's rusty nails that we're growing. They are all bent and battered and of no use, I know. I would love to have that ranch where the new nails grow. Oh, maybe it's more like a farm where they sprout in shiny row. How they would glisten in the dew at sun's first morning glow. Do you harvest to match the penny? Or are things that well planned? Will your field grow to railroad spikes if you get a thinner stand? Do you wreck the tires on the swather if you drive over the crop? Will horseshoe nails grow further west? My questions just won't stop. Timing is important. This might come as a jolt. You want to clip your nails early because you don't want them to bolt. There are many complications when a nail crop you're raising. I know from my experience that they are no good for grazing. For when they are ingested, they follow their own path, a trait that doesn't work well on a mother cow's behalf. As I ponder diversification, it might not be that great. My land is geared for grazing, raising nails could be my fate. The rains could come at the wrong time, and a loss I'm realizing, 2,000 acres hit by rust, 'cause I was too slow galvanizing. Let's forget about raising nails. It is straining on my brain. I will handpick the ones I find and be thankful for the rain. I am excited to be a part of this year's Lincoln County Historical Museum Heritage Festival, taking place June 13th and 14th in North Platte, Nebraska. I will be sharing stories and poetry on Saturday the 13th at 1:30. I've had a little time off the speaking circuit, and I'm looking forward to attempting to clear the cobwebs from my memory bank and shake some of the dust off of my vocal cords to kick off my 2026 Freedom 250 tour. I hope you can join me in North Platte Saturday, June 13th. Thank you for riding along with me on Homegrown this morning. Hoping that the Lord blesses you real good today, that He is raining on your place and that our happy trails cross again soon. I'm R.P. Smith.
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19: Oh, good Sunday morning. It is Sunday morning, country, bluegrass, and gospel. My name's Tony Dillahaye. Great to have you along here at 880 KRVN on this Sunday morning. A special event going on in Gothenburg later this evening. The Gothenburg Community Playhouse, located on 10th Street in Gothenburg, is a special presentation of a play entitled The Play That Goes Wrong. And this has been on stage Thursday, Friday, last night, and today is the final day. A matinee performance starting at 3 o'clock. The Gothenburg Community Playhouse starting at 3 p.m. We've got music coming up from Brooks and Dunn, Dolly Parton, along with the Nitty Gritty Dirt Man and Gary Chapman. Let's get things started this morning with This Is God from Sunday Morning Country, Bluegrass, and Gospel.

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3: 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Hey, coming up, we'll talk about the Gather Hastings evening. 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

0: so. A mass shooting near a festival in Toledo, Ohio has left a dozen people hurt. Police are searching for suspects.
1: Police say that they are reviewing all leads, reviewing video. There's cameras everywhere. People have their cell phones, but they're asking anyone with information to please reach out to them as soon as possible.
0: Lauren Edwards with Fox 2. The suspects may have been shooting at each other. Escalation between Ukraine and Russia.
2: Ukraine is ramping up its attacks against Russia, this time by striking near the site of a Kremlin-sponsored economic forum attended by Russian President Vladimir Putin.
0: Fox's Chanley Painter. Ukraine says a Russian drone struck a storage facility for spent nuclear fuel overnight. Officials say radiation levels are within normal limits. 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
3: From the Fox Sports Studios in Los Angeles, here's Steve DeSager.
4: Vegas leads the Stanley Cup Final 2-1 after a double overtime victory over Carolina 5-4. Despite blowing a 4-0 lead in the third period, Carolina started its comeback with 3 goals in 39 seconds in the third and then tied the game with under 2 minutes left in regulation. But Vegas does lead, and Vegas will host Game 4 of the series on Tuesday. The NBA Finals continue Monday. In the WNBA, New York came back to beat Indiana 83-75. Brianna Stewart, 30 points. U.S. soccer lost 2-1 against Germany in an exhibition at Sold Out Chicago, their final tune-up game before the World Cup starts next week. The U.S. women lost an exhibition in Brazil 2-1. The Belmont was won by Golden Tempo. The Milwaukee Brewers won 7-1 at Colorado. Jacob Mizorowski now 7-2. Dodgers 9-2 over the Angels with 9 runs in the first. Padres beat the Mets 3-2.
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8: The Weather Watch calls for a mix of sun and clouds throughout today, along with warm temperatures, a high around 87, and it will be breezy. Staying breezy into Sunday night with passing clouds and a low around 62. Could see some isolated showers and storms on Monday, partly sunny with a high around 87. Then areas of showers and storms Monday night, partly cloudy as we dip back to 62. Hot on Tuesday, a high around 99 and mostly sunny. Falling back in the upper 60s for Tuesday night with partly cloudy skies. Hitting high of 93 on Wednesday with lots of sunshine. 60-year forecast low Wednesday night with mostly clear skies. Not as warm on Thursday, high of 85 with sunshine. Temperatures dip back to 55 Thursday night with a few clouds rolling through. From the 880 Weather Center, I'm meteorologist Regina Kroll. For more, check KRVN.com. Right now, it's 66 degrees.
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1: Thanks, Jatoon.

It's the Nitty Gritty Dirt Band. It's Sunday morning country, bluegrass, and gospel. Well, a very special evening of worship later this evening in, Adams County. It's called the Gather Hastings Evening of Worship. It all takes place in Hastings at the Brickyard Park, and admission is absolutely free. There's many, many food trucks, along with all kinds of music, and a special message from James Allen and others. So find out more by visiting Facebook and the Gather Hastings Evening of Worship, starting later on this evening at 5 p.m. Here's the Bill Gaither Trio at Sunday Morning Country, Bluegrass, and Gospel.

The mere mention of his name can calm the storm, heal the broken, raise the dead. At the name of Jesus, I've seen sin-hardened men melted, derelicts transformed, the lights of hope put into the eyes of a hopeless child. I've heard a mother softly breathe his name at the bedside of a child delirious from fever, and I've watched that little body grow quiet and the fevered brow cool. I've sat at the bedside of a dying saint, her body racked with pain, who in those final fleeting seconds summoned her last ounce of ebbing strength to whisper her sweetest name, Jesus, Jesus. Emperors have tried to destroy it. Philosophies have tried to stamp it out. Tyrants have tried to wash it from the face of the earth with the very blood of those who claimed it. Oh, yet it still stands. And there shall be that final day when every voice that has ever uttered a sound, every voice of Adam's race, shall raise in one mighty chorus to proclaim the name of Jesus. For in that day, every knee shall bow and every tongue shall confess that Jesus Christ is Lord. So, you see, it was not mere chance that caused an angel one night long ago to say to a virgin maiden, his name shall be called Jesus. Jesus. Jesus. Jesus. Oh, there is something.

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0: Less music with Vince Gill and go rest high on that mountain from Sunday morning, country, bluegrass, and gospel. Our friends in Kearney County and Minden specifically, lots of great things going on there today. Pioneer Village is celebrating Kearney County Days. It goes on today until about, 9 a.m. to 6 p.m. And listen to this, if you are a Kearney County resident, admission for you today is absolutely free. All of that at the Pioneer Village Kearney County Days today, starting at 9 a.m. Our next artists are Brooks and Dunn, big winners in the last week or two in the 61st Academy of Country Music Awards in Las Vegas. Brooks and Dunn winning Duo of the Year, and this marks their record extended 18th win in this category. Congratulations to Brooks and Dunn. Here's Believe at Sunday Morning Country, Bluegrass, and Gospel.
1: Old man Wrigley lived in that white house down the street where I grew up. Mama used to send me over with things. We struck a friendship up. Spent a few long summers out on his old porch swing. Said he was in the war, went in the Navy, lost his wife, lost his baby. Broke down and asked him one time, how you keep from going crazy? He said, I'll see my wife and son in just a little while. I asked him what he meant.

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She said, "Oh, by the way, son,

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2: In Ohio, I'm Pam Puso, Fox News. Police in Toledo say 12 people are hurt, two critically, after gunfire erupted near a street festival last night.
3: Police are still searching for those two gunmen that they say may have been shooting at each other when at least 16 shots rang out in a crowded summer street festival in Toledo. It all happening around 5:30 local time last night. Police say at least 12 people were shot, including two in critical condition. The victims range in age from 14 to 61, with officials confirming most were in their early 20s. There were several hundred people at that festival. Police are asking those that were there to review their cell phone footage to help identify the suspects. And festival officials, of course, have canceled the remainder of that weekend-long event.
2: Fox's Chanley Painter. With just 2 days to go before the primary, scandals are rocking the campaign of Democratic U.S. Senate candidate Graham Platner of Maine. Fox's Griff Jenkins takes a look at posts made on Reddit.
4: The Post described him as a communist. He leaned into it. He was anti-police and disparaging rural white residents as racist. That was troubling. But then it was that tattoo also in October that we see the tattoo on his chest resembling a Nazi symbol that he got in Croatia with some of his war buddies. He had it removed. Then we get more posts that start to come out when he describes the war as the most enjoyable experience of his life, saying that he wants to kill people. If that wasn't enough, then we get the disclosure in May that confirmed he had a kick profile, a profile largely where young people are. He's sexting, sending explicit messages to women while he's married.
2: Platner, who hopes to unseat Republican Susan Collins, says his past is being weaponized. 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
6: That heat's going to be out there for one more day.
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2: Israel is hunting down multiple assailants after several shootings possibly coordinated near the West Bank. Israeli police say one Israeli man was killed and five other people were hurt. One alleged attacker was shot and killed by police. He's been described as a Palestinian citizen of Israel. Residents in the area are advised to stay inside their homes. More arrests this weekend at an immigration detention center in Newark, New Jersey. Protesters have been gathering there for weeks and clashing with ICE agents, citing inhumane conditions inside. Border Czar Tom Homan spoke to Fox News about continued efforts by some Democrats to abolish ICE.
8: It's about them losing political power, not about national security, not about enforcing law, not about making this country safe again. This is about their political power.
2: Some Democrats argue ICE agents are out of control, especially after the shooting deaths of two civilians in Minnesota. An emotional remembrance in Normandy, France, as the 82nd anniversary of the D-Day invasion was commemorated. Secretary of War Pete Hegseth was there.
9: The event marks the partnership between the U.S., British, and their allies to carry out what's known as the largest amphibious invasion in military history. D-Day, as so many know, changed the course of World War II as it ultimately led to the liberation of Europe from Nazi occupation. The 82nd anniversary of D-Day comes as the U.S. finds itself at an inflection point with European allies. The administration looks to reshape NATO so the alliance bears more of the share of its own defense. Hegseth also talked about a different type of what he calls invasion happening in Europe that comes with migration. Hegseth says there's been a proliferation of different ideologies in Europe and suggests that the continent must do something to address it.
2: Fox's Madeleine Rivera, U.K. Prime Minister Keir Starmer disagrees with the U.S. assessment, but he has said that tackling illegal migration is a challenge. I'm Pam Puso in New York, and this is Fox News.
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12: The Weather Watch calls for a mix of sun and clouds throughout today, along with warm temperatures, a high around 87, and it will be breezy. Staying breezy into Sunday night with passing clouds and a low around 62. Could see some isolated showers and storms on Monday, partly sunny with a high around 87. Then areas of showers and storms Monday night, partly cloudy as we dip back to 62. Hot on Tuesday, a high around 99 and mostly sunny. Falling back in the upper 60s for Tuesday night with partly cloudy skies. Hitting high of 93 on Wednesday with lots of sunshine. 60-year forecast low Wednesday night with mostly clear skies. Not as warm on Thursday, high of 85 with sunshine. Temperatures dip back to 55 Thursday night with a few clouds rolling through. From the 880 Weather Center, I'm meteorologist Regina Kroll. For more, check KRVN.com. Right now, it's 67 degrees.
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What a great song. That's Amazing Grace here at Sunday Morning Country Bluegrass and Gospel. My name's Tony Dillahay. 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

Say, if you're in the Elwood or Lexington area, a reminder of some interdenominational services that are held every Sunday morning at the Chapel of the Lake. Now, these special services take place through Labor Day. And Reverend Rex Adams today from the Calvary Assembly of God Church, along with music from Jeannie Holman. All of that at the Chapel of the Lake. Services start at 8:30 every Sunday morning. Here's Garth Brooks. Yep.

0: News. I'm Pam Puzo. A mass shooting near a festival in Toledo, Ohio has left a dozen people hurt. Police are searching for suspects.
1: Police say that they are reviewing all leads, reviewing video. There's cameras everywhere. People have their cell phones, but they're asking anyone with information to please reach out to them as soon as possible.
0: Lauren Edwards with Fox 2. The suspects may have been shooting at each other. Escalation between Ukraine and Russia.
2: Ukraine is ramping up its attacks against Russia, this time by striking near the site of a Kremlin-sponsored economic forum attended by Russian President Vladimir Putin.
0: Fox's Chanley Painter. Ukraine says a Russian drone struck a storage facility for spent nuclear fuel. Officials say radiation levels are within normal limits. 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
3: From the Fox Sports Studios in Los Angeles, here's Steve DeSager.
4: Vegas leads the Stanley Cup Final 2-1 after a double overtime victory over Carolina 5-4. Despite blowing a 4-0 lead in the third period, Carolina started its comeback with 3 goals in 39 seconds in the third and then tied the game with under 2 minutes left in regulation. But Vegas does lead, and Vegas will host Game 4 of the series on Tuesday. The NBA Finals continue Monday. In the WNBA, New York came back to beat Indiana 83-75. Brianna Stewart, 30 points. U.S. soccer lost 2-1 against Germany in an exhibition at sold-out Chicago, their final tune-up game before the World Cup starts next week. The U.S. women lost an exhibition in Brazil 2-1. The Belmont was won by Golden Tempo. The Milwaukee Brewers won 7-1 at Colorado. Jacob Mizorowski now 7-2. Dodgers 9-2 over the Angels with 9 runs in the first. Padres beat the Mets 3-2.
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7: Weather Watch calls for a mix of sun and clouds throughout today, along with warm temperatures, a high around 87, and it will be breezy. Staying breezy into Sunday night with passing clouds and a low around 62. Could see some isolated showers and storms on Monday, partly sunny with a high around 87. Then areas of showers and storms Monday night, partly cloudy as we dip back to 62. Hot on Tuesday, a high around 99 and mostly sunny. Falling back in the upper 60s for Tuesday night with partly cloudy skies. Hitting high of 93 on Wednesday with lots of sunshine. 60-year forecast low Wednesday night with mostly clear skies. Not as warm on Thursday, high of 85 with sunshine. Temperatures dip back to 55 Thursday night with a few clouds rolling through. From the 880 Weather Center, I'm meteorologist Regina Kroll. For more, check KRVN.com. Right now, it's 67 degrees.
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0: Well, that song with Alison Krauss and Union Station. Now, Alison Krauss has won 27 Grammy Awards. And in fact, we will have a special concert in Nebraska, not this Friday, but the following Friday, June 19th. It's Alison Krauss and Union Station, featured in an outdoor event at the Pinewood Bowl Theater in Lincoln. That event starts at 7:30. Here's Love is Stronger at Sunday Morning Country, Bluegrass and Gospel.
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0: what God can do.
1: 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That's Dierks Bentley, and It's No Secret here at Sunday Morning Country Bluegrass and Gospel. 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Here's music with Brad Paisley teaming up with Dolly Parton. And When I Get Where I'm Going, at Sunday Morning Country Bluegrass and Gospel.

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2: A mass shooting in Ohio. I'm Pam Puso, Fox News. There was panic after gunfire erupted near a crowded street festival.
3: Toledo police say it happened around 5:37 p.m. They got a call of shots fired at the Old West End Festival, which, talking to folks around here, they say that that's a very popular one. They look forward to it every year, but things took a turn for a worse when they got the shots fired, and police saying that there were possibly two shooters shooting at each other. 12

0: rainy weather watch calls for a mix of sun and clouds throughout today, along with warm temperatures, a high around 87, and it will be breezy. Staying breezy into Sunday night with passing clouds and a low around 62. Could see some isolated showers and storms on Monday, partly sunny with a high around 87. Then areas of showers and storms Monday night, partly cloudy as we dip back to 62. Hot on Tuesday, a high around 99 and mostly sunny. Flying back in the upper 60s for Tuesday night with partly cloudy skies. Hitting high of 93 on Wednesday with lots of sunshine. 60-year forecast low Wednesday night with mostly clear skies. Not as warm on Thursday, a high of 85 with sunshine. Temperatures dip back to 55 Thursday night with a few clouds rolling through. From the 880 Weather Center, I'm meteorologist Regina Kroll. For more, check KRVN.com. Right now, it's 68 degrees.
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That's music with Craig Campbell. It's Sunday morning, country, bluegrass, and gospel. Say, a couple of concerts of notes later today. Let's take a look at, North Platte. Sean Rodriguez will be live and in concert at New Life Church in North Platte. Now, doors open at 6 p.m. Also, later this evening, it is the Concert in the Park in Kearney, the Kearney Cultural Arts Association, a free concert starting at 7 p.m. The band later today at 7 p.m. in Kearney is The Remnants. Here is Patsy Cline at Sunday Morning Country, Bluegrass, and Gospel.

little boy in a baseball hat stands in the field with his ball and bat. Says, I am the greatest player

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great song. That's the Nitty Gritty Dirt Band here. It's Sunday morning, country, bluegrass, and gospel. Say a big thank you to everyone stopping by and registering during our live events this past weekend at the 75th Diamond Anniversary Drive. We're giving away a 2024 Chevrolet Silverado. Some of those events have included the Flatwater Bank in Gothenburg, the Oxford Turkey Days Parade, also the Blacktop Classic Car Show in Cozad, Loop City Polish Days, and of course the Ocado Fireman's Barbecue and Registration. That event taking place yesterday. Your next opportunity at a live event will be coming up on Tuesday in Henderson for the Henderson's Farmers Market. Here's Amy Grant at Sunday Morning Country, Bluegrass, and Gospel.

Well, praise the Lord. Welcome to the Heartland Revival Hour. I'm your host, pastor and evangelist Daryl Sutton. You're about to hear some good old-fashioned Holy Ghost preaching and teaching. You don't want to miss this exciting broadcast, so stay tuned.

We are grateful to have an opportunity to break the bread of life. And if you are listening to us on KRVN, we are so happy to have you tuning in. We pray if you're ever in the Red Cloud area that you would stop over and visit us on the south end of Red Cloud. We are right here at the corner of Division and Walnut Street. We offer you a personal invitation, and we hope and pray that we get to see you soon. Matthew chapter 17, beginning with verse 1. And after 6 days, Jesus takes Peter, James, and John, his brother, and brings them into a high mountain apart, and was transfigured before them. And his face did shine as the sun, and his raiment was white as the light. And behold, there appeared unto them Moses and Elijah talking with them. Then answered Peter and said unto Jesus, Lord, it is good for us to be here. If thou wilt, let us make here 3 tabernacles or tents, one for you, one for Moses, one for Elijah. While he yet spake, behold, a bright cloud overshadowed them, and behold, a voice out of the cloud which said, This is my beloved Son, in whom I'm well pleased. Hear ye him. And when the disciples heard it, they fell on their face and were sore afraid. And Jesus came and touched them and said, Arise, be not afraid. Father, for the next few moments, as we minister the word, I do pray you give us all ears to hear. Let the word of God illumine our hearts, speak to us clearly. I thank you, Lord, for every man and woman that's got up this morning in order to come sit under the sound of our voice to share the word of God. And Lord, let something be said that they can meditate on throughout this week. Hide us behind the wonderful cross on which your Son died. Help us to remember the greatness of his resurrection and his ascension. And we're going to be careful to love you and praise you forever and ever. In Jesus' name, and everyone said, Amen. The Gospel of Matthew is filled with incidents that took place in northern Israel in the region of Galilee. If you were to study the 4 Gospels, you would see that each of them have a different emphasis and certainly focus on different regions. Most of what you read in the Gospel of John occurred in Jerusalem. When you look into Luke, his historical narrative is different also. Mark gives you more incidents of Jesus encountering demonic power than other Gospels. But this is written in fulfillment of the prophecy in which it is stated by Isaiah that in Galilee a light would shine, Jesus being that light. He had been ministering to the Pharisees and rebuking and reproving them. In the previous chapter, he had even spoken to them about John the Baptist, because Jesus asked the question, what's the scuttlebutt around town? Whom do men say that I am? There's always a rumor somewhere in some place, as you know, and if there's one thing people love to do, they love to talk about things they don't have the details concerning. And sometimes the rumors, they continue to foment and flourish in smaller communities, and Jesus wanted to know what the people were saying, but more importantly, he said to them, who do you think that I am? They said, you're the Son of God. If I were to ask you that question, what would you say about Jesus? If you were standing in a grocery store aisle or you were standing in your backyard and somebody asked you, what do you think about Jesus? What do you know about Jesus? What kind of an answer could you provide? If your knowledge is little, it's because you don't take the time to read the scripture. You don't pay attention when people are ministering the word of God to you. But after having had a relationship with God, you should know that it was Daniel that was in the lion's den and not Noah. You should know that it was Jonah that was in the belly of the big fish and not Ezekiel. You should have an understanding of who our Savior is and what he went through, how he was born, how he lived, how he died.
Jesus spent time teaching the disciples through various parables and other forms of teaching. But it says, after about a week, he took with him Peter, James, and John. James and John were brothers. Their nickname in the gospel is the Sons of Thunder. The reason for that is because they could be emotional. Remember one time Jesus wanted to pass through Samaria, and the Samaritan said, "We don't want you coming through here." And James and John said, "Lord, do you want us to call down fire on this whole village and burn them all?" Those are emotional people. And just because you don't get your way, that doesn't necessarily mean you should try to pray that God would harm people. In fact, the Bible says for those that persecute you and people that don't like you, you are to bless them and pray for them. But James and John, even in walking with the Lord, they had these tendencies of jealousy and were easily offended and angry. Are you like that sometimes? Somebody says something you don't like, are you the kind of person that just flies off the handle and says the first thing that comes to your mouth, and afterwards maybe you wish you could get it back? But then, of course, Peter, he had a brother named Andrew, but Peter is the only one mentioned here, and Peter suffered with this emotional affliction even much more than James and John. And I've told you that Peter is the one that suffered from what I often call a foot-in-mouth disease, because he always opened his mouth at the wrong time and stuck his foot right in it. He said the things that should not be said because he said the first thing that came to his mind. And in many ways, sometimes I've often thought Peter's a lot like our president. He says what a lot of people are thinking, but he says some things that probably shouldn't be said. Peter, James, and John were with Jesus, and they had this special relationship with him because he would take them into private places that he did not take other people. When he raised Jairus' daughter from the dead, he took Peter, James, and John, but not the other disciples. In the Garden of Gethsemane, when he was getting ready to face the cross, the scripture said he took Peter, James, and John and brought them a little further. And he then went a little further from them and began to pray. They fell asleep. Would you like to be one of those people that have a relationship with Jesus that goes beyond the relationship that other people have? I found that many people in church will come to church, bring a Bible to church, read a Bible in church, but then they leave all of their churchianity in the church when they go home. But you have to have a relationship with God that works for you, not just on a mountaintop, but even in a valley. You have to have a relationship with God that is stable, and you should be in some way spiritually competitive in the sense that you want to get to know God better than some of your friends know him. I'd hate to be a preacher that didn't spend time reading the Bible. Why would you want to be a Christian that says that you love the Lord but don't take the time to pray or open up the good book and allow the book to minister to you? Jesus brought Peter, James, and John with them into a particular mountain because he had a relationship with him, and this is exactly what God wants with you. Do you want that same kind of a relationship? I mean, every day he is wanting to converse with you. Every day he's wanting you to spend additional time with him. People will pray. They'll say, "Lord, I'm asking you to open this door for me to get a job." And while they're waiting on that job, they're praying, saying, "God, I'm believing." Sometimes they're even giving extra money. They're trying to bless the church. They're trying to bless other people. They're going out of their ways to show that they can be generous. But then when God blesses them with that job, then all of a sudden they become so consumed with that job that they forget about the God that blessed them with that job. And Jesus is saying, "I'm trying to bring you along, trying to draw you in to some intimacy with me, where I can talk to you privately and speak to you about things that other people can't talk to you about." There are a lot of things that you would like to say to your family, but you won't be able to say because you are family.
But there are things that the Lord is able to say through the word to them that will be much more effective than if you were to try to say it yourself. Because one word from God will change a person's life forever. And Jesus, if he says to them, I want you to come with me up into the mountain, that means we've got to ascend. That means up there the air is going to be a little thinner, possibly a little colder. You're going to have to exert a little more energy to get there. But I'm inviting you to come to where I will be. And this is what God is after in our Christian lives, to pull us out of a comfort zone, to cause you to ascend by growing in grace and in knowledge. And when he gets you into the higher places of revelation and teaching and in the higher places of intimacy with God, then he can open up and begin to speak to you, because it is only in those places that you see things you'd never see in the valley. He says, come on up into the mountain and I want you to spend some time with me while you're there. That's a good thing. You know,

He says, come on up into the mountain and I want you to spend some time with me while you're there. That's a good thing, you know. In my early 20s, there were nights I just didn't go to sleep. I was so interested in this book. These stories captivated me. I was touched by how in the world could he raise somebody from the dead? How could Jesus appear to somebody on the road as he was walking to Damascus or riding to Damascus? How in the world did the Lord cause an axe head to float and come from the bottom of the pond to the swimming to the shore of that pond? All of those things touched me and stirred in me a desire where I'd walk the nights in that house as a young Marine and I'd pray, say, oh God, I want to know you more and more. I had an appetite. There was a hunger that was stirred from reading the Word of God. And if you don't have an appetite for God, you'll never climb that mountain with Him. If there's no hunger or thirst for righteousness on the inside of you, then Christianity will be boring. For you, it'll just be something to do because grandma and grandpa went to church. But when there's a true desire and you recognize, I was a sinner, I am a sinner separated from God, I want to know Him, you'll climb that hill with Him. You'll want to draw close to God. Jesus invited them into the mountaintop. They didn't turn and walk away. They accepted the invitation and they went. You know, through the years, I've had a lot of people offer me tickets to UNL football games and Fort Hays Tigers football games and stuff like that. It's very rare that we have the time to go or that I'll even tell them, give me the tickets, and we'll go. But on occasion, I've told people about tickets that I've turned down. And people have said to me, well, you know, Pastor, if you just let me have those tickets, I can assure you, I will get to that game. Now, I typically have not given those tickets to those individuals that have said that, because very often when they tell me that, they're saying they're willing to drive 2 or 3 hours to get to where that football game is, but I don't even see them regularly on a Sunday. And if I can't get them to drive down the street 3 or 4 blocks, why in the world do I want to encumber their schedule with sending them off to a football game, you see? You have to have a passion and an appetite in you that is so great that you're willing to turn aside from certain things and certain people in order to be with someone that matters to you. If you really want to get to know Jesus, spend time with Him. And you've got to do it not in between the different commercials and when the commercials are on. You've got to get to know God when you have that Bible sitting on your lap and you're reading the Word of God. Discipline. Climb that hill to be where He is. Back when I was a teenager and I used to box, I spent a lot of time watching film, watching other boxers, paying attention to their stance, the combinations they threw. Well, my dad was big into boxing and he boxed, and then he became chairman of the Olympic Boxing Committee back in the 80s, and so I grew up every Friday night somewhere in Ohio. I was sitting ringside with my dad, and I'd ring that bell, and those two guys would come out and try to kill themselves, or kill each other, I should say. So I got older, and of course, I wanted to box just like all them ones that I'm up there looking at, because when I was a kid at the club fights where I went, sometimes for the silver glove matches, Tommy Hearns would show up. Sugar Ray Leonard would be there. Aaron Pryor and other people who were popular boxers and champions back then would be there. So I was interested in that. I enjoyed it and I was good at it. But the only way I could go from being a mediocre boxer to a good boxer to a great boxer, I had to get out there and I had to pound that pavement and run my mile.

0: miles each day. I had to come home from junior high school and head straight to the gym and then spend an hour on the speed bag. See? I had to spend time sparring in the ring with a lot of different people with different techniques and different styles in order to be able to win fights. And of course, when we went and had the club fights, I did pretty good. I ended up in 84 Junior Olympics, so you have to be pretty good if you end up there. But here's my point. I would have never made it there had I not had some discipline. See, if you want to get to know God and have a relationship with God that is strong and true and pure, you've got to be willing to put your face in this book and get to know Him. You've got to be willing to spend time in prayer. Because it's up on that hill and that mountain when you're praying and talking to God, He begins to change your orientation and change the way that you think because He gives you a new vision. That's what happened to me. I spent so much time with God. God began to deal with my heart. He said, how in the world can you be out there in a ring bloodying a guy's lip, closing a guy's eye, and praying and asking me to help you do it? And as God began to deal with my heart, it was during those Olympics that I was under such conviction after that first round, I decided I was done with the boxing. See, God has to deal with your heart if you spend time with Him. You find that you don't spend time with Him, I'm telling you, you won't have many convictions in your life at all. What's easily black and white, you'll make it gray. When God says something is wrong, you'll say it's okay. You'll call good something God said is evil because you don't spend time in that mountaintop with the Lord Jesus Christ. It's there with the Lord in verse 2 that you see something marvelous happening before your eyes. Jesus was transfigured. You see Jesus in a way that you've never seen Him before. Some people think of Jesus as just one of the boys. He's just somebody that wears a sweater and eats pizza. Somebody else thinks of Jesus as just somebody who wears some bibs and walks the fields with them. But you've got to see Jesus as somebody that's holy, somebody that's different, somebody that's glorious, and you should want to conform your life to who He is rather than conforming Him to who you are. This can only happen when you spend time in His presence and you get a beautiful glimpse of who He is. And if you watch what is taking place presently in our nation and in our churches, people don't have a vision of Jesus the God. They have a vision of Jesus a man, and they're remaking Him in their own image. Because we want a God very often that looks like us. Why do our older people and our young people imitate the world? Why do our older people and our youth spend their time trying to chase after the things of the world? We want to dress like them, act like them, talk like them. It's because they hadn't got a glimpse of Jesus. Nobody sees Jesus in His purity and in His beauty and then says, I want to turn from Jesus in order to imitate Beyonce. Why in the world would you want to do that? Who with any common sense would look into the Word of God and see all of the glories of the Lord Jesus Christ and then look at some country singer or some rap star or some rock star and then just paper all across their walls these people as idols because they want to be like them? Why? Do you really need friends that are in low places and brag about it? Are you the kind of person that has so cast your eyes upon the things of this world that even culturally on the mountain in which you live, you don't see Jesus at all? You only see what the politicians are saying to you. I wonder how many people really do believe Jasmine Crockett is the next anointed one for this nation and a voice for black people. When I look at these politicians, I wonder how many people honestly believe AOC could be the next president of the United States and that she's a representative of all the good qualities of America. These are people who don't see the glories of Jesus. It's not about your political affiliation. I don't care if you're a Democrat or Republican. God is neither. He stands alone in his holiness and he'll never change. The angel of the Lord appeared to Joshua. Joshua saw that big angel there and all of that shining, glittering stuff he was wearing. Joshua pulled his sword out when he saw the angel. He said, "Tell me, are you for me and us, or are you for our enemies?" That angel said, "I'm for neither. I come in the name of the Lord." Every year I have to listen to people talk about the glories of this world that we live in. And Christians, by and large, have become confused because they don't see Jesus transfigured. They don't. They see a world that is cross-eyed. They see a world totally confused. They don't see a Jesus that's holy, but yet unapproachable in his glory, but yet in all of his grandeur, somewhat magnificent and attractive. They don't see that. They look and they see a Jesus that, since he was surrounded by 12 men, maybe he was gay. They look at a culture and they say, well, the church, they're too narrow-minded, they're too provincial, they won't open up themselves to the political whims of today, and thus the church should be marginalized and their voice shouldn't be listened to. Why? It's because we're on a mountain, we have a glimpse of Jesus that the world doesn't have. I sit sometimes in the car places just like you on a weekday, and they'll have that television on and people are sitting there looking at it, and up there on that program you'll have people on The View and other things like that, and some of these people will be talking about God and most of them not talking about God, and I'm looking at people that some of them are nodding like, yes, that's good, and I'm thinking, these folks are insane. Absolutely insane. Because they don't know God. And a man or woman doesn't have a vision for God. If you don't see anything up there on that hilltop when you're with the Lord, when you come down in that valley, you're going to preach the blindness that you experienced up there on that mountain. That's why when you talk to people, they'll say things like this: "Well, you know, I don't see it that way." Of course you don't. Because you're blind. And because you've never had a vision of who Jesus is, you see. You get a vision of him, it transforms your heart. Jesus was transfigured before them. His face did shine like the sun. And his raiment was white as light. There was something in the power of God that exuded the body of the Lord so much so that tangibly the material that the man was wearing began to radiate. Don't think it's never happened before. Moses went into the presence of God 40 days and 40 nights, descended the hill, and the Bible says that the glory that was up on the mountaintop so permeated the corpuscles of his skin and so permeated his facial parts that it just glowed, and the people couldn't even look at him, so they had to pull a veil over his face. Have you ever had any kind of vision of the Lord like that? Have you ever had any encounter with Jesus that was so powerful in your life that you just knew you'd never be the same? See? I hope we all have it at salvation, but even after you become a Christian, there ought to be different stations in your life where you change. You know, sometimes fathers will put together these little father-son deals where they'll maybe go to a park or go to where a pathway is, and then there'll be the kids got to walk the pathway and talk to different men all along the way. So one man will walk with the boy, talk to him about these elements of life and things like that. Then when they get so far, then the next father will walk him, talk to him about another aspect of life, and just goes all around so that little 12 or 13 year old learns a number of different things from some godly influential men, you see. But the whole point of that journey is that that young man would have an encounter that would teach him how to be a man, you see. But in your Christian walk with the Lord, have you ever had those kind of experiences with God? And if you haven't, then I want to know what kind of walk you really have with the Lord. What kind of journey are you on with the King? Because if you're reading the Scripture, then there ought to be places in every book as you're reading where it seems like God really starts working on your heart. And He shows you this is an attitude that needs to die. And He says, look, I've been putting up with that for years. I want you to stop, put that thing to death, and leave it alone. There ought to be an encounter with God. Because if you don't, you'll just be religious all your life. Or you'll be indifferent all your life. An indifferent person is the kind of person that can come sit in a meeting like this and not really care anything about what was sung or anything about what I'm saying. An indifferent person can just sit there and find it all irrelevant and don't care at all about what's being said. That's an indifferent person. They don't care. Mom and dad can talk to them and it go through one ear right out the other. You know, good friend of mine, I'd always notice whenever she talked to her kids, she called them to them, and she'd pull their face right close to hers, and then whatever she had to say to them, she'd say it with no more than maybe 2 or 3 inches in between. So I asked her, I said, why in the world do you do that? She said, 2 reasons. She said, 1, I want to make sure I'm getting through to that thick skull that I'm talking to. Said, the second thing, I don't want anybody else reading my lips when they see what I'm saying to my kids.
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5: The text for this sermon comes from the Gospel of John, the 21st chapter, verses 1 through 19. After this, Jesus revealed himself again to the disciples by the Sea of Tiberias, and he revealed himself in this way. Simon Peter, Thomas, called the twin, Nathanael of Cana in Galilee, the sons of Zebedee, and 2 other of his disciples were together. Simon Peter said to them, I'm going fishing. They said to him, We will go with you. They went out and got into the boat, but that night they caught nothing. Just as day was breaking, Jesus stood on the shore. Yet the disciples did not know it was Jesus. Jesus said to them, Children, do you have any fish? They answered him, No. He said to them, Cast the net on the right side of the boat, and you will find some. So they cast it, and now they were not able to haul it in because of the quantity of fish. That disciple whom Jesus loved, therefore, said to Peter, "It is the Lord." When Simon Peter heard that it was the Lord, he put on his outer garment, for he was stripped for work, and threw himself into the sea. The other disciples came in the boat, dragging the net full of fish, for they were not far from land, but about 100 yards off. When they got out on land, they saw a charcoal fire in place with fish laid on it and bread. Jesus said to them, "Bring some of the fish you have just caught." So Simon Peter went aboard and hauled the net ashore, full of large fish, 153 of them. And although there were so many, the net was not torn. Jesus said to them, "Come and have breakfast." Now, none of the disciples dared ask him, "Who are you?" They knew it was the Lord. Jesus came and took the bread and gave it to them, and so with the fish. This was now the third time that Jesus was revealed to the disciples after he was raised from the dead. When they had finished breakfast, Jesus said to Simon Peter, "Simon, son of John, do you love me more than these?" He said to him, "Yes, Lord, you know that I love you." He said to him, "Feed my lambs." He said to him a second time, "Simon, son of John, do you love me?" He said to him, "Yes, Lord, you know that I love you." He said to him, "Tend my sheep." He said to him a third time, "Simon, son of John, do you love me?" Peter was grieved because he had said to him the third time, "Do you love me?" And he said to him, "Lord, you know everything. You know that I love you." Jesus said to him, "Feed my sheep. Truly, truly, I say to you, when you were young, you used to dress yourself and walk wherever you wanted. But when you are old, you will stretch out your hands and another will dress you and carry you where you do not want to go." This he said to show by what kind of death he was to glorify God. And after saying this, he said to him, "Follow me." This might sound obvious, but unless you're a trained spy or a ninja, it's easier to hide in the dark than in the daylight. What's a little less obvious is that, as much as this is a good strategy for hide and seek, it's just as good for dealing with our sins and spiritual weaknesses. Keep them to ourselves, we think. Don't let anyone else see. Indeed, bringing them into the light is perhaps one of the most difficult parts of the Christian life. Our pride makes us afraid, and so, like the first humans, we hide. In one of the scenes before our text today, Jesus was arrested by a band of soldiers and religious officials. After his arrest, Peter pretended not to know him. He denied his connection to Jesus 3 times. He was afraid. An angry mob had been stirred up during Jesus' trial. What if that angry mob came after him? You never know when they might, after all. Now, it's likely that members of the very mob that shouted for Jesus to be crucified had welcomed him with open arms and ambitious dreams just days earlier, shouting, "Hosanna," as he entered Jerusalem on a donkey. Vibe shifts can happen quickly. One day, you're a part of the movement. The next, you're canceled. Peter was afraid and didn't want to risk his life. Betrayal is perhaps the worst of all relational experiences. Good relationships, true friendships, healthy marriages, even whole societies are held together by the glue that is trust. Trust requires time, investment, testing. Betrayal takes mere moments. Sustaining relationships require intentional work over long durations. Breaking them can occur in an instant. Accused about being one of Jesus' followers, Peter was forced to address the accusation. You can imagine the nervous moments between being accused and finally his response of denial. "I do not know him." Three times, Peter denied knowing Jesus as he fearfully maneuvered amongst the crowds in the hours following the Last Supper. He had been trying both to keep an eye on the proceedings concerning Jesus, all while also trying to remain unnoticed by those who might recognize him. But he failed. His attempts at hiding in plain sight were foiled. Then the rooster crowed, and Jesus' words that had predicted Peter's denials suddenly came rushing in like an avalanche upon his conscience. We've all been there when our conscience came calling, especially as children. Caught red-handed, the facts in favor of the accuser, only for us to deny the truth about our wrongness. The voice of our conscience sometimes takes the form of our parents' or grandparents' voice. Perhaps in realizing his betrayal, Peter's conscience sounded like the voice of his friend, Jesus. Peter carried the guilt and shame from these moments into the next few weeks. When Jesus showed up to those gathering behind locked doors in an upper room, you have to wonder if Peter was a little nervous. Would Jesus confront him? Would this be his comeuppance? But Jesus didn't challenge Peter that day. Instead, he told all of his gathered disciples, "Peace be with you." Jesus is gentle when he finally confronts Peter that morning on the Galilee seashore just after the miraculous catch of fish. He doesn't come right out and name what Peter has done. He knows that Peter knows. So he simply asks him three times, "Do you love me?" And Peter responds affirmatively three times, "Yes, Lord, you know I love you." Then, gently, ever so gently, Jesus responds to Peter, not just with forgiveness, but with restoration to the calling he laid on Peter's life when he said to him, "You are Peter, and on this rock I will build my church." Indeed, Peter would go on to be that very rock, building the church by proclaiming the gospel, first with the Jews and then later with Gentiles. His first sermon, which is recorded in Acts 2, is a testimony to what can happen to a restored life. Forgiveness for Peter wasn't a reset switch. Jesus didn't somehow erase his past betrayal. The same Peter who betrayed his Lord called upon those who shouted, "Crucify him!" to repent for killing the very one under whose feet God had now put all authority on heaven and earth. He could call upon them to repent, believe, and be baptized only because he first experienced that same redemption, a redemption he offered to that Pentecost crowd in Jesus' name. Through his message, another vibe shift happened. Those who heard the message, the same ones who welcomed Jesus on Palm Sunday, who then shouted, "Crucify him!" later that week, now at Pentecost, asked Peter what they could do to be saved. He told them, "Repent and be baptized, every one of you, for this promise is for you and your children." And moved by the Holy Spirit, many of them did. Roughly 3,000 souls were added to the kingdom that day. This was the very beginning of the early church, whose saving message of Jesus has been passed down to us today. It all started with Peter. Peter had been restored, and so he could offer restoration in Jesus' name to others. What does restoration, like Peter experienced, feel like? The writer David Brooks tells a story saying, "Perhaps you know the story that is sometimes told of Jenny Jerome, who later became Winston Churchill's mother. It's said that when she was young, she dined with the British statesman William Gladstone and left thinking that he was the cleverest person in England. Later, she dined with Gladstone's great rival, Benjamin Disraeli, and left that dinner thinking she was the cleverest person in England." David Brooks concludes, "It's nice to be like Gladstone, but it's better to be like Disraeli." Brooks calls someone like Disraeli an illuminator. Illuminators, he says, have a persistent curiosity about other people. They have been trained or have trained themselves in the craft of understanding others. They know what to look for and how to ask the right questions at the right time. They shine the brightness of their care on people and make them feel bigger, deeper, respected, lit up. Jesus is an illuminator. Indeed, he is the very light of the world who banishes every form of darkness. As an illuminator, Jesus sees us fully, and he sees so much more of us than we actually notice or sometimes want to be seen. We often project versions of ourselves that we think people will like. We hide versions of ourselves that we think are weird or, most especially, that we're ashamed of. Frankly, we often pretend that no such parts of us exist. All of this because we have a deep fear of rejection. When the light of Jesus appears, we know the truth about us cannot remain hidden. But that doesn't mean we don't still try to conceal it. We too have betrayed our Lord. We've done so 1,000 times. As with Peter, Jesus confronts us all gently, asking us along with him, "Do you love me?" Our answers might range from confident and forthright to hesitant, fearful, and filled with shame or doubt. We might find ourselves mimicking Peter's words, assuming there's only one right answer to give to the Lord of the universe: "Of course I love you." Or we might be hesitant: "I want to love you, but I'm obviously not doing a very good job." Or perhaps we respond saying, "Of course, Lord. I want to love you, but I don't know how. I don't know if my faith is strong enough. In fact, I don't really know if you're there at all." With as much gentleness as he confronts us, Jesus also gently responds to all of us who fall along the range of these answers. He restores us, however lowly we all are, to the ongoing role of servants in his kingdom, receivers of his good work in us that we're called constantly to be witnesses of before others. It's through us that people might meet this same Jesus, just as they did through Peter on Pentecost. And while none of us might feel worthy of the task, knowing that our betrayals of Jesus are a daily struggle, the truth of our restoration is, as St. Paul says in his first letter to the Corinthians, "God chose what is low and despised in the world, even things that are not, to bring to nothing things that are, so that no human being might boast in the presence of God. And because of him, you are in Christ Jesus, who became to us wisdom from God, righteousness and sanctification and redemption, so that, as it is written, let the one who boasts, boast in the Lord." Jesus is an illuminator. He has gently restored us all, and now he sends us, his restored ones, out into the world where others try to hide from him. We are the vessels who carry the light of his restorative, forgiving goodness. May they meet this Jesus in us. God grants this to us because of his Son. Amen.
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2: From Snyder to Spencer, Whitman to Wilsonville, if it's happening outdoors, folks, we talk about it right here on Outdoor Nebraska. Hello, everybody. I'm Hershey with your Nebraska Game and Parks, and I get to serve as your guide on our adventures into Nebraska's great outdoors. Today, well, we're going to gain ourselves a little bit of culture by going to a museum exhibit. It's something near and dear to my heart and a lot of Nebraskans as well. We'll talk about that here soon. But we also give back to an outdoor activity that is getting a lot of attention this month of June. In fact, you've heard us talk about it here, folks, on Outdoor Nebraska, that June is one of the busiest fishing months out there, and with good reason, because of all the hungry fish out there and the nice warm weather that we oftentimes have. So we're going to talk a little fishing. In fact, I want you to think back to some of the first fishing poles that you had. We probably have some fond memories of that pole, or maybe a couple of different types of poles. So in the second half of the show today, we look into a group that's helping outfit those in need of a fishing pole. Before we do that, though, we head to the Durham Museum to look into the magazine celebrating a centennial, your Nebraska Land Magazine. We're going to do that with none other than Nebraska Land Magazine editor Jeff Kurz. How are you doing today, Jeff?
3: I'm doing well, Aaron. How about you?
2: Oh, better than I probably should be, to be quite honest with you. We're into the month of June now and having lots of fun. And we're celebrating 100 years of Nebraska Land Magazine, which is kind of cool for you, me, and all the subscribers out there. So Nebraska Land got started, what? You said June 1926?
3: 1926, that's it. Yep. So it was put out by Frank O'Connell at the time, who was actually a game warden. And it was to be published from, as they said at the time, from time to time. They were going to publish this pamphlet of sorts, and it's lasted 100 years.
2: Just imagine if we could sell subscriptions for a periodical that came out time to time. People, I don't know if they want that type of open-endedness right there anymore, Jeff. But thankfully, we got, 10 issues each year, including one we'll talk about here that just came out not that long ago.
3: Yeah, we're 10 issues a year, and then we just celebrated our 100th with a 104-page book of sorts that is a special issue commemorating those 100 years.
2: That was pretty impressive. We'll dive into some of your favorite parts of that here in just a bit. But before we do that, I want to get to our featured talk right here. And that's, we're not going to be the only ones kind of bringing attention to this 100-year celebration for Nebraska Land. You got an exhibit going on at a pretty neat spot there in Omaha, Nebraska. Where are we talking about?
3: The Durham Museum, the old train station, downtown Omaha. It takes you back 100 years, around 100 years when it was built, and they are displaying a gigantic Nebraska Land exhibit. It seems like it's been growing week by week. We're going to have more than 100 photos, wall-sized photos. We're also going to have 20 vintage covers. We're going to have some three-dimensional artifacts as well, old Buck Pritchard art. We'll have old camera lenses. Then we're going to have an interactive part in there for all ages to where a person can walk in with their big camera or their cell phone camera and act like they're a Nebraska Land photographer. We have a whole assignment for them once they get in the door.
2: Oh, my God. You're putting them to work. I like that.
3: Absolutely.
2: That's some great delegation right there, Jeff. And that's, folks, while he's the magazine editor, is he can make that type of things happening. This has got to be kind of exciting. Now, how do you choose which covers and which artwork to put on display? I mean, 100 years, there's got to be a lot to choose from.
3: There is. As we've talked before, we have a photo database that has hundreds of thousands of images in it, in which only the best get in that original database. And then from there, we've chosen some of our favorites through the years. We have all of our current staff members. They have photographs being displayed in this exhibit. And then we've taken some of our iconic images through the years as well. So you'll see things that were shot 50, 60, 70 years ago also in this exhibit alongside our current photographer's work. And so it's a smattering of things from the last 100 years that we think folks will really enjoy.
2: That's pretty impressive, because if my math is right, and I've had help from our producer, Charlie Brogan, over here, 100 years, 10 issues per year, that's 1,000 covers.
3: So for a while, we were quarterly.
2: Oh, okay. So that helps. That helped us a little bit.
3: Quarterly, we're actually about, I mean, take that 1,000 back to about 850 issues through the years.
2: Oh, that's easier.
3: And it's about right. So we whittled it down to about 100. And then we whittled those down to 20. It's been a long process, but man, it's been pretty going through all those old covers, and it's so much fun to go back. And then we have a new online digital database to where we can go in and find the stories connected to those covers. So it's been a very enjoyable and beautiful rabbit hole that we've been down the last few months.
2: I bet so. All right, the Durham Museum, when does this exhibit run till? Because I know this is a limited time engagement, so folks are not going to want to push it off too far.
3: We start on June 20th, and it runs through October. It runs through mid-October. So we have some time, but we really hope folks get out and see it this summer, because it is a and it's going to be one for me. Every time, and I've been on the inside of the exhibit, every time I see it, I want to go back. There's something different I see the following time. So I don't think it's a one-shot deal. I think we go and we see it, we take it all in, and then we come back downtown to that beautiful building, and then we go see it a second time.
2: Pick up some more. Well, Jeff, again, our time is up. Appreciate it. Folks, make sure you take that in. Durham Museum, June 20th through mid-October. Also, if you haven't got the June 2026 special issue that Jeff mentioned earlier, you're going to want to do that. There's some available on some certain newsstands if they're still around, because they've been pretty popular. Well, thank you, Jeff, for joining us today, and happy 100.
3: Hey, thanks for having us.
2: All right, folks, giving back to the sport of fishing when Outdoor Nebraska continues.

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2: Welcome back, everyone, to Outdoor Nebraska. I'm Hershey. As we mentioned in the first segment, June is pretty darn busy when it comes to our lakes and ponds and streams and rivers for, well, doing a little fishing, and for good reason. But not everybody has the chance to get out and take part in this wonderful activity, though we do have a group of dedicated individuals working to get a rod and reel into everybody's hand. Let's meet up with Bob Nagel, who happens to be a volunteer fishing instructor and program leader for this tremendous program. How you doing today, Bob?
3: Real good, Hershey.
2: I appreciate you being here. Let's get down to it. Give an idea of how this all got started and what exactly is happening, but I've seen you've got displays and I've heard some of the background story. You're finding old fishing poles and giving them new life as well as perhaps new ownership.
3: Yeah, that's correct. It started about 3 years ago. There was a lady in where I worked, and she knew that I was attending garage sales and estate sales and picking up fishing poles, and she asked me if I could pick up 13 rods and reels and fix them up for her so she could donate them to her church. And they had a group of men who were going to take underprivileged kids out fishing. So I did that, and it just kind of took off from there. We started getting quite a few. And then I met the head of the Game and Parks Youth Fishing Program, Larry Cape, and I threw this thing out, what I was doing, and he says, well, let's give this thing a try. And so that's kind of how it all originated.
2: And so what you guys are doing is finding these rods and reels at various places, and now I know people are even bringing them directly to you because they know what you're up to. And like you said, you're making them usable again and putting them in hands. Is there a cost to this, to getting one of these poles?
3: Well, there was a little bit. We were buying a lot of these, and then the word has kind of taken off, so I'm still buying a few of them, but we're trading for them. We're having lots of people, since this project has taken off now for 3 years, we're having lots of people donate them. And so what we do is when we get them, I take them apart and I clean them and I grease the gears and I put new line on and then I test cast every one of them. And I've met three buddies that have helped me. Two of them are retired and one is working behind the scenes, Clayt Hudick, Gary Holloway, and Nate Hartman. And between those guys, they help me fix rods that are broken if we can, fix reels, get parts. They pick up stuff and deliver it to me. And I'm the one that puts it together, refurbishes everything, and then distributes it.
2: And you distribute them free. I mean, you've got some drop-off and pick-up spots that, to the person that needs it, you're not charging them at all.
3: No. Anybody is welcome. They've came to my house. I've had garage sales. I've handed out rods and reels there. Larry has been good enough, and the Game and Parks has been good enough, to buy some rod and rack holders to help promote this program. And we have them located at four different spots, one at Turpin Outdoor Education Center, which is where I work. We have one at the headquarters office on 33rd Street, North 33rd Street here in Lincoln. We have one at the headquarters office in Omaha, and we also have one in North Platte.
2: You guys come up with a name for this crew?
3: No, we don't have a name. It's just something we all believe in, and it got to be pretty big. We were gathering a lot of stuff and picking up stuff, and we thought it was a good way to get our youth involved. And like I said, we were lucky enough to piggyback on the Game and Parks Youth Fishing Program, so I've been able to attend a few events and hand out these rods and reels personally.
2: Well, any idea how many fishing poles you've getting out and in the hands of new owners?
3: We started this in June of 23, and so in that first 6 months, we did 160 rods and reels, which we thought was just fabulous. And then the next year, we did over 300. Last year, we did over 500, and I'm right at 270 right now this year so far.
2: So 800, carry the two,
3: We're about 1,300 rods and reels that we've distributed so far.
2: 1,300 rods and reels. That should be applauded right there. That is just amazing, Bob. Wonderful work. And you've casted every single one of them, which makes you a casting pro, I would say. Now, I know there's listeners thinking right now, this is pretty awesome. I've got an old fishing pole or two, or Grandpa did, that I don't know, maybe it's usable. I'm not using it anymore. What could folks do? How can we help you guys make this go even further?
3: Well, probably the best thing, and now that you mentioned that, that's really how a lot of this started, too, is I would attend garage sales and start talking to the people about this, and they say, you know, my dad passed away or my grandpa passed away, and we've had these rods and his reels and these buckets for years, and if you want them, they're dirty, and we'll just donate them to you, or, you know, give me 20 bucks and you can have them all and the tackle boxes and everything. And so right now, if people want to donate, the best place to take it is to the headquarters office here in Lincoln. Kevin at the front desk has been gracious enough to gather the stuff. He boxes it up. He gets it in contact with me so that I can go down and pick it up so it doesn't get an overload for him. I work Thursdays and Friday afternoons at Turpin Outdoor Education Center, and people drop it off in the back of my pickup or they drop it off there. But the headquarters office is probably the best place to take it.
2: There you go, folks. Find Kevin at the front desk. Tell him you're with Bob helping out with the fishing poles. Well, Bob, just tremendous stuff here. I appreciate you joining us for the short time this morning. We're going to have to dig into this a little deeper, but you're doing some amazing work.
3: Well, thank you. We're having a good time doing it. We're meeting lots of very generous people, and a lot of people have the same interest in fishing and promoting outdoor activities.
2: That's pretty awesome. That's real cool. Folks here in Nebraska, we got some good ones. And always a great time for us to be outside. Every week we visit with the Game and Parks experts here on Outdoor Nebraska. I'm Hershey, and I'll see you outdoors.
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4: Weather Watch calls for a mix of sun and clouds throughout today, along with warm temperatures, a high around 87, and it will be breezy. Staying breezy into Sunday night with passing clouds and a low around 62. Could see some isolated showers and storms on Monday, partly sunny with a high around 87. Then areas of showers and storms Monday night, partly cloudy as we dip back to 62. Hot on Tuesday, a high around 99 and mostly sunny. Falling back in the upper 60s for Tuesday night with partly cloudy skies. Hitting high of 93 on Wednesday with

0: 60-year forecast low Wednesday night with mostly clear skies. Not as warm on Thursday, high of 85 with sunshine. Temperatures dip back to 55 Thursday night with a few clouds rolling through. From the 880 Weather Center, I'm meteorologist Regina Kroll. For more, check KRVN.com. Right now, it's 71 degrees.
1: 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However, Chad Smith shares that the program has some flaws.
2: The Dairy Margin Coverage Program is a farm safety net program that helps U.S. dairy farmers manage risk when the gap between milk prices and feed costs shrinks. Danny Munch, an economist with the American Farm Bureau Federation, said the DMC has been a big help to dairy farmers.
3: Farmers choose a coverage level at 50-cent increments up to $9.50, and the program will pay out to farmers when the national dairy margin falls below the selected level they chose. There's currently a 6 million pound production cap under the more affordable tier one level, and really it's the best safety net out there for dairy producers to protect their margins.
2: However, Munch says that recent years have highlighted limits in the program's effectiveness because it only covers milk prices against feed costs, which doesn't account for other input costs.
3: Labor, fuel, veterinary costs, and equipment, which combined have risen over 21% in the last 5 years. So in recent months, particularly in the second half of 2025, when feed costs were low, but these other costs were high, the program did not trigger, even though many dairies were unable to cover costs.
2: He said Congress can make needed updates to the DMC through the Farm Bill or other standalone legislation. For more information, go to the Market Intel page at fb.org. Chad Smith, Washington.
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6: 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Strengthen this organization and leave it even better for the next generation. 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As the FFA

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8: Now to Democracy 26 and the highly publicized controversy surrounding Graham Plattner. Over allegations of abuse and many other issues, he is hoping to be Maine's Senate Democratic primary pick this Tuesday to run against longtime Republican Senator Susan Collins in the November midterms. Fox News correspondent Alexis McAdams joins us live from Maine. Hello, Alexis.
9: Hi, Shannon. Well, Graham Plattner says the controversy surrounding him and his past are just being weaponized against him. And people we talk to here on the ground say they don't really mind some of the things he did in the past, but they think he could be good for Maine's future. His campaign also says, Shannon, that these controversies are actually bringing him big money to his campaign.
10: As every single piece of that past and journey gets dug up, litigated, and weaponized, you have my back.
9: This after three of Plattner's ex-girlfriends spoke to the New York Times about his, quote, unsettling behavior. One woman says the Democratic Maine Senate candidate twisted her arm and locked her in a room, and also says Plattner knew this chest tattoo was a Nazi symbol but had it for nearly 20 years. Plattner denies the allegations and eventually covered up that tattoo. Some Maine voters say that's enough. Others disagree. He has a Nazi tattoo on his chest.
11: He doesn't anymore.
9: Okay, but he had a Nazi tattoo on his chest. Is it good enough to take it off?
11: Well, you know, nobody's perfect.
12: Nothing good about him. I mean, I can't really get into the bad part, but it's like anybody with a Nazi tattoo, and it's not a Bugs Bunny tattoo.
9: But the bad headlines did not keep California Congressman Ro Khanna away. He came to Maine and campaigned with Plattner on Friday in Bar Harbor, even though, Shannon, he said the other day his red line would be any credible allegation of assault or domestic abuse. Khanna says Plattner deserves redemption.
13: We need to find some way of saying that if someone was felt hurt by Graham in a past relationship, we can listen to them and we can listen to Graham.
9: So Khanna might have wanted to get up on stage with Plattner, but others in the party, Shannon, disagree, saying this disqualifies him from being a Senate candidate.
14: So I am not going to excuse or say that anything I've heard is okay. I think this is a very challenging situation. He will never, for me, be the face of the Democratic Party, and people in Maine have a very difficult decision to make.
9: But it's up to the voters here in Maine who they choose. That is going to be coming up here in a couple of days. And Plattner's going to hold a town hall here tonight in Portland. We'll see if he takes questions on these controversies, Shannon.
8: Well, we know you were on it, Alexis McAdams, reporting from Portland, Maine. Thank you. So let's see what our Sunday group thinks. The Federalist Editor-in-Chief, Molly Hemingway. former State Department spokesperson Marie Harf, Project 21 Chairman Horace Cooper, and Jewish Insider Editor-in-Chief Josh Krashauer. Great to have all of you here. Okay, so we are told in the 24 hours since the publication of those New York Times allegations with the former girlfriends, the campaign had its best day, Josh, raising more than $200,000.
15: Look, the base of the party seems to still be behind Graham Plattner, but I can tell you that a lot of Democrats in Washington are watching anxiously because the polling, there were two new polls that came out since the first round of the sexting allegations were reported last week, and his polling has taken a nosedive, and now the race is much, much closer against Susan Collins. And I think ultimately we're going to get a good sense of where Plattner stands with Democrats because there is a primary. And Susan, the governor, Janet Mills, is still on the ballot. So we will get a sense on Tuesday whether Democrats are uncomfortable with Plattner or if he has a show of support going into the nomination.
8: Well, one of the people who's supporting him is James Carville, who says it doesn't matter about his past. He thinks he should still head to Washington. Here's that. And there's a lot of bleeping.
16: We got a f***ed up guy who he could be 100 times more f***ed up than he is. He'd never be as f***ed up as what we got in Washington now anyway.
8: Molly?
17: Well, James Carville went on to say he'd be saying the exact opposite about his support for this candidate if he were a Republican, which there's some honesty there. But the Democratic Party has this issue. They have been unable to attract white voters, male voters. They think that putting someone forward who purports to be a populist is a way to capture that vote. It's unclear whether Graham Plattner is an actual populist. I haven't really seen him differ from the typical establishment Democrat Party on many issues. But the idea that voters in Maine will have to accept someone with a literal Nazi tattoo, with a past of bad treatment of girlfriends, and he's only been married a couple years, and he's sexting with all these other women. It would be one thing to ask them to do this if they had a problem with their current representation. But Susan Collins is truly the most moderate member of the United States Senate and has done a good job with constituent services. So whether he will win, you know, and she has a very good track record of defeating opponents. So whether he'll be able to pull it off in November is another thing entirely.
8: Well, and it's a big issue for Democrats, obviously, if they want to retake the Senate. This is kind of one of those critical seats they have to get. But you heard when I was asking Senator Warner about it, could not get a straight answer from him about whether or not he's going to support him if he wins the primary.
18: Well, I think that he will, and I think the Democrats will support Graham Plattner because
8: should they?
18: At the end of the day, Susan Collins has done horrible things in the United States Senate. Democrats will argue she helped, was one of the key votes to get Brett Kavanaugh confirmed, got helped Roe versus Wade get overturned. So I think
17: why would it be bad to support Brett Kavanaugh?
18: I think
17: they're arguing for Graham Plattner.
18: But when Molly, what I am saying is that voters have told us over and over again that policy matters than personal character. Whether it's Donald Trump or Ken Paxton, the Republican candidate for Senate in Texas with huge issues in his personal life, with his divorce and with women in general. Voters have told us they care about their policy preferences. And when it comes to who supports women, the reason I bring up Brett Kavanaugh or Roe versus Wade is if we're going to talk about who supports women more, Democrats are going to make the case that Susan Collins has not stood by women. And so at the end of the day, when I look at the Senate map, you're right. Maine is really important. I'm very heartened this week that Josh Turek is our candidate in Iowa. I think he's going to win. I think Sherrod Brown might very well win in Ohio. I think we're going to win North Carolina. We do need Maine. But I think that voters have told us again and again that when it comes to personal scandals versus policy preferences, they're always going to pick the latter, and they can excuse a lot. Just look down the street at the White House.
19: Well, mirroring abortion, mirroring the example of abortion regulation, making it harder to have access, and physically threatening a woman are two different things. If you want to know about what a man thinks about a woman, his vote on an issue involving abortion isn't a good example. Let me just say
18: a
19: this.
18: A lot of women don't
19: he
18: agree with
19: is
18: you on that.
19: Dead man walking. If he were a smart guy, he would immediately wrap up his race. Here's what I'm hearing from insiders. Not only are the public polls showing a drop, the insider polls are showing a sizable drop and a result of new weaponized or not examples of underage contact on
18: which
19: the website. Yes, but problem is when you make a flat denial, anything that comes forward becomes highly problematic. I promise that what we're seeing is a drip by drip attack. A smart person would just wrap it up. A person of poor character would try to walk this out and cripple their party in the process.
18: Well, somewhere that has not wrapped up yet is California, where they continue to count votes and it trickles in as well. The Washington Post, not a conservative publication, blasting California over this, saying the snail's pace at which votes are counted after every election is a national embarrassment and a damning indictment of blue state governance, where significantly it undermines faith in the democratic process by allowing false conspiracy theories to fester and skepticism about the count to metastasize. We'll start back with you, Boris.
19: You know, this is really, really pitiful. Florida, a large state, Texas, is able to give us an answer within hours as to what has happened at their statewide races that we're not going to know until the 10th of July for certainty in California is an actual outrage. And the mismanagement that has been happening in that state, the idea that they're wanting to just rubber stamp the existing leadership to keep on heading down like lemmings, that really is a surprise to me.
18: Well, Marie, even the governor admits there's some issues with the way they get this done.
20: Agreed. I don't understand why it takes so long. I think they should do this a lot better because what it does is it gives room for very bad actors to cast doubt on the elections. But I think California's elections were very interesting this week. Javier Becerra, who for a long time in the governor's race had not been near the top, has really emerged as someone I think the Democrats are looking to say, okay, can you take the mantle of the Democratic Party in California from Gavin Newsom? Can you bring some competency focused on things like housing, healthcare, and the economy?
18: Well,
20: we'll see.
18: Yeah, there's some Democrats. There are Democrats who've recently said they don't have confidence in him to do that. But if he's their guy in California, I suspect that message will change. Our panel, don't go anywhere. We've got a lot more coming up. It's a springtime tradition. A bit of controversy brewing over this as graduates across the country get not only their diplomas, but also advice and inspiration from successful leaders who've gone before.
21: This is your time. Own it. Enjoy every second of it. Because what could be worse than getting to the end of your life and realizing that you haven't fully lived it?

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9: Never give up. And whatever happens, no matter where you are in life or what situation you find yourself in, on the seas or anywhere else that you may be, keep pushing forward. Always push forward. Never stop pushing forward. 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
10: President Trump speaking at the U.S. Coast Guard Academy's commencement speech last month. From the commander-in-chief to athletes to cultural superstars, a number of famous figures are offering words of inspiration for the class of 2026.
11: You know this sound. It's a guitar that's out of tune. Something that almost gets there, that tries, but doesn't. Six strings. When all six are in tune, the chords they make can stop a conversation cold. The difference between a life that sounds like music and a life that sounds like noise is whether you stop and listen. So graduates, now I encourage you to take your six strings, make it something worth hearing, and play your song as I leave you with mine.
12: The question I have for you graduates today is, how much doubt and how much fear have you faced in your own life? Overcoming fear and doubt in the face of those challenges is where you're going to gain the confidence to make your best choices when things aren't going the way you want.
13: As you continue forward in life, I want you to kind of embrace the similar blueprint of my husband, where he loved to point out that God made us purposeful beings, and continue forward in life with clarity and intention, and you will come to understand that life is not defined by the abundance of options, but by the weight of the choices that you make within them.
14: I think people sometimes assume resilience means pushing through no matter what, but resilience is more nuanced than that. Sometimes resilience asks for honesty. Sometimes resilience looks like vulnerability. Sometimes resilience looks like asking for help. I want to say this clearly to all of you today. You do not have to have everything figured out.
10: Thank goodness. All right, just some of the highlights from this year's commencements. Not everything the speaker said got such a positive response, particularly when artificial intelligence came up. Check this out.

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10: As America celebrates its 250th birthday, Fox & Friends co-host Ainsley Earhart has a new book out, focused on giving young people a beginner's course in what makes our country so special. I sat down with Ainsley to talk about what she hopes people of all ages will get from this book.
11: I think it's important for our children to know the history of our country, especially on our 250th anniversary or birthday. And my original book that I wrote that's book number one with the same title, except we added America on this one. I'm so glad you were born, came out of my mom. My mom always said that on our birthdays. So then the publisher said, Ainsley, it's America's birthday. We definitely need to write a book and teach children why we love America, why we're so glad America was born. And I am so thankful that we live in a country where we can choose how we worship. We can go to whatever church we want. We can say whatever we want. You might not like it, but you can say whatever you want and you're not going to be thrown into prison.
10: And in that same space, you know, our founders want to be sure if you don't want to have any faith at all. I mean, that's part of the American experiment too. I mean, we have freedom to have these conversations. And you talk in there about, like, we need to be able to have conversations that are difficult and still care about each other and still think that our country is the best place in the world and to have those conversations.
11: Right. I'm hoping that with this birthday celebration that we can all come together because our country is so divided right now, as you know. And so maybe this is an opportunity for us to be reminded of that, that we can still have those dialogues and those conversations like our grandparents did or like Ronald Reagan did. You know, he was friends with Democrats as well. And I think that we're so divided that if you're a Republican, you're going to vote one way. If you're a Democrat, you vote the other way if you're in Congress. And they rarely side with the other side. So I wish that we could have more common sense dialogues and more common sense voting practices.
10: Yeah, it gives us a place to remember where we are connected and the things that we do have in common. We have evolved and we have flaws. We've overcome a lot of those, but we at least have a framework that founders were so wise in putting together. If we need to fix the Constitution, if we need to add something or change something, we can work through our struggles together.
11: I live in New York City. I have a lot of friends that are Democrats. I will tell them how I feel and why I feel the way I do, but I'll also listen to them.
10: Mm-hmm.
11: And it's important.
10: Yeah, and the book is all about that. And it doesn't take any political positions. It's just America's great. Let's find ways to work together. And again,
11: and we can vote. We can vote in our country. Yeah, women can vote in our country. It talks about the military. We have men and women that fight for our country to give us these freedoms. It talks about first responders and how we need to praise them. And the children in the book are building these big floats. They're banging the drums. They're blowing their brass horns. They're so glad America was born. It's a great gift.
10: It is. It's a great gift and a great gift to us that you spark these conversations with little ones. Congratulations. And
11: thanks,
10: as always,
11: thank you.
10: We're glad you were born.
11: Thank you so much. I'm glad you were too.
10: Ainsley's book, available now wherever you like to get your books. And just a quick note, my latest episode of my podcast, Living the Bream, drops today. This week, my guest is author and filmmaker Billy Halliwell. We talk about his latest project, delving into the supernatural, whether there's evidence of things like angels or demons. If you've ever worried or wondered about that, you don't want to miss our chat. Live in the Bream wherever you like to get your podcasts. That is it for us today. Thank you so much for joining us. I'm Shannon Bream. Have a wonderful week. We'll see you back here for the next Fox News Sunday.

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2: I'm Pam Puzo. President Trump remains confident a deal can be reached with Iran. And while speaking to NBC's Meet the Press, he defended taking action.
3: I had to stop a country, very powerful, very dangerous country, from having a nuclear weapon because they'd use it. They'd blow up the world. They'd blow up the Middle East. They'd blow up Israel. They'd come here. They'd blow up Europe. They're nuts, okay? They're crazy people.
2: Democrats argue some key objectives haven't been met.
4: While there has been some incremental progress, we don't have regime change. I think the new crowd is worse than the prior supreme leader. We know we don't have the enriched uranium, and I think it's going to be extraordinarily difficult to get it out.
2: That is Senator Mark Warner of Virginia appearing on Fox News Sunday. 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
1: Weather Watch calls for a mix of sun and clouds throughout today, along with warm temperatures, a high around 87, and it will be breezy. Staying breezy into Sunday night with passing clouds and a low around 62. Could see some isolated showers and storms on Monday, partly sunny with a high around 87. Then areas of showers and storms Monday night, partly cloudy as we dip back to 62. Hot on Tuesday, a high around 99 and mostly sunny. Flying back in the upper 60s for Tuesday night with partly cloudy skies. Hitting high of 93 on Wednesday with lots of sunshine. 60-year forecast low Wednesday night with mostly clear skies. Not as warm on Thursday, high of 85 with sunshine. Temperatures dip back to 55 Thursday night with a few clouds rolling through. From the 880 Weather Center, I'm meteorologist Regina Kroll. For more, check KRVN.com. Right now, it's 77 degrees.
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12: The 880 Weather Watch calls for a mix of sun and clouds throughout today, along with warm temperatures, a high around 87, and it will be breezy. Staying breezy into Sunday night with passing clouds and a low around 62. Could see some isolated showers and storms on Monday, partly sunny with a high around 87. Then areas of showers and storms Monday night, partly cloudy as we dip back to 62. Hot on Tuesday, a high around 99 and mostly sunny. Flying back in the upper 60s for Tuesday night with partly cloudy skies. Hitting high of 93 on Wednesday with lots of sunshine. 60-year forecast low Wednesday night with mostly clear skies. Not as warm on Thursday, high of 85 with sunshine. Temperatures dip back to 55 Thursday night with a few clouds rolling through. From the 880 Weather Center, I'm meteorologist Regina Kroll. For more, check KRVN.com. Right now, it's 79 degrees.
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the devil bowed his head because he knew that he'd been beat. And he laid that golden fiddle on the ground at Johnny's feet. Johnny said, "Devil, just come on back if you ever want to try again. 'Cause I told you once, you son of a gun.

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2: News. I'm Pam Puso. Testing the ceasefire. The U.S. and Iran have traded fire this weekend in the absence of an agreement to end the conflict.
3: Inside Iran, the country is feeling a massive amount of economic pressure due to the ongoing U.S. naval blockade. The streets of the country remain filled with anti-America and anti-Israel propaganda, but residents there say they want a deal.
2: Fox's Trey Gingst. The last day of a street festival in Toledo, Ohio has been canceled following a mass shooting yesterday.
4: Police say at least 12 people were shot, including two in critical condition. The victims range in age from 14 to 61, with officials confirming most were in their early 20s.
2: Fox's Chanley Painter. Police are looking for at least two suspects who may have been shooting at each other. America is listening to Fox News.
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9: The 880 Weather Watch calls for a mix of sun and clouds throughout today, along with warm temperatures, a high around 87, and it will be breezy. Staying breezy into Sunday night with passing clouds and a low around 62. Could see some isolated showers and storms on Monday, partly sunny with a high around 87. Then areas of showers and storms Monday night, partly cloudy as we dip back to 62. Hot on Tuesday, a high around 99 and mostly sunny. Falling back in the upper 60s for Tuesday night with partly cloudy skies. Hitting high of 93 on Wednesday with lots of sunshine. 60-year forecast low Wednesday night with mostly clear skies. Not as warm on Thursday, high of 85 with sunshine. Temperatures dip back to 55 Thursday night with a few clouds rolling through. From the 880 Weather Center, I'm meteorologist Regina Kroll. For more, check KRVN.com. Right now, it's 80 degrees.
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10: The 880 Weather Watch calls for a mix of sun and clouds throughout today, along with warm temperatures, a high around 87, and it will be breezy. Staying breezy into Sunday night with passing clouds and a low around 62. Could see some isolated showers and storms on Monday, partly sunny with a high around 87. Then areas of showers and storms Monday night, partly cloudy as we dip back to 62. Hot on Tuesday, a high around 99 and mostly sunny. Falling back in the upper 60s for Tuesday night with partly cloudy skies. Hitting high of 93 on Wednesday with lots of sunshine. 60-year forecast low Wednesday night with mostly clear skies. Not as warm on Thursday, high of 85 with sunshine. Temperatures dip back to 55 Thursday night with a few clouds rolling through. From the 880 Weather Center, I'm meteorologist Regina Kroll. For more, check KRVN.com. Right now, it's 80 degrees.
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several years. 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

0: I'm Tom Gresham. Give you a call, 866-TALK-GUN. That'll get you in here. Of course, we had the big news we had just about an hour ago about Federal introducing a 6.5 Creedmoor cartridge. They call it the Plus Peak, using their peak alloy steel case. 80,000 PSI, 300 to 400, maybe a little more than that, PSI, or rather feet per second increase. And a guy who's been shooting some high pressure ammo for quite some time because he gets to work with all the secret squirrel stuff. Mike Mihalski from Sons of Liberty Gunworks joins us right now. Mike, how you doing, partner?
1: Doing well, Tom. Thanks for having me again.
0: You bet. Absolutely. So, all right, just we'll back up for people that may not know, although you're cutting a big wide swath these days. Sons of Liberty Gunworks, you make some really neat high-end M4, AR-15, and, of course, the full auto stuff, because you're working with a lot of military guys these days.
1: We are. We've had some big wins in some cool places.
0: You want to tell us a little bit about a couple of those?
1: Well, we recently announced in, I guess, November, that our Mark I, which was submitted for the combat assault rifle, the CAR, that we were awarded for that program. And there's some other neat stuff out there. We've been in some competitive down selects, some stuff we have not announced. We have been playing in some very cool spaces, and we're out. We're pretty far out front.
0: There's stuff you can't talk about. I get it. Okay. but having said that, you got this federal announcement of this. Of course, last year we had the 7mm backcountry, so 80,000 PSI. And then now we got the 6.5 Creedmoor, 80,000 PSI. We're getting more pressure and more velocity. And the first question I had for them, and let me ask you, because I know you've been working with this, and they said, yeah, you can shoot this in a regular gun because it doesn't affect the gun. What have you been seeing?
1: So there is some truth to that. There is some truth. That case technology is amazing. So for anybody that doesn't understand it, peak alloy is like a steel alloy case. Unlike traditional steel cases, this case can expand to seal on the internal wall of that chamber. Much like brass, that steel can expand. And that expansion inside the chamber is taking off quite a bit of bolt thrust. So that bolt is not having to absorb, you know, all of that 80,000 PSI. A significant amount is absorbed by the friction it creates when it seals inside the chamber. Okay. On top of that, that case is so strong. It's so strong that it contains that pressure quite well. If you tried doing that with brass, I would not want my face near the gun.
0: Fair enough, yeah.
1: Okay. That case is strong.
0: All right, so the case is actually carrying a lot of the pressure, so it's safe to shoot this in a regular gun at 80,000. But that's not the limit, because I know people like Mike, who I'm talking to right now, have been playing with much higher internal pressure cases, because the military goes way out there to kind of stretch the boundaries. So what have you been messing with?
1: Well, so in the experimental phase, all I can say is we've pushed ammunition considerably higher than 80,000, way higher. I have to be careful what I say there, but let me just tell you, there's a one and other zeros behind that, you know. but with all that being said, like, now, yes, is that cartridge safe to fire in a regular gun? If there are no bore obstructions and you have a quality-made firearm, you know, is there a safety concern? No. Now, what kind of groups will you get out of it? Well, we'll tell you that bullet accelerating that fast. Remember, all of that acceleration is happening almost instant. The way these cases work and the way this ammunition works, all of that pressure and all of that acceleration is almost instant. The peak pressure inside the barrel is much more dramatic of up and down than, say, you know, most of your factory loads. So that pressure is not remaining high. The powder burns so fast and so efficient that the powder's burned out sooner in that bore than, say, on a lot of your other slower like legacy propellants. Now, with all that said, if there's a bore obstruction, then weapon's not a quality weapon, well, that's an issue too.
0: Of course, that, I mean, that's the same no matter what you're shooting. If you got a bore obstruction, you got a real problem.
1: Right, but most weapons are meant to contain or to, kind of directional.
0: So let's say
1: if you're shooting an AR-15 and you're shooting 55,000 PSI 223 ammo and you have a bore obstruction, well, it's going to blow the floor plate out of the gun. You might break the extractor off or something. If you're shooting, let's say, two, three times higher than that or something like that, and you have a bore obstruction, well, you might get excited if the weapon's not built to, with that in the... Would someone have thought about that in the design phase?
0: We just saw what you did there. When you say 55,000, if you're shooting two or three times that, that gives me... You didn't say it, but I'm just going to make a guess that there's something out there that's really smoking.
1: I mean, the idea in anything experimental, some of the stuff that we've played with in the experimental phase, the idea is truly to push the envelope. And then whatever you see, that is more for like data discovery. Whatever ends up getting fielded or used will probably be significantly under yield.
0: Sure. You take it to failure and then you back off.
1: Then you back it down, right? But I think people would be surprised at how impressive this ammunition really is. When 7 Backcountry came out, man, I saw a lot of people discussing it online and dismissing it, and it was really frustrating because I was already working on some of these projects back then, and I wanted to just shout out, man, you're looking at the future.
0: Yeah.
1: Like, you're looking at, like, when this train leaves the station and ain't never coming back, this is the future of what ammunition is.
0: Okay, and I asked the guy at Federal, I said, and it was kind of rhetorical, but it's kind of not. It's like, okay, if you can get more velocity, not just a little bit, but a whole lot more velocity, shooting out of the same gun, you don't even have to change your gun. The question then becomes, why would you shoot any other ammo?
1: You wouldn't. Here's what I predict, and I'm making a wild, crazy prediction just from the outside looking in, maybe. Okay? Right. I predict that if you can achieve adequate velocities in shorter guns, then all of a sudden that 24-inch... 32-inch barrel, whatever, becomes almost quite unnecessary if the velocities you're getting out of a 16-inch rifle. Now, remember, the majority of the weight in the weapon is going to be in the barrel. Mm-hmm. Right, that barrel, so it's a significant amount, right?
0: Right.
1: Let's say you're able to get adequate velocity out of much shorter barrels. Well, you're going to see entire weapon systems start to shrink. Not only are you going to see rifles getting shorter, but the optics getting shorter. Everything's going to be condensing. Going into the AR space where I play in the gas gun, fighting rifle, if you're getting 20-inch velocities out of a 10-inch gun, and you can take that weapon and fight inside a house, and you can also use it for a recce DMR or sniper precision rifle, well, what do you think guns are going to look like then?
0: Well, that's an interesting idea. Is that through the advent of this new technology and ammo, we're going to change the way rifles look?
1: Absolutely. I think you're going to change the way optics look, thermals look. Everything's going to have to get small. It's going to be fitting on a smaller gun. And then, the expectation of being able to, your max point blank or how far, even an untrained rifleman could just hold on target and pull the trigger. This is what we've been talking about when we're saying we're working on the increased lethality of the platform. It's, lethality starts being able to hit the target first. So extending ranges to which there's not a lot of thinking and calculation going involved. And then, of course, what the bullet does, upon impact. But it's a really neat time to be in the small arms game.
0: I'm thinking about in my hunting experience. You go way back to Roy Weatherby. And particularly the 257 Weatherby, great cartridge,
1: yep.
0: but a lot of people poo-poo it. They go, well, it's not a high BC bullet. I tell them, but here's the thing. I can hold on to 400 yards and not even have to think about it. I don't even worry about it. Just hold on to target. That's really kind of what you're talking about here.
1: Yeah, and if that deer was standing on two legs and,
0: shooting back at you.
1: Shooting back at you. I mean, but the idea is to increase hit probability, maintain shorter weapons for maneuverability and weight. And then this ammunition is significantly lighter than brass, right? Ooh. So the amount of ammunition that, a soldier could carry, the equivalent to certain the ammo is lighter than brass. There's a whole lot of good stuff around this ammo. I'm saying that train has left the station.
0: Yep.
1: You are looking at the future of ammunition technology.
0: I mean,
1: this is it.
0: All right, so I could see shorter cartridges because of the efficiency, which leads to shorter actions, which leads to smaller guns and just shorter packages. And as you say, and then everything else gets attached to it. So here's a question for you. Now we have no tax on SBRs. What do you see in the world of just consumers, not military, consumers being interested in SBRs these days?
1: It's twofold. So you have no tax on, there's no more tax stamp, no trailer tax stamp on SBRs, and the e-forms are coming back so fast.
0: Mm-hmm.
1: That, you know, people are waiting less than a week. So you've taken out the two biggest barriers to entry into the NFA game, and it is, you're seeing an explosion of short barrel guns, suppressors. You know, there's look how many suppressor options there are now, more than ever in any time in my career. Everybody's kind of getting into it. Number one, there's some neat technology out there, but also it's never been easier or faster or cheaper to own some of this stuff. So, I mean, the income and use argument is going to be real hard to deny here pretty soon, you know?
0: You got these over-barrel suppressors that basically kind of go back over the barrel, so you have not very much sticking out beyond it. So imagine a 12 or 14-inch barrel in your hunting gun or your defensive gun with a can that only goes out 4 inches, but you get the effectiveness of a 6 or 8 inch can on it. It's just changing an awful lot of things in a hurry.
1: Absolutely. And like I said, I think people are just not kind of scratching the surface. Again, when I saw this technology first released out in the Sunback Country, it was dismissed. I think now in the 6.5 Creedmoor, I think that's where it's going to hit home, because this isn't some obscure rifle. You have to go buy a rifle or some obscure caliber. Mm-hmm. Now you'll be able to buy this ammunition, shoot it out of your existing rifles, and now you'll get to really see what we were trying to say a couple of years ago. I will tell you this: I'm curious to see what the field feedback is from people that are shooting it.
0: Mm-hmm.
1: But some folks on some backcountry had precision issues because they're using legacy barrel design, legacy barrel geometry to stabilize some of this. After accelerating projectiles, and we'll see how it looks inside of the 6.5.
0: That's where the Creedmoor, because all the Creedmoor barrels have the faster twist, and that's going to help there. And just so people understand, the 6.5 Creedmoor in this new technology actually is throwing bullets faster than the 6.5 PRC. It's actually leaped right over that one, that smaller, lighter, short action rifle. Pretty amazing stuff.
1: Right. And remember, if they're releasing this to the commercial market and they're telling you it's safe to go buy it off the store and put it in your rifle at home, you could probably assume that is because it is significantly way under yield pressure for that case. I'm not telling you to go load that case to something crazy. Don't do that. You did not hear that from Mike. I don't want responsibility. But just assume that that is on the very low side of the capability of that case.
0: Well, I am, and just slight shift there, I am at the point now where I'm thinking, okay, it's finally time for me to get my truck gun, and a truck gun these days is going to be an SBR, maybe with a folding stock, I don't know, I hadn't quite figured all that out, but and the question becomes, you could go like 8-inch 300 blackout, or 12-inch 5.56, or whatever. Lots of choices. You guys make all of those.
1: Absolutely. Absolutely. And honestly, having a rifle caliber cartridge available in your vehicle that is, a rifle set up for defensive use in your vehicle, I do not think is a bad idea. I know a lot of folks have rifles at home to defend their home. My nightstand is a short M4. I got a Mark I by my nightstand. But, I mean, when you're out and around, I mean, your probability of running into a defensive scenario away from home is probably higher than necessarily at home, and having a rifle, having a rifle cartridge capable weapon makes a lot of sense.
0: It just gives you a lot more options. 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
0: There you go. Mike Milhosky, thank you, sir. I appreciate you sharing this information. It is an exciting time to be in our business, isn't it?
1: We're in a renaissance of small arms. And I'll tell you a little sneak peek. Look, keep an eye on different rifling techniques, rifling geometry, barrel materials, plating, coating techniques. And mind you, some of us might have been playing with this stuff for a long time. So I think people are going to be very excited once we can start talking about it.
0: Man, I wish you still drank. I'd get you drunk and get some stories out of you. But I missed out on that one, man.
1: Good to talk to you, brother.
0: Take care. All right, next up, it's your turn. What do you think of the new technology? Are you excited about being able to get more velocity out of your existing rifle?
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2: 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The 3:18 report will give a glimpse of what the USDA report has to say, and we'll go in-depth at the 4:19 report. 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
7: Here's a shooting tip that's guaranteed to work. The simple fact is that if you can't control the trigger, hitting the target is more luck than skill. Almost anyone can hold the sights on the target. Pressing the trigger without disturbing the sights is the challenge, and most shooters don't even know what they're doing wrong. It's understandable to anticipate the noise and recoil of an explosion about to go off in front of your face. It's called flinching, yanking the trigger rather than pressing it. Don't think that's what you're doing? Try mixing in inert dummy rounds with live ammunition. If you see the sights dip when the gun goes click instead of bang, well, that's a flinch. Once you master pressing the trigger rather than yanking it, you'll improve your shooting tremendously. Stop worrying about the sights. Think trigger. You'll shoot better.

0: I do think, and when I talk to people who really know this stuff, they're in the heart of the industry, there's a real possibility we look back 10, 15, 20 years from now and say, you know, when that peak alloy technology came along, that changed everything. Doesn't mean that your Odd 6 isn't as good as it has always been, and your 270 works just the same as it always has. But it does mean in terms of new guns, new rifles, new cartridges, this will have to be taken into consideration. It also means if you were, for instance, I had a guy say, hey, I was thinking about getting a 6.5 PRC, but why would I? I can use this in my existing 6.5 Creedmoor, and it outperforms the PRC. It's a Magnum cartridge in my non-Magnum rifle, which is really what it amounts to. It's very exciting. Like I say, I don't know where this is going to lead us. I am anxious to find out. And yeah, it may cause me to go actually get my first 6.5 Creedmoor rifle, because I admit it, I don't currently own one because I couldn't see the point in it. Yeah, now I can.
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4: Beginning in Major League Baseball, where the White Sox and the Phillies have been going back and forth, and they are tied in Philadelphia at 3 apiece. Bottom of the third inning about to start. The Pirates lead the Braves in Atlanta 2-0. Top of the fifth inning there. Orioles are up on the Blue Jays in Toronto 1-0. Top of the fifth. The Mariners and the Tigers are now tied at 1 apiece. Bottom of the fourth in Detroit. While the Rays are up on the Marlins in Miami 1-0. Top of the fifth inning. The Twins on the scoreboard first at home against the Royals are up 1-0, bottom of the second inning. In tennis, Alexander Zverev has won his first career major title at the French Open. He's the first German man to win the French Open in 89 years. In golf at the Memorial, JT Poston is currently in the lead at 12 under par overall. He is even through six holes on this final round. Rory McIlroy, he is 4 under, and Scottie Scheffler is 3 under.
0: More American women than ever are choosing firearms for self-protection. Female gun ownership has climbed 177% since 1990, with roughly 1 in 4 women now owning a gun. Since 2019, 68% of new female buyers cite protection as their main reason. 1 in 4 women has survived severe physical violence from an intimate partner. Many have learned that police often arrive too late. Compact, concealable handguns top their shopping lists. Women-specific training courses sell out within hours, and ranges report female attendance doubling in many states with rational carry laws. Firearm companies now market directly to women, showing them as confident, capable guardians rather than sidekicks. Millions of women are rejecting helplessness and embracing armed self-reliance as the most reliable insurance policy in an uncertain world.

0: Still working on a ceasefire in Iran. I'm Kathleen Maloney, Fox News. President Trump insists Iran is close to making a deal to end the ongoing conflict, but says there are still details to work out.
1: Days after the U.S. military said it shot down drones launched toward the Strait of Hormuz, President Trump said he still believes Iran is ready to make a deal. On NBC's Meet the Press, he said Iran agreed to not develop nuclear weapons, but the president wanted that restriction to cover more ground.
2: They go out and purchase. They acquire. I want to put the word, if they buy or purchase or acquire, you know, you've got to have that in there, too, because that's not developing.
1: President Trump blamed Iran's rise on what he called weak and ineffective leadership by the U.S. and Europe. Grinnell Scott, Fox News.
0: And sirens are blaring across Israel right now as the IDF says Iran has launched missiles at it. Tehran had warned of retaliation after Israel struck Beirut's southern suburbs earlier today. Officials still counting the votes in last week's California primary elections.
3: In the governor's race, former HHS Secretary Democrat Javier Becerra advanced to the general election on Friday with former Fox host Republican Steve Hilton behind him. And in third, billionaire progressive Tom Steyer, who has spent hundreds of millions of his own funds on the race. This morning, Steve Hilton made this bold statement on Sunday Morning Futures.
4: The most important thing is that actually we're very confident now that we'll be in the top two.
3: In the LA mayor's race, Mayor Karen Bass still holds the lead. She is leading the pack, followed by former reality star Spencer Pratt, but progressive city councilwoman Nithya Raman is nipping at his heels as thousands of votes that have come in the last several days have gone to her.
0: Fox's Anita Vogel. 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
0: Police are still searching for at least two shooters who opened fire and wounded a dozen people at an Ohio street festival. Fox's Madison Scarpino with the latest.
17: Police say that the suspect shot people as young as 14 years old. Whoever did this is still on the loose. And the shooting happening at what was supposed to be a fun family festival. It's described as one of the most joyous and celebrated events in the community. And locals who were there say this type of tragedy happens way too often. City officials say because it was a festival, tons of roads were closed. People were trying to get out of there. Golf carts were everywhere. So it was challenging for first responders to get to the patients, but all were off of the scene in an hour. The rest of the two-day festival is now canceled.
0: Two victims are still in critical condition. Police believe the shooters were likely aiming at each other. UK Prime Minister Keir Starmer and world leaders from France and Germany are hosting Ukrainian President Volodymyr Zelensky for a critical meeting to discuss ongoing European and international support for Ukraine. As Fox's Stephanie Bennett reports, this is coming after Russia launched attacks on Ukraine.
18: Now, the UK, France, and Germany, they are known as the so-called E3 group and are some of Kyiv's strongest allies. The UK and France are also leading the Coalition of the Willing initiative to provide

0: It's security.
1: Here's your Inkstead, Minnesota Radio Network updated weather forecast. Clear skies tonight with areas of fog. A low temperature around 61 degrees. Monday, fog to start the day. Otherwise, increasing cloud cover and a chance of thunderstorms with highs in the upper 80s and winds out of the east at 5 to 10. Tuesday, sunshine with high temperatures reaching the upper 90s and winds out of the southeast at 15 to 30. Tuesday night, a slight chance of showers and storms with temperatures in the upper 60s. Wednesday, sunny with highs in the low 90s. Thursday, sunshine with high temperatures in the mid-80s. Friday, sunny with high temperatures in the mid-80s. In the 880 Weather Center, I'm meteorologist Ray Miller. For more, check KRVN.com. Right now, it's 81.
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4: If you like guns, and even if you don't, you're in the right place. Get ready for the original national talk show about guns, shooting, and the Second Amendment. What's the best gun for personal protection? Why own an AR-15? Tom Knows. New guns, politics, and shooting tips. All coming your way right now. Tom Gresham's your host, and you can call him at Tom Talk Gun. Now, here's Tom.

0: Yeah. Okay. Sorry. This is fun. Virginia gun sales double as more state prosecutors say they won't enforce an AR-15 ban. Virginia legislature passed and the governor signed a gun ban. It goes into effect July 1. Bans a whole bunch of guns, including AR-15s. Also bans standard capacity magazines, magazines that hold more than 15 rounds, like, oh, your standard Glock. A number, it started off with three or four, and now I think it's a dozen or more, state prosecutors have said they are not going to enforce this law. Just not. They say it's unconstitutional. It violates the Virginia Constitution. Forget the U.S. Constitution. But as a result of this being passed, people in Virginia are rushing to gun stores. They are buying guns like crazy. I don't care if it's Palmetto State Army, they're buying through the mail or going to the local gun stores. They are buying guns, not just ARs, but all sorts of guns, handguns that hold more than 15 rounds. Magazines like crazy. I mean, gazillions of magazines. They will all be granted in the courts. Harmeet Dillon, the Assistant U.S. Attorney General in charge of the Civil Rights Division, has already notified Virginia that the moment the law goes into effect, that the U.S. Department of Justice is going to sue Virginia to stop this because it's unconstitutional. So you got all that going on, and of course, the unintended consequence of them selling more guns than they ever thought possible. All right, here's one that's interesting. ATF proposed rule could reopen firearm imports from several former Soviet countries. This would be a rule change done by ATF. Doesn't have to go through Congress. Currently, a whole bunch of countries are blocked from importing guns and ammunition into the U.S., former Soviet bloc countries. This rule would not affect Russia, so don't get your hopes up that you can buy cheap Russian ammo, but it would cover the countries of Georgia, Kazakhstan, Kyrgyzstan, Moldova, Turkmenistan, Ukraine, and Uzbekistan. What would that get you? Maybe AKs, maybe a lot of ammunition, a lot of opportunities for guns from countries that make a lot of guns or make a lot of ammo. And look, there's more guns and more ammo on the market. Could help hold down prices. So we'll see what happens there. Very interesting stuff going on here. Let's see. Let's grab Mike on line four out of Winchester, Tennessee. Hey, Mike, you're on Gun Talk.
1: Hey, Tom, how you doing?
0: I am great. What's on your mind?
1: Listen, your show today hit a nerve because I was just talking to somebody the other day about, you know, inherited guns from your parents, grandparents, whatever.
0: Right.
1: And, you know, I just turned 73 last week, and I'm thinking, what am I going to keep and what am I going to give? And then I went through the guns I got from my dad. I got a 1906 22 Winchester pump that was my grandfather's. Hmm. I got an L.C. Smith side-by-side that was my grandfather's. And the funny story is I've got an 870 Wingmaster from the 50s in 16-gauge, which was the gauge that my dad and my uncles all hunted with back then, right?
0: Oh, yeah.
1: So the funny story is, do you remember S&H green stamps?
0: Yes. I used to put those on for my mom. I got to lick all those stamps and put them in the books.
1: So here's the story. My grandparents and my parents owned a mortuary in Oakland back in the day, right? And my dad used to get credits for buying embalming fluid, of all things. And he traded those credits in for that Winchester shotgun.

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12: Here's a shooting tip that's guaranteed to work. The simple fact is that if you can't control the trigger, hitting the target is more luck than skill. Almost anyone can hold the sights on the target. Pressing the trigger without disturbing the sights is the challenge, and most shooters don't even know what they're doing wrong. It's understandable to anticipate the noise and recoil of an explosion about to go off in front of your face. It's called flinching. Yanking the trigger rather than pressing it. Don't think that's what you're doing? Try mixing in inert dummy rounds with live ammunition. If you see the sights dip when the gun goes click instead of bang, well, that's a flinch. Once you master pressing the trigger rather than yanking it, you'll improve your shooting tremendously. Stop worrying about the sights. Think trigger. You'll shoot better.

0: have grandkids, well, the options open up quite a bit. So, what are we going to do here? And I have two granddaughters who both shoot from the left side on long guns because they are left eye dominant, the way I am, the way Ryan is, the way his sister is, right-handed and left eye dominant. There we go. But you know what? If you identify that early on, you switch them over to the left shoulder, they can still shoot handguns right-handed, shoot long guns left-handed. It all works out just fine. So as we head toward Father's Day, if you got a story about your dad and guns and shooting, by all means, give me a shout. Let's share it now. 866-TALK-GUN or Tom Talk Gun. I'm Tom Gresham. 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
5: In Major League Baseball, the Red Sox and the Yankees are tied at one apiece in the Bronx. It's the top of the seventh inning. It's been back and forth between the White Sox and the Phillies. Phillies back on top on a Bryson Stott RBI single. They are up 7-5 after five innings. The Braves were down, not anymore. Michael Harris with a 3-RBI double. They now lead the Pirates 3-2, top of the eighth inning. The Blue Jays were down, not anymore. They're up on the Orioles 5-4, bottom of the seventh inning in Toronto. Mariners lead the Tigers in Detroit 3-1, top of the seventh inning. And the Marlins are up on the Rays at home 4-1 after seven innings. In tennis, Alexander Zverev has won his first career major title at the French Open. He's the first German man to win the French Open in 89 years. And in golf at the Memorial, JT Poston still in the lead at 11 under par overall. Rory McIlroy 4-under, Scottie Scheffler 3-under.
0: More American women than ever are choosing firearms for self-protection. Female gun ownership has climbed 177% since 1990, with roughly one in four women now owning a gun. Since 2019, 68% of new female buyers cite protection as their main reason. One in four women has survived severe physical violence from an intimate partner. Many have learned that police often arrive too late. Compact, concealable handguns top their shopping lists. Women-specific training courses sell out within hours, and ranges report female attendance doubling in many states with rational carry laws. Firearm companies now market directly to women, showing them as confident, capable guardians rather than sidekicks. Millions of women are rejecting helplessness and embracing armed self-reliance as the most reliable insurance policy in an uncertain world.

0: teachers like me, parents, we don't always know as much as you guys do about what's going on with other kids.
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4: Here's your Inkstead, Minnesota Radio Network updated weather forecast. Clear skies tonight with areas of fog. A low temperature around 61 degrees. Monday, fog to start the day. Otherwise, increasing cloud cover and a chance of thunderstorms with highs in the upper 80s and winds out of the east at 5 to 10. Tuesday, sunshine with high temperatures reaching the upper 90s and winds out of the southeast at 15 to 30. Tuesday night, a slight chance of showers and storms with temperatures in the upper 60s. Wednesday, sunny with highs in the low 90s. Thursday, sunshine with high temperatures in the mid 80s. Friday, sunny with high temperatures in the mid 80s. In the 880 Weather Center, I'm meteorologist Ray Miller. For more, check KRVN.com. Right now, it's 82.
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6: I wish we would have had more conversations with my father before dementia made him inaccessible.
7: That's land transition strategist Sonia Howell. The legal side of passing land to the next generation is important, but what happens when the conversations about the future of that land never take place?
6: There are 43 million acres right now in transition just in the next 5 years. And that's the largest wave of ag land transition in a generation.
7: For many ranch families, the biggest challenge isn't taxes, attorneys, or paperwork. It's waiting too long to have the conversation.
6: Most families never see it coming, and that's the transition crisis.
7: Land transition, family legacy, and keeping working lands working. That's on today's show. And later, why one cattle nutrition expert says yeast is not yeast is not yeast when it comes to getting more out of your forage. That's on today's episode of the Working Ranch Radio Show.

0: While many of us understand the technical components to estate planning, having the conversations and knowing fully what our options are, well, that's another thing. Hi, everyone. Justin Mills here, host of the Working Ranch Radio Show. Thanks for joining us on our program here today. Sonia Howell will be joining us as we explore a little bit more down that topic. So be sure to tune in here in just a few moments. We'll be jumping into that. Of course, we're also going to switch horses a bit, talk animal nutrition later on, and then meteorologist Don Day will be in as we take a look at our long-range weather. By the way, if you missed something or if you have not gotten caught up to our shows that we've had here more recently, some great episodes, I encourage you to go back and listen to those. 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And a shout out to the tractor supply store in Canton, Georgia, in Casper, Wyoming, in Castle Rock, Colorado, and in Chesapeake, Virginia. Real quick, coming up on next week's edition of the Working Ranch Radio Show, we're going to be talking kind of technology. We're going to be talking with the folks at Cirrus Tags, and also Gabe White with Herd Advisor will be joining us. Well, let's turn towards our program, and joining us on our show here today is Sonia Howell. She is a land legacy advisor there out of the Texas Hill Country. She grew up on a farm and ranch along the Kansas-Colorado border. And Sonia, good to have you here today on the Working Ranch Radio Show.
1: Yes, it's a pleasure to be here, and hello to your audience.
0: You bet.
1: Thank you.
0: So when we look at what we're going to talk about here today, as you and I were talking before we started, I've had guests on our show where we've talked really the technical side of things when it comes to land, family land transitions and how that goes. But there's also things, I think, from your standpoint as you're working with landowners that before, and I wrote this down when we were talking before, is know the why before you sign the will. I thought that was an interesting thing about that. And then we're going to kind of come back to that. But I think before we jump into this discussion about land transition and some of the things that you help families with, is to understand this is coming from from deep passion within you, because it was something that happened in your own family that really spurred your interest in being a helping guide to families in their transition from generation to generation with their land. And I want you to explain from your own personal experience why this is such a passion to you.
1: You bet. Thanks, Justin. Well, as you mentioned, I grew up in a farm and ranch family on the Kansas-Colorado border, and I worked very actively with my dad and grandpa. And actually, it all started with the Homestead Act. Mm-hmm. My family originally came to Kansas in 1872 and took advantage of the Homestead Act with 160 acres. And over the years, you know, that was my great-great-grandparents. And over the years, they've all been involved in farming and ranching. And when my dad and grandpa and I were working on the land, it was about 1,000 acres and mostly cropland and some ranching. They'd had a big lamb operation. I, of course, left after high school and went into a career. I was the oldest of three girls. I became more interested as I got older in the farm and ranch, I guess I should say. And at that point, it was already pretty much sold, but there was some land still remaining. My father, unfortunately, the last 7 years of his life had dementia. And so when he did pass, it was up to my mom and sisters and I to take on that role of transitioning the last of the land. Mm-hmm. And we lived in three different states over 3 years. Because I come from commercial real estate and office leasing primarily, you know, I knew how to do a highest and best use analysis and analyze the property. And we went to a commercial broker first in the Garden City area, but there just wasn't a lot of interest. And then somehow we remembered conversations with my father in that he really wanted that land to be a park. And so we worked with a local broker instead and did sell the land to the city. One thing that we really noticed and really impacted me is once we understood the legacy we wanted to honor and the value, current and potential of the land, the decisions were easy. It just really kind of cleared the path. And so I know that a lot of other landowners get very confused and it's overwhelming, you know, all of the details. But if they understand first their values and the values of their heirs and just understand all of their priorities, then it's a lot easier than just to look at the land and see what's maybe possible. Mm-hmm. And that's where my land professional and my land expertise comes in, is I'm able to not only do a really great core values analysis, but also do a really great natural resource analysis on their land and then blend the two and see what might be feasible or possible and see what might fit best. And at that point, I step aside and just let the right mentor or the right person, you know, lead them into the financial and real estate options that they maybe have made the decision on. Mm-hmm. So that's kind of why it became so important to me, is I did see it as it's just a fact of life that women typically are the last owners of the land because they tend to outlive their husbands. Mm-hmm. And it seems like we as the real estate industry do a very bad job of offering landowners options to selling. And that's where I fit in. Mm-hmm. Because I just think, especially for that audience that maybe gets overlooked, I just think it's really important.
0: Yeah. Sonia, what caught my attention as you were talking there, because it was, you know, very specific and based upon an experience in your own family situation. And as you had mentioned, you said, okay, this is what happens. And then you point them in the direction of the financial side or some of the other directions that they can go. And I think that's interesting because it ties in with what I said at the very beginning, and that I've had folks on our show and we've talked about the technicalities of estate planning and estate transitions. But as you had mentioned, it wasn't until you guys had been working through this before you realized what your dad had wanted. And mm-hmm. It sounds to me like the point in all of this is it's not that the technical stuff that we've talked about isn't important. It's going to have to be done at some point. But to know what the family wants before you even go down that road is really what you're identifying, correct?
1: Yes. And I just think it's really, one thing that really hit me too is, you know, with that first 160 acres that my family had, and of course, the other family members came in and added to that during the Homestead Act, but that first 160 acres was sold 20 years later for $480.
0: Yeah.
1: And that land would be worth almost $500,000 today. And it's not only the land value, but it was the land as an asset, as collateral, as revenue producing opportunity. And that's another reason why I just really feel like landowners need to really look at that really hard before they make any final decisions. And that's that generational wealth.
0: Yeah. Another thing, and I wrote this down, you said it kind of in passing, and I wanted to clarify it. You said earlier about you wanted to provide folks with the options to sell, and it wasn't necessarily an option of selling, but I know. And it's good. I know what you meant, but I want you to go back and clarify that too. Not that it was confusing to folks, but just for the folks of understanding that there are more than other options than selling. And I think that's the point that you're trying to help folks guide through that process, right?
1: Exactly. And that's why that land study is so critical. You know, things have changed so much over the last 50 years in agriculture and farming and ranching. And the proprietary tool that we have will tell them about opportunities in agritourism, agroforestry, carbon, renewables, mm-hmm. you know, electric vehicle charging stations. It will talk to them about, you know, livestock or other plants that might be profitable as specialty crops. And so, yeah, there are a lot of options.
0: Yeah.
1: So anyway, yeah. And it doesn't have to be 7,000 acres. It can be 700. It could be 70. But every land and every landowner has an opportunity to look at it more closely and more specifically than maybe they ever have before.
0: Mm-hmm. Yeah. Sonia, we're going to take a break here. And when we come back in our next segment, as you and I were preparing for our conversation here today, you had the opportunity to listen to our previous show here, and it spurred some thoughts in your mind that you wanted to kind of talk a little bit about. Because one of the things when we, in our last show that we had, and we were talking with three different landowners across the country that were dealing, and a lot of them were dealing with lease land, and you're like, man, I mean, we need to get the right people hooked together in this. And that was something that you felt like is maybe some opportunities out there that we in the agricultural industry can can work together through. I want to visit with you more about that and your thoughts and ideas on that, because I know there are a lot of producers, a lot of guys like myself, like our guests that we had on the last show, that are leasing land and or wanting to lease or lease more. And I think if we can have a dialogue on that and your thoughts on that will be helpful for them as well. 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
0: All right, Sonia, as we get into this next segment here, I'd led into the fact that you had the opportunity to listen to our last show where we were talking with other producers. One of the subjects that came up was the lease, that a lot of folks are in situations where they're leasing, would want to lease, and those kinds of things. And later on here, after you kind of talk a little bit about this, I know you're going to touch on some subject here regarding the 2024 USDA 10-year ownership and transition land survey that came out. Some new information that kind of affirms what you've already felt or what you already have talked with folks about. But as we start in this, you know, what was your conclusions after listening to the last show? And you know, you're finding like, oh man, if more landowners knew about folks that are wanting lease land, if we could get all that tied together, there would be some great opportunities. And I want you to explain kind of your thoughts coming away from that show.
1: Yeah, I thought it was very interesting. As I mentioned, you know, they were great guests and they're all very well respected operators. Dallas Mount, of course, with Ranch Management Consultants, Zach Hobson and Paul Foster, they represented operations in East Texas to Wyoming to even what Zach had just started leasing land in Kansas. Part one and part two were great shows, but one thing that really struck me is they're running significant portions of their operations on leased land, and finding land to lease is becoming a crisis for them. And I was just amazed because frankly, I would pay them to use my land, as well respected as they are as far as operators. And so the key there is, you know, the landowner's side, millions of landowners, they hold agricultural acres, but they don't farm and ranch. Mm-hmm. They genuinely love a qualified operator, but have no idea a rancher is even looking for land like theirs. And we'll get into why that is in just a second. There is definitely a disconnect between willing landowners and land-hungry ranchers. It's not a shortage problem. It's a visibility and planning problem. The land exists, but the bridge between the two parties doesn't. Mm-hmm. And when I looked at the U.S. Census tenured land survey, you know, what it took into effect is like the total U.S. acres, 2.26 billion acres, 52% of those acres are in agricultural use, and two-thirds of those are for grazing. Mm-hmm. And keep in mind, my focus is primarily on the Plains and West. And the land base is actually contracting, but development, energy leases, and absentee transitions are converting productive ranch land faster than new operators can replace it. Mm-hmm. Another thing about that market, let's just look at the scale of the leased land market. Believe it or not, about 38% of the 900 million acres of farm and ranch land are leased. So that's about 350 million acres. And so the leased land market is enormous. The problem isn't the size of the markets. It's who controls access and why. And here's the key. Almost 80% of all rented U.S. farmland is owned by someone who doesn't farm or ranch. So there's 2 million landlords controlling 350 million leased acres, and the vast majority have never pulled a calf or moved a fence line. And think about this. If you're not in the industry, how much do you really understand what, you know, is a successful way to run an operation in that industry? Do you know who to contact? Do you know your resources? You know, that's, I think, a lot of the problem. This 80% of all the non-operating landowners, they are private individuals, there are trusts, and there are family legal entities. And when ownership changes through death, inheritance, or sale, so does everything else. One phone call from a solar developer can erase 40 years of grazing history. And there are 43 million acres right now in transition just in the next 5 years. And that's the largest wave of ag land transition in a generation. 20% of them have no transition plan whatsoever. And 42% of those will transfer by will only without any guidance, strategy, family conversations, just a document and a dispute waiting to happen. So when a lease expires, an owner dies, or a family finally sits down together, that moment determines whether working ranchers keep access to the land or lose it. Most families never see it coming, and that's the transition crisis. So 23 million acres are expected to sell to a non-relative in the next 5 years. Open to the highest bidder, energy developers are already in the room. Mm-hmm. And why can't ranchers find the land to lease? There are six really key reasons here besides those statistics. There's no open market. Existing leases renew invisibly to the same tenant for decades. There's no listing, no competition, no visibility for anyone outside the arrangement. Now, the exception is Common Ground in the Midwest. They do a great job of trying to be successful for the landowner and the new tenant. Hmm. However, when you come to Plains and West and grazing land, the economics are very different. You know, a leased acre in Illinois on great cropland may lease for $200 to $300. Whereas grazing land like in West Texas may be as low as $10 an acre. So that's probably why, of course, Common Ground is focused in that area. But there is no key really to the Plains and West. The second reason, energy developers are very sophisticated and they move first. They run organization departments that just do outreach campaigns. Third, there's institutional buyers, you know, investors, large scale investors are purchasing ag land and converting it away from grazing leases or permanently removing acres from the ranching and farming economy. I remember when I was growing up, we used to let certain land rest over the years and over the decades. Now we understand that just letting the the land go fallow is probably one of the worst things you can do as far as letting it rest. I remember seeding that same land with Milo. The seeds didn't sprout. We had to actually go back into the co-op and put anhydrous ammonia on that field in order for it to actually grow. And then the fourth thing is, you know, a 20 to 40 year energy lease is going to lock out agriculture for that amount of time. And then number five, heirs don't know their tenant. When ownership passes to the next generation, the relationship is gone. And then six, absentee owners have no plan and no one to help them build one. Without guidance, the plan of least resistance, selling or signing with whoever showed up wins every time. So there's a core problem of an advisory gap. Mm-hmm. Most landowners make decisions about millions of acres alone. No advisor, no framework, no conversation about what the land actually means to them. So no one's helping landowners understand what the land is worth as a productive leased asset or partnership asset beyond what a buyer might offer today. There's no connection to operators. No one's connecting landowners with qualified ranchers who might steward the land well and value the relationship long term. There's lease literacy.
0: Yeah.
1: Or illiteracy, I should say. No one's walking owners through the difference between a 35-year solar lease and a 3-year grazing lease, or even between a lease and a partnership agreement that has a lot more control, or is more of a perceived control for the landowner who can keep the land and maybe work with that new operator as a partner. And then finally, the legacy is left unasked. No one's asking what the land means to them and what they want it to mean to the next generation.
0: Yeah, for sure. All right, Sonia, let's take a quick break here. And when we come back, I want to talk a little bit about that gap specifically and what you're doing. I know it's something that you especially focused on in terms of providing that assistance, that help for landowners, ranchers, and so forth. So when we come back, we'll do that.
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0: 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All right, Sonia, some stark realities that you shared in the last segment about basically a real gap that we're seeing in our industry. I mean, you talked about going through the latest USDA results and land survey results and how much land transition is going to take place. And I know for a lot of us in the industry, there has been and there continues to be even more and more concern about losing production agriculture land and it leaving and never returning back to production agriculture. That is a real concern. And so as you've highlighted some of those stark realities in the last segment, I want to talk about some of the things where you see we can bridge these gaps and we can kind of start to pull this together. I know it's something that you work on as well with your legacy compass, and explain kind of how we can start to maybe bridge that gap. And hopefully the idea is that we can come up with some great solutions where we're not losing productive agricultural land out of ranching families and staying in production agriculture, and yet still providing a good inheritance or legacy, such as your company is, for the generations.
1: You know, this is all based on what I wish we would have had. And keep in mind, I had a commercial real estate background in leasing. And so I kind of guided our family's land transition. But what I wish we would have had was just a reminder about our values and continuing the values of my family and my father. And then the land study, we had that because I was able to provide that. I guess, so that's what I've designed, is doing that. But I have a third step, and that's that proprietary tool that puts those two things together and provides a legacy compass for land. And keep in mind, land is usually the biggest asset for most people. And so what to do with that is very important. So what I do is there are several gates, four decision gates from values to alignment. And that's the values gate. And not only the landowners, but the heirs are also surveyed as far as what their values are or their priorities. And Dallas and Zach and Paul talked about it too, with their $50,000 investments. It was based on priorities and their values. So you can substitute priorities with values to make it a little easier to understand and less complicated. But thanks to my real estate background, I've got some great software and tools to actually do those land studies that are very, very effective and very extensive. And then, like I said, we have our tool to look at that study and make sure that based on the client's desires, what's realistic, what's legally and financially possible. And then once we integrate that together and kind of make two or three decisions, the landowners and their family know what direction to go. And thanks to my knowledge of the industry and my contacts, I'm able to provide them with the right mentor or the right geographic expert to go the next step. But the key is they have their why before they get into their wills and anything else. It's just a matter of matching and protecting the landowner's legacy from being sold by default. So that is what my company does.
0: Yeah. Sonia, I can't help but think, and it kind of ties a little bit back to where we started from, but as we bring all this together, because I think we want to provide, okay, what's the next step for folks? There's, I know younger generation of folks listening probably aren't having to make these decisions, but they're probably maybe dealing with a parent or a grandparent or an aunt or an uncle that is potentially looking at that and having to make that. And I can't help but think that one of the things that it keeps coming back to, and as you identified, and one of the things that you can do with is looking at all the assets or all the abilities that that land has and creating, you know, being able to have some value. It gets back to, I think for a lot of folks, they only feel like they've got two options, and that is sell it or you try to pass it down and it eventually sells. That really is the, I think that's what you've identified as a main issue. And what you're saying is there's more.
1: There's a lot more. Exactly. And I think that we as an industry also need to make sure that we're reaching out to, you know, those attorneys that handle and the banks that handle the trusts and just let them know that we might have some other option for them. I think that's really a key too. And that's why my company will probably be doing even more outreach in social media and, you know, business to business with some of those entities, because it's really critical that they know that they have that as an option.
0: When I think about next steps for producers, and as I had said before, the different types of folks that could be listening or and are listening to the show, what do you feel next step for them? That might be at that point of asking that question or might be at the brink of saying, maybe it's not today, but they see it on the horizon. Maybe it is today, maybe it's not, but it's on the horizon of knowing that a decision's going to need to be made about where we go with the land. Let's provide some next steps for them.
1: Well, a discovery call, I guess, would be great. And it's really a minimal cost to do a survey, you know, the surveys for the landowners and their heirs. It's a 5 to 10 minute survey. Then, of course, the land study, all I need would be their physical address or their who's on the deed or any kind of information that might help me identify where the land is so that I can do the land study. And that's all they would need to get started.
0: When we started, we also talked about the fact of knowing what the current generation landowner holders want. And having those discussions, next steps in that process.
1: Well, you know, that's one nice thing about the survey is it will ask each person who's doing the survey to kind of share that information. And maybe they would write down something that they wouldn't share necessarily with a family member at a dinner table or something. That can be probably pretty revealing. But I can also provide anyone with like a sheet on what to discuss. Here are some things that you should talk about.
0: Yeah.
1: You know, envisioning what it is. It's never too late or never too early. Like, I wish we would have had more conversations with my father before dementia made him inaccessible. But fortunately, we did remember some of the most important things, I guess.
0: Mm-hmm. Sonia, the one thing you just said there that I think if there's there's several takeaways that I think folks can pull from our show here today. But the one thing that you just said there that I hope spurs some motivation to move forward is you just wish you had had more conversation.
1: Yes. And you know what? I wish I would have had this research myself. We might have done something slightly different. Mm-hmm. You know, it's kind of frustrating to see my own land report. You know, I just did that last week, as a matter of fact. You know, and here's another thing, too. I mean, this is not just for families that are transitioning. This is for any landowner at a crossroads wondering if they should change cropland to regenerative grazing, or should they do something else with their land? That's the beauty of my land study. It's not limited to just people who are in transition.
0: Mm-hmm. Yeah, that's a good point, because I think sometimes we feel it has to be a major life-changing situation that has to happen. But I know there's a lot of folks that look at just, well, and I'm going to give you an example, and I'm not necessarily advocating, I'm for or against a conservation easement. I mean, to each his own, they have that ability. But I think that's sort of been, people feel like, well, I need to do a conservation easement because we're wanting to do something different. That's not the only option in the book today. There's lots of other options. And I think that's what you're trying to say, folks, here's some options.
1: Well, and especially in the Plains and West. I mean, I drive up Highway 83, the 12 hours north to see my mom and sisters in Kansas. And throughout the Plains and West, I'm sure there's a lot of land and acres that really could use some stewardship.
0: Yeah. One thing that I ask my guests that are on the show before we leave, I'll make sure you give us all your contact information for folks to reach out. But before we do that, real quick, a podcast, a book that has helped you or you feel would be helpful for folks that you could pass along as just kind of a for their own professional development.
1: Well, the attorneys I work with who have done the technology behind the core value studies, they wrote this book that really, really provided me with a lot of inspiration as far as the emphasis on values. And keep in mind, I've been, you know, in advertising and marketing for a long time. So studying people's values is a great way to understand how to talk to them. And even understanding someone else's values is a great way to talk one-on-one. If you know what's important to them, you have a great sense of who they are. But they wrote this book called Riveted, 44 Values That Change the World. And they talked about the value of beauty from Theodore Roosevelt and how it inspired the National Parks Movement. They talked about Claude Monet's value of artistry and how it was such a commitment to him to actually do the lily pond in his backyard and then create the incredible masterpiece. So that really puts actions to attributes. And I just think that to me, it was really inspiring and made me think of my own values. And how do they show up in my life?
0: Mm-hmm. Yeah.
1: So that's the one I would recommend.
0: I like that phrase you just used, putting actions to attributes. I like that phrase that you put right there. Okay, Sonia, great discussion. But folks, if they are interested to find out more or to visit with you, how do they do that?
1: Well, my website is sonjahowell.com, sonjahowell.com. And my contact information is there. And of course, my email is sonja@sonjahowell.com.
0: All right. So. Very good. Well, a great discussion and really bringing to light probably an issue that became very clear as you voiced it to a lot of folks and realizing, oh, yeah, I see where that's where that disconnect is happening, that gap is happening, and we see where we potentially could see a little bit different value than just the one or two options that we felt we only had as landowners or as families making that transition. So appreciate the discussion. I think it was very helpful, not only for me, but for folks listening as well. And thanks for being here today on the program.
1: My pleasure, Justin. Thank you, and thanks to your audience.
0: You bet. And our guest joining us on the program today, Sonia Howell. If you want to reach out to her, her website, as she had said just a moment ago, SoniaHowell.com, land legacy advisor, guiding and helping folks with making some of these types of decisions and opening up the doors to those conversations that can really help families pass on that potential generational wealth through the land value that they have in their particular operations. Well, stay with us when we come back. Earlier in the program, I talked about we're going to be talking nutrition, yeast, is not yeast, is not yeast. Well, what does that mean? Stay with us in the next segment. We'll explore that.
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0: And joining us now here on the Working Ranch Radio Show is Melissa Jolly Brightup with, she's Beef Technical Services at Lalaman Animal Nutrition. 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
13: Thank you, Justin. I'm so excited to be here talking with you and getting some of this information out to producers to be able to utilize.
0: When we look at animal nutrition in our industry, it's not a relatively new term, but I would say it's relatively new in the last, you know, maybe 20 years in some ways, where we really start looking at gut health in these animals. And similar to us in humans, it's also a terminology we've heard about as well, but it's something that we really see a lot more focus on is probiotics.
13: Yes, absolutely. You know, like you mentioned, it's relatively new here in the beef industry, but, you know, with us humans, we've used the same, I'm going to say the same, because some of these strains are similar when we look at them across humans as well as for livestock. And I'm just going to point out one of them is our Saccharomyces cerevisiae boulardii product, which is our paternative. But when we talk about probiotics, one thing we have to remember is these products are alive, active organisms that these cattle, we're going to, you know, obviously talking about cattle today, would be consuming. And so when we think about different yeast products, you know, the terms prebiotic, probiotic, postbiotic, symbiotic, they all get thrown out there. But just being able to understand what they are and what they mean and what they do is really important, I feel, in the industry today. So again, with probiotics, it is a live, active organism that the animal is going to consume to then elicit a certain response based on the strain of the organism that those cattle are consuming.
0: When we were talking before we started, you said something to me that kind of perked up in my ears a little bit, and that is, and the terminology you used was yeast fatigue, and that not all are the same. I want you to explain that, because I think sometimes this is maybe a terminology that is in, and we see it a lot in our nutritional talk that we have today in our industry. But when you start talking and you say something about yeast fatigue and not all are the same, explain what that means.
13: Yeah, so they're not all the same because there are thousands of different strains. You know, we've got, there's yeast products out there for baking that are specifically used for baking. There's a specific yeast used for distilled spirits, ethanol production, etc. And again, being specific for what they are used for. And so when we talk about animal health and gut health, we really need to be using those strains that are specific or have specific responses and are researched back to prove those responses, you know, in the industry. And so when we talk about our rumen-specific live yeast or our hindgut-specific live yeast, again, having that specificity to show and demonstrate that this is what this product is designed and at the end of the day needs to be used for.
0: Yeah.
13: So yeast is not yeast is not yeast.
0: Okay.
13: Again, it's different, different strains that perform the best for different goals and different functions.
0: So as we had talked about as well, you know, the focus of what you guys have really been looking at is the cow-calf, the stocker type folks as well. And we're at a time right now where we're heading into green grass, or for some of us, we hope there's going to be some green grass.
13: Right. Yes, I hope so.
0: But with that in mind, let's talk about the use of that or the necessity of those of that gut health, even on green grass.
13: Yeah. So, you know, most producers, you know, when you turn out on green grass, you think, oh, they're out there, they're going to get everything that they need. Inputs should be minimal because they're going to should be meeting their energy, their protein requirements on that lush green grass. However, as grass grows, we know there's a lignin component, which is not digestible by the animal. But when cattle consume it, like I mentioned, it's not digestible. And so how can we help set that animal up for success to get the most nutrients, the most energy out of those plants? And one way to do that is by providing a probiotic. Our Levucel, our rumen-specific active dry yeast, it does that. It supports that. So with it being a live yeast, we're shifting that rumen microbiota population to a more fiber digesting rumen conditions, more favorable conditions for that animal. It promotes fiber digestibility, is actually, like I mentioned, changing that rumen population. So we get more nutrients, more fiber, more energy out of that green grass. And we've got data that supports that, showing that these cows that were consuming Levucel during the summer while they were grazing through loose free choice mineral actually put on a half a body condition score at the end of the grazing period and weaned calves that were 22 pounds heavier. And

0: getting the most use out of that grass as it matures, and definitely gets, you know, the older it's going to get or the drier gets, the less digestible it's going to get. So even in a drought situation, there's some value to this, I would say, as well, right?
1: Absolutely. Yep. And so, but that's one area, you know, that we like to focus on is that lower quality, more drought stricken grass, but then also just highlighting that we can see improvements on the green forage as well. But yes, you're correct that, you know, in that later mature, drought stricken grass, we do see those improvements. And like I mentioned, we see that just because of this improvement in breakdown and just setting that rumen up for success and to be as in those favorable conditions and as healthy as possible.
0: Yeah. Well, I think as a producer, for a lot of us, if we're going to figure a cost per day, you know, definitely when we're in the wintertime, we're thinking more cost per day. In the summertime, it's maybe not a per day as much as it is a per month or how much grass they're consuming. Mm-hmm. We really try to figure out, too, is, you know, let's be efficient with what we've got out there and what we're putting out there to them. And it sounds like, as you were talking about this, that really that's kind of at the crux of all this is that, okay, if they're going to consume forage, whether it's good, bad, indifferent, or whatever type of forage, it's how do you get the most out of it? And that's really what you're trying to achieve with it, you know, a good probiotic plan in your program.
1: Absolutely, yes. Having that probiotic in there, I mean, we do need to feed it every day. It does not establish. And so providing that every day to the animal, getting it in their system, you know, and we can see, we've got data showing a range of anywhere from 4 to 8% improvement in fiber digestibility across multiple different forage types. So again, hitting that low and high quality. But yeah, at the end of the day, it's just how can we be the most efficient that we can be because of our, you know, our input costs a day, you know, all producers, we need to be as most efficient as possible, and our cows need to be as well.
0: Yeah. I want to talk a little bit about the specific product. You've talked a little bit about Luvacell and getting that to them. You talked about it being something that needs to be on a consumption basis, on a daily basis. How is that delivered to these animals?
1: Yep. So great question. So something that's a little bit different for us, we do have an encapsulation product within our Levucell line, and it is our Titan version. And so with it being encapsulated, again, it's a protecting that live organism to ensure that we're getting it from production through feed processing at a mill, set out to the cow until she can consume it. And so with having the Titan formulation, we're able to put it in basically any sort of feed delivery mechanism. That can be in a tub, a block, cubes, cakes, pellets, liquid product as well, liquid supplement, as well as loose choice mineral. Mm-hmm. And so a lot of different options for producers out there as far as the delivery mechanism because of our encapsulation process that we have.
0: Okay. What I like or what I'm hearing about this is that, okay, here's the probiotic that you can use. And now if you as a rancher want to, you know, put it in whatever sort of product that you find, I mean, you can, that's kind of the process that I guess I'm hearing from you in this is that, for example, like right now there's products on the market that you buy that already have a probiotic or might say they have a probiotic in it. What you're saying here is here's the probiotic. If you have a, maybe it's a cake made, a range cake or liquid feed or whatever types of means that you want to deliver this, ways you could implement this in. Is that correct?
1: Yes, that's correct. Yep. So we just only have the probiotic. So you're not kind of strapped to any certain product that already contains a probiotic. We are the sole probiotic itself. Yeah. And it could be added into any supplement, any mineral, any product that for any producer to meet their goals.
0: Sure. So how do they get a hold of then somebody to say, okay, we're wanting to get ready? I mean, maybe as we get into the late summer, fall time of the year and guys start getting together their feed plans for the upcoming fall and winter months for whether it's calves, weaning calves, and they want to put together their feed plan. How do they get a hold of somebody and say, hey, we're going to be putting this together. I need to get some of this probiotic product to put in my feed.
1: Yeah, absolutely. That's a great question. And so we've got several different sales folks out there. However, we do use distributors for getting our product out. So at the end of the day, if a producer wants to use our product, they just need to contact their local feed mill or, you know, check out our website at lowlandanimalnutrition.com. And, you know, we would get their specific feed mill or get however a producer might put together their plan, get everybody in touch. Mm-hmm. So we can get that product out.
0: Yeah. And I know I mentioned, I kind of go back a little bit as we talked about the fact that getting, that transitioning time where we see cattle, we're heading into green grass now, but the next transition is going to be moving into the fall time of the year. And

0: and you know, the technologies that are available with the product in those times of the years are important as well.
1: Right. Yes. Yeah. And like, you know, like you mentioned, with when we start getting into some of those lower quality feeds, especially in the wintertime, yeah, that's even more important, just how we can get the most out of those feeds that that we're giving those animals. And with the use of a probiotic, we're able to be able for those animals to digest and get more out of it.
0: You bet. Well, Melissa, one more time, what was the website if folks do want to find out more information?
1: Yeah, absolutely. It's lalamandanimalnutrition.com.
0: And the product that we talked about specifically today was Levicel. Did I say that correctly?
1: Yes, yes, sir. Yes, Levicel SC, which is our Saccharomyces cerevisiae 1077. You know, we talked about specific strains. So if you see the 1077 number behind our Saccharomyces cerevisiae, you know that that's our Lalamand product.
0: All right. Well, Melissa, good to visit with you. Some good education there on the probiotic in our industry as a whole and for our feed additive as our in our animals. Definitely something that has been a highlight in our human side of business, and it's been very valuable in the cattle side of business. We see it too. So thank you for the information here today.
1: Yes, absolutely. Thank you for having me, Justin.
0: You bet. And again, that was Melissa Jolly Bright up Beef Technical Services at Lalamand Animal Nutrition. Well, stay with us. Coming up next, meteorologist Don Day is in as we take a look at our long-range weather.
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0: And joining us now with a look at our long-range weather is meteorologist Don Day. And Don, as you and I were talking before we started here today, just kind of figuring out what we were going to, the route we're going to talk about, and we look at a long-range forecast 7 to 10 days out. And one of the things that you'd mentioned, and again, not to keep reiterating what we've talked about, but you had mentioned 3 or 4 weeks ago that the weather that we're starting to see here in June is should have happened a month ago almost. And we are seeing that. And that's something that is really kind of unexpected in a way.
3: Yeah. I mean, if you look at the month of May, in many ways, May was a little bit more like March. And here we are in June. We're not far away from the longest day of the year. And summer patterns, like a lot of times this time of year, are set. Like you're kind of in summer. Like you're looking at the jet stream retreating up into Canada and weakening and staying away. You tend to start to see some tropical moisture being more and more of an influence in the southern parts of the United States. And we've kind of had fits and spurts of that. I mean, we've had some great rain in the south. We've seen some real drought relief in the southeast, the Gulf Coast, the Delta region. We've also seen a lot of precipitation in the middle of the country here over the last couple of weeks, parts of the Western Corn Belt, parts of the plains that needed it. Then you get into other places and, you know, drought conditions continue and there has not been any late spring precipitation relief. And we also have this burgeoning and growing and expanding El Nino that's out in the Pacific. And so it's a little bit of a weather paradox. We're not seeing a summer pattern with the jet stream, but we have this really strong El Nino coming on. And a lot of things that we would expect to happen this time of year is just several weeks behind still. I think we're going to have early June weather in late June or early July.
0: Mm-hmm. So with that, as you look 7 to 10 out across the country, as we move from west to east, what do you see happening?
3: Well, first of all, I think we're going to see somewhat of a similar weather pattern here for another week, which means we're going to have probably another good round of precipitation for parts of the Northern Rockies. So I think Montana is going to benefit from another good rain event here over the next 7 to 10 days. Some of that will get into the Northern Plains, but the southwestern United States, Arizona, the California, those areas, which can have dry periods in June, they're waiting for that monsoon to kick in, and it's not yet. And then we're also seeing some drier conditions developing in the Mid-Atlantic and parts of the East, but also parts of the Northern Corn Belt and Great Lakes. So my theme here for the next 7 to 10 days is kind of a similar pattern to what we've had over the last week to 10 days, kind of repeating itself. So I think what you've experienced here over the last week or two is what you're going to experience for the next week or two.
0: All right. Well, Don, appreciate it. And we will catch up with you next week.
3: Sounds good. Thanks, Justin.
0: You bet. And again, that was meteorologist Don Day with a look at our long range weather. You can tune in each and every morning to his daily video podcast. 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Find out more at longrangedewormer.com.
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0: Down the road of technology in our ranches, that's kind of the framework for our show next week. Shane White with Cirrus Tags will be in as we continue to see the wearable device technology become more and more of a management tool for our ranch businesses. And of course, we're going to be talking GPS tags with Shane White there of Cirrus Tags. Also, Gabe White with Herd Advisor, he will be joining us as we're going to explore a little bit more about their software package and their herd management software. 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Thanks for joining us. I'm Justin Mills, and until next time, keep your chin down and your mind in the middle. So long.

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7: This is a Fox News alert. I'm Kathleen Maloney. Iran launched a large missile attack on Israel today. Fox's Trey Yinks has President Trump's response.
8: At least four waves of Iranian ballistic missiles have targeted northern Israel. I just got off the phone with President Trump to get his reaction to the ongoing missile attack. As I was speaking with the president out the window, I could see some of these incoming missiles headed toward the northern part of this country. The IDF says they were able to shoot down the majority of the incoming fire, but the president telling Fox News, it's certainly not going to help negotiations. I asked him if he had a message for the Iranian regime. He said, what I would suggest to Iran, you've shot your missiles, that's enough, get back to the table and make a deal. President Trump indicated in our conversation that negotiations with Iran were progressing toward a possible agreement as early as this coming week.
7: Iranian officials say the missile strikes were in retaliation for Israel's attacks on Beirut. Congress faces a deadline to renew a key part of the Foreign Intelligence Surveillance Act, and a recent presidential appointment has some lawmakers worried.
9: Democratic Senator Mark Warner said placing Bill Pulte as acting director of national intelligence is puzzling to him and his party.
10: He's terribly concerned that we're going to have interference in our elections this year. You're going to turn the keys of all of our intelligence agencies over somebody so grossly unqualified.
9: Republican Senator James Lankford said the president trusts Pulte for a short-term appointment.
11: To be able to step up in the for a few weeks to a month or so, to be able to step in and to be able to just manage this agency.
9: Both were on Fox News Sunday. Section 702 of FISA, which allows warrantless surveillance of adversaries, expires Friday. Grinnell Scott, Fox News.
7: And President Trump says he wants Pulte to begin shrinking the office of the Director of National Intelligence. 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
20: Here's your Inkstead, Minnesota Radio Network, updated their forecast. Clear skies tonight with areas of fog. A low temperature around 61 degrees. Monday, fog to start the day. Otherwise, increasing cloud cover and a chance of thunderstorms with highs in the upper 80s and winds out of the east at 5 to 10. Tuesday, sunshine with high temperatures reaching the upper 90s and winds out of the southeast at 15 to 30. Tuesday night, a slight chance of showers and storms with temperatures in the upper 60s. Wednesday, sunny with highs in the low 90s. Thursday, sunshine with high temperatures in the mid-80s. Friday, sunny with high temperatures in the mid-80s. In the 880 Weather Center, I'm meteorologist Ray Miller. For more, check KRVN.com.
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23: 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I'm Red Steagall here in the bunkhouse with Jake and Badger and Old Dan and Leon and all the rest of the boys. And a legend show. My good buddy, the late, great Corky Bryan, was a rancher. And he managed ranches all over the Hawaiian Islands. And I spent a lot of time with him when he was at the Parker Ranch. And he was a wonderful, wonderful friend. And I miss him every day, even though I didn't see him. But every once in a while, I knew he was there. And he was such a special friend. So stay with us and ride with us through the rangelands of the West as we explore the life of the American cowboy through his poetry and his music. Cowboy Corner is brought to you by our friends at 4-6 Ranches. 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Before we listen to Corky one more time, I want to do one of our songs called Dear Mama, I'm a Cowboy. Corky Bryan was a cowboy. A Paniolo, a Hawaiian cowboy. Boys, jump in here and help me.

0: Dear Mama, I'm a cowboy and I'm proud of it. 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The June-July edition of Cowboys and Indians magazine is on your newsstand right now. And on the cover, the Dudes Abide. The Dude Ranchers Association marks its centennial with a new film and photo book to spur your next magical horseback holiday. And you take a million-dollar ride. Colorado San Juan Skyway is the wildest road trip in the Outer Rockies for its spectacular mountain drives. Get out of the car, and that's when the real adventure begins. In The Art of Devotion, Brian Edwards Jr.'s photographs of Black Western life capture the spirit of rodeo stars and dedicated communities, permeating cowboy culture to its core. And then get your kicks on Route 66. At age 100, America's Mother Road is still kicking. Hit those treasured pit stops before your anniversary ride. As Cowboys and Indians magazine, bringing you the beauty, the grandeur, and the drama of the American West six times a year.
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0: This portion of Cowboy Corner is brought to you by our friends at the American Hat Company. Proud to be an American, proud to wear an American hat. You're listening to Cowboy Corner. I'm Red Steigall here in the bunkhouse with Buck and Badger and all the boys, and my special guest this week, all the way from the great state of Hawaii, from the big island of Oahu and from the Parker Ranch, my dear friend, Mr. Corky Bryan. Corky, thanks for joining us.
6: It's my pleasure, Red.
0: How about a cup of coffee before we get started?
6: I'd love one.
0: Badger will pour you a cup. He's real good at that.
6: Well, he sure has to pour it.
0: Corky, let's talk a little bit about Corky Bryan and where you were raised and what your heritage is, and so we'll know a little bit about you as we go along here.
6: I was born and raised in Hawaii. My grandfather got there in 1910 as a school teacher. My father was born on a sugar plantation in Waialua on the island of Oahu. And I was raised at Evo Sugar Company, where my dad eventually became the manager. I decided that at an early age, I was either going to be an actor or a cowboy. The acting career wasn't very long. It was a third grade play. That's about it. So I just, it was a lot more fun being a cowboy than watching sugarcane grow. So that's what I decided to do.
0: Well, we're glad you did.
6: Well, so am I.
0: And for a while, you managed a big feedlot and slaughterhouse there on Oahu, didn't you?
6: Yes. When I came home from school, I was a cowboy at the feed yard there in Oahu, and then went away. Honolulu became too crowded for me in around 1969, and so moved to Kauai and ran a little 500-cow deal there. Went to the Big Island and ran a 1,000-cow deal there, and then went back to Oahu to run the feed yard and the packing house there for Hawaii Meat Company in 1985.
0: And then went to the Parker Ranch from there.
6: Yes, we closed the feed yard and the packing house, and I was very fortunate to be able to go back to the Big Island to work for Parker Ranch.
0: Now, tell us why you had to close, why they closed the packing house.
6: Well, the biggest reason was the city and county of Honolulu condemned the land underneath it. And the, one of the other things was that the packing house was originally built in 1909, so it was a little bit old. And the economics just weren't there to continue to build a new one. They were killing and processing cattle here on the mainland and taking them to Hawaii a lot cheaper than we could afford to, to raise them there. We had to import all our feed, you know, to finish cattle in that feed yard. And it was kind of a fortuitous thing that lots of different events came together, including that condemnation of that packing house there that made it so that we now have to ship all our cattle to the mainland.

0: all our young calves at weaning time.
1: I was wondering if maybe the fact that the economics of transporting all the feed over there, because you know our feedlots are where the feed is. We transport the cattle to the feed rather than the feed to the cattle.
0: Yeah, and that was part of it too, Red. We discovered after lots of looking around that you know every place else in the country takes cattle to the feed, and we thought, well, now that we don't have to, we cannot do it there anymore because of that condemnation, we'd have to bring our cattle to the feed here in the mainland.
1: And you ship those cattle to the United States, and you graze them on grass over here. And tell us why you do that.
0: Being that this is where the best market really in the world is, we bring them to grass because it takes about $100 of freight to get those calves here. And there's a certain amount of shrink, of course, involved in that. Mm-hmm. And we find that our calves here on the mainland gain probably twice to 2.5 times as fast as they do if we kept them home on the grass at home. Our grass at home is very, very good for cows. It really will sustain a cow very well, but it's not real good for growing calves. There's not a lot of nutrients in it, being in very young volcanic soils, and a lot of the country is very, very wet. And I know you here in Texas have got some of that kind of country where it's the calf can starve to death and grass up belly deep because it's just too wet.
1: Well, not anything west of Fort Worth, but east of Fort Worth, we find some of that, to where there's too much moisture in the grass, and it really grows so fast there's not enough protein
0: That's
1: in it.
0: That's it.
1: And so you ship those cattle to the mainland, and you put them on grass in Texas and New Mexico and Kansas, and you even shipped some to Canada.
0: Yes, we did. Our first forays into shipping cattle to North America was into Canada because we were able to use livestock ships that are mainly Danish owned, and we cannot use those foreign ships to ship between two U.S. ports. And because Hawaii is now a state and part of the United States, we are unable to use those foreign bottom ships, so we have to ship to Canada. So we started shipping to Canada, and that was a very good way to go. They have a very short grass season, and a lot of our cattle need to go to two grass seasons before they're ready to go in the feed yards. Mm-hmm. We ship them light because we can get a larger number of animals into a shipment or whatever, or a box, we call it.
1: And about what do they weigh when you wean them?
0: We wean them at about 400 pounds. We like to get them. That's about the optimum. We can get up to 475, but then the number of animals you get in that box diminishes quite rapidly after that.
1: Right, that makes sense. Well, let's play a song right now. I want to play one by the Gillette Brothers called The Old Hitching Post. This is really a good song.
2: I've been sweating all day riding after them cattle. My pony is loose and we're tired of the trail. And now I'm a-standing and watching sunset.

0: those guys really do a good job with a beautiful song. Corky, once you get those cattle here, then you've raised them at home, so you don't have a lot in the production of the calf, do you?
1: No, we don't. As with a lot of places here in the mainland, you have to feed those cows during the wintertime. We're very, very fortunate that we are able to keep cows on grass all year round. Oh, there's some of the country that we have that will dry up, but it'll sustain a dry cow. And so we try to adjust our breeding seasons so that they are dry during the dry time of the year.
0: And I've been over there with you several times on that beautiful ranch, and that grass just seems like there's a mat of it. Feel like you're on a pogo stick when you're walking across it. So I know there's a tremendous amount of grass. And once you get those cattle over here, then you keep them all the way to the packing house, don't you?
1: Yes, we try to. It depends really on what the market's doing. We feel like retaining the ownership of these cattle all the way to the packing house, and we're working on getting them through the packing house and trying to maintain that ownership right to the plate if we can. We will sell cattle as feeders depending on how the market is. Mm-hmm. Last fall, feeder cattle were very high, and so we sold quite a few feeders. But generally, yes, we do keep them all the way through to the packing plant.
0: Well, you folks stay with us. We'll be right back with more of Cowboy Corner and my special guest, Corky Bryan from the great state of Hawaii.
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5: Your Inkstead, Minnesota Radio Network updated weather forecast. Clear skies tonight with areas of fog. A low temperature around 61 degrees. Monday, fog to start the day. Otherwise, increasing cloud cover and a chance of thunderstorms with highs in the upper 80s and winds out of the east at 5 to 10. Tuesday, sunshine with high temperatures reaching the upper 90s and winds out of the southeast at 15 to 30. Tuesday night, a slight chance of showers and storms with temperatures in the upper 60s. Wednesday, sunny with highs in the low 90s. Thursday, sunshine with high temperatures in the mid-80s. Friday, sunny with high temperatures in the mid-80s. In the 880 Weather Center, I'm meteorologist Ray Miller. For more, check KRVN.com.
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7: 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The Great Plains depends on 880 KRVN Lexington.
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0: You're listening to Cowboy Corner. I'm Red Steigall here in the bunkhouse with Buck and Badger and all the boys, and my special guest from the Big Island of Oahe and the Parker Ranch, my dear friend, Mr. Corky Bryan. Now, Corky, we've talked about a little bit about what you're doing now with your cattle. Let's go back and talk about the history of that ranch.
1: Okay.
0: Where did it start? And tell us all about it. Bring us, we'll do this in segments, but bring us up to date. It's really an interesting history.
1: Well, obviously, the Parker Ranch was started by John Parker, John Palmer Parker the First. He was a seaman, and he jumped ship in the early 1800s and actually his first job was he worked for King Kamehameha the First as a fish pond caretaker. And in the old days, the Hawaiians had cultivated fish. So that was his first job. And as more and more Westerners came to Hawaii, there became a lot more demand for trading goods between Hawaiian chiefs and the outside world. In the meantime, George Vancouver had brought cattle and horses to Hawaii in the late 1700s, and the king had placed a kapu, or a taboo, on these cattle. So by the time Parker got there, these cattle were running all over the islands and just raising heck with everybody. So he talked the king into allowing him to hunt these cattle and to use the hides and the salt beef for trading with the traders that were now going in and out of Hawaii on a fairly regular basis. Then about 1847, he fortuitously married the granddaughter of the king.
0: That was a good stroke.
1: Yeah, as luck would have it. Anyways, he married the granddaughter and started really the Parker Ranch in 1847. In 1997, we celebrated our 150th anniversary.
0: Of the ranch being basically in the same family. We'll talk about that in a minute, too, but basically it's never been out of that family.
1: Yeah, the family has maintained the ownership all the way through. Oh, it's a real fascinating story. A lot of parallels to the King Ranch here in Texas, really. It went through several of the son's hands, and of course there were the parts of the family that were had a lot of fun playing with the King Kalakaua, Sam Parker, who actually, the town that we live in is, the old Hawaiian name is Waimea, but the post office, when they began posting, there were so many Waimeas in the state of Hawaii, they changed the name for the post office there to Kamuela, which is Hawaiian for Samuel. And Sam was a good old boy. He liked to have a good time, and he and King Kalakaua were always having good fun. But his great uncle, who was John II, was a chip off the old block, so to speak, and he really was working hard to keep the ranch together, and old Samuel was working hard to spend it as fast as old John. So the ranch really split up about that time. Then the next generation came along, and a lot of these family members died very young, and Richard Smart, who was the last owner of the family that owned the

0: ranch. His mother inherited the ranch around the turn of the century in the late, oh, I'm going to say 1896 or 97, when she was only 2 or 3 years old. So her mother hired a man named Alfred Carter to run the ranch, and he was a businessman and a lawyer from Honolulu. And he ran the ranch for 50 years, from 1897 to 1947. And he was the fellow that really consolidated the holdings, bought out the other side of the family for the ranch, very much, I think, as the Claybergs did for the King Ranch situation. So it was really it's an interesting story.
1: Well, let's play another song right now. I want to play a great song by Jimmy Wakely called Cimarron.

0: That's one of my all-time favorite Western songs. It was written by the great Johnny Bond, who grew up at Marietta, Oklahoma, and went out to Hollywood and worked for Gene Autry and wrote that beautiful song, Cimarron. Now, Corky, as I remember, the king gave his granddaughter 2 acres. Was that correct?
1: That's correct.
0: And then Parker was able to buy another section from the king.
1: Yes.
0: For 10 cents an acre, wasn't it?
1: Yeah, I think he ended up, his first purchase was about 600 acres. See, we don't, in Hawaii, we don't have the same land divisions as you do here in the mainland. And so it was not necessarily, we don't divide it up into sections.
0: Mm-hmm.
1: The Hawaiian word that we used in those, and we still use, is ahupua'a, which means a land division that goes from the ocean to the top of the mountain. And that was really how the land was divided up in those days. But he was able to buy 600 acres. But the original 2 acres is still there. The original home is still there. The big part of the houses that were built over time, you know, that incorporated all the family as it grew, burned down in the late 30s. But the original home is still standing, and the 2 acres surrounded by lava rock walls are still there.
0: I've been up there with you, and it's a beautiful setting. And the last queen of Hawaii,
1: Liliuokalani,
0: went up there to visit and died up there, didn't she?
1: Yes, she did.
0: Because it's pretty humid.
1: It gets wet and cold.
0: And she had lived on Oahu until that time, hadn't she?
1: That's correct.
0: And on the beach, so she was used to the dry air. And a lot of those people died young from the weather and the amount of moisture in the air.
1: Yes. It gets cold and wet in that part of the island. So, if you have any kind of respiratory problems, you're probably in pretty much bad trouble. But living up there.
0: So Parker started running cattle, and were these? Do you have any idea what kind of cattle they were that Vancouver had brought in there? Were they Spanish cattle, or were they from the British Isles?
1: They were Spanish origin cattle, longhorn kind of cattle. There's still a few of them. We call that are around wild cattle in South Kona there, but they're very similar to what you would consider your Koreani kind of cattle. It wasn't until Mr. Carter actually brought in Hereford cattle in the early 1900s that they began, you know, improving the breeding and all that sort of thing, and it got to the point where Parker Ranch at one time had the largest registered pole Hereford herd in the world, just under 1,000 cows. And of course, then we also, since then, we've been crossbreeding other things. But at one time, the ranch had about 18,000 head of mother Hereford mother cows.
0: And what kind of cattle are you running now?
1: Well, right now, our cow herd is basically an Angus, Brangus, Hereford cross cow herd. And we are experimenting with some Charolais crosses on some of those black cows, because we feel like that is going to help us a lot with the kind of beef that we're going to have to be producing for the mm-hmm. public.
0: Corky, thanks so much for joining us and coming all this way to spend some time with us in the bunkhouse.
1: It's been my pleasure, Red.
0: Would you come back and see us?
1: I'll come back anytime you want.
0: We're going to look forward to that.
1: Good.
0: You folks stay with us. We'll be right back with more of Cowboy Corner. 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
3: This portion of Cowboy Corner is brought to you by our friends at the Four Sixes Ranches. Horses with a history, brands with a background. You're listening to Cowboy Corner. I'm Red Steagall here in the bunkhouse with Jake and Badger and old Dan and Leon and all the rest of the boys. And I want to start this portion of our show off with a poem that I wrote in 1995. I don't know where it came from. It's called Boley. The first time I met Boley, I was 7, maybe 8. He sold my dad a set of Longhorn steers. About the time that school was out, I helped him brand his calves, and I worked for Boley 6 or 7 years. He traded for a Pinto colt the day that I turned 12. He helped me break him, taught me how to ride, and after that I dogged his footsteps everywhere he went. He couldn't lose me even if he tried. Old Boley rode the finest horses I had ever seen. He never seemed to keep them very long. He'd trade them off and leave a while and bring some new ones home, and I never dreamed he was doing something wrong. We lived in Palo Pinto, and his place was south of town. He branded lots of cattle every spring. I often thought it was funny that he didn't own a cow, but I kept quiet and didn't say a thing. He had an army contract, and he sold the neighbors some, but yet each year his steer herd multiplied. All those years, he's stripping bull calves off the neighbor's cows, my daddy told me after Boley died. I'm sitting on the courthouse lawn with Bert and Billy Joe. Other folks was testifying at a trial. My daddy and the sheriff asked if Boley was in town, and I said, no, sir, he's been gone for quite a while. Early that next morning, they all gathered at our house. They held a secret meeting in the den. I hunkered down outside the door and listened to them talk. They were saying bad things about my friend. The sheriff said that Boley was a rustler and a thief. He had stole some calves from Mr. Slaughter's herd. Last week he took a gelding from a man in Fredericksburg. They're lying, and I don't believe a word. I saddled up my Pinto and rode out to Boley's place. I gotta let him know they're on his trail. I figured I'd go with him all the way to Mexico. I never thought I might wind up in jail. Boley's place was empty except for one horse in the barn, a sorrel mare he used to let me ride. From the look of things, he hadn't been at home for several days. I left a note before I walked outside, and then I saw the posse as they raced across the hill, Boley out in front, a-riding hard. He slid his pony to a stop and got off next to me, then raised his hands as they rode in the yard. Now, if I hadn't been there, Boley might have got away. His horse was yet responding to the quirt. He knew that I admired him, and I'm certain that he sensed I might do something stupid and get hurt. His trial didn't last too long. It was too much evidence. They hung him on July the 23rd. I was on the front row, and his eyes locked into mine. He ducked his head and didn't say a word. Boley had a lot of friends who came to say goodbye. I went to pay my last respects, of course, and my daddy said for one thing for sure, he's always mounted good. It's a shame it had to be a borrowed horse. Shame it had to be a borrowed horse. How about that? Here's Donnie Blance taking pictures with my heart. I love this song.

Taking Pictures with My Heart. Thank you, Donnie. Here's a poem that I haven't read in a long time, and I love it. It's by S. Omar Barker. It's called Candor Maters. Them old-time Western cowboys mostly ate what they could get and drank what turned up handy, but I've heard them all admit that sometimes got so tired of beans of beef and even taters, they'd pert near swap their saddles for a bait of Candor Maters. About the only stuff in cans them days with pork and beans, tomatoes, eagle milk, and corn, and maybe some sardines, and none of these was plentiful out where the cow trails ran, for grub come mighty costly when you bought it in the can. But sometimes in the wagon bed of some big ranch operators, you'd maybe find a case or two of stuff called canned tomatoes. Them old-time cowhands never heard of vitamins and such. They never craved no fancy foods, at least not very much. But coming in from cow work where the dust was thick and hot, them juicy, cool tomatoes, well, they sure did hit the spot. You even liked them better than you did dried apple pie. And when your outfit furnished them, you sure was living high. Why, even when you ate in town, you shocked them restaurant waiters by turning fancy vittles down and eating canned tomatoes. A batching in the boar's nest, as the line camps then was called, you often tired of cooking and your appetite got stalled. But if up there up on the shelf some canned tomatoes stood, you'd cut a can for supper, and it sure did savor good. Some days inside your slicker you would pack a can or two, tied on behind your saddle if the water holes was few, and you'd cut a can and drink it as you jogged along the road, and swear that canned tomatoes was the best fruit ever growed. In town the morning after you had helped the hoot owl hoot, your tongue would taste like leather from the top of some old boot, until you found a grocer that would trust you with a can, and when you'd cut and drunk it, you was sure a different man. That's how them oldsters tell it of the days when life was rough, when riding men was rawhide men and nothing else but tough, when men with hides and stomachs like an old bull alligators was still like kids for candy when it come to canned tomatoes. Can you imagine that? Well, you folks stay with us. We'll be right back with more of Cowboy Corner. 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
9: 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Join us on RFD TV as we explore another trail somewhere west of Wall Street. For a song of inspiration, I've chosen one by Aaron Watson. I really love this song. It's one of the best written songs I've ever heard. It's called Barbed Wire Halo. Here's Aaron.
10: Well, God bless Texas and Deacon Shackelford. He read the Bible seven times.

0: Barbed wire halo. Says it all, doesn't it? Well, as my old daddy would say, we got this one saucered and blowed. It's time for us to ride on out of here. We got lots of work to do. Thanks for riding along with us. On behalf of myself, Red Stegall, and Jake and Badger, and old Dan and Leon, and all the rest of the boys, our producer, Mr. Roger Ramsey, the fella who holds it together for all of us, Mr. Sean Studer, we thank you for riding along with us. We hope we taught you something about the West, and especially about a cowboy named Corky Bryan, the late great manager of the wonderful Parker Ranch on the great island of Hawaii. 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And there's an old vaquero saying, marry a short girl and keep your guns on the top shelf. She still might get you, but you'll hear her dragging the chair across the floor. That's a good picture, isn't it? 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
2: This is a Fox News Alert. I'm Carmen Roberts. Iran fires a wave of missiles at Israel. In retaliation for Israeli airstrikes on Beirut, Fox's Trey Yingst is in Tel Aviv and says that Iran launched at least four waves of missile attacks, the first since the ceasefire in April.
3: President Trump telling Fox News that he has a message for Iran. He says, you've shot your missiles. That's enough. Get back to the table and make a deal.
2: President Trump said before the attacks today that he was optimistic of reaching a peace deal with Iran this week. As California continues counting mail-in ballots from last week's Los Angeles mayoral primary, reality star Spencer Pratt leads third-place candidate Nithya Raman. His margin, though, has narrowed to just 1% with only a few thousand ballots left to count. America's listening to Fox News.
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10: Your Inkstead, Minnesota Radio Network, updated weather forecast. Clear skies tonight with areas of fog. A low temperature around 61 degrees. Monday, fog to start the day. Otherwise, increasing cloud cover and a chance of thunderstorms with highs in the upper 80s and winds out of the east at 5 to 10. Tuesday, sunshine with high temperatures reaching the upper 90s and winds out of the southeast at 15 to 30. Tuesday night, a slight chance of showers and storms with temperatures in the upper 60s. Wednesday, sunny with highs in the low 90s. Thursday, sunshine with high temperatures in the mid-80s. Friday, sunny with high temperatures in the mid-80s. In the 880 Weather Center, I'm meteorologist Ray Miller. For more, check KRVN.com.
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7: The 880 Weather Watch calls for clear skies overnight with areas of patchy fog. Temperatures falling back into the lower 60s. Monday, fog to start the day, otherwise increasing cloud cover and a chance of thunderstorms with highs in the upper 80s and winds out of the east at 5 to 10. Tuesday, sunshine with high temperatures reaching the upper 90s and winds out of the southeast at 15 to 30. Tuesday night, a slight chance of showers and storms with temperatures in the upper 60s. Wednesday, sunny with highs in the low 90s. Thursday, sunshine with high temperatures in the mid 80s. Friday, sunny with high temperatures in the mid-80s. In the 880 Weather Center, I'm meteorologist Ray Miller. For more, check KRVN.com.
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2: I'm Kathleen Maloney. Iran fires missiles at Israel today in retaliation for an Israeli attack on Beirut. Fox's Trey Yingst has President Trump's reaction.
3: The president told me it's certainly not going to help negotiations. He went on to say, what I would suggest to Iran, you've shot your missiles, that's enough. Get back to the table and make a deal.
2: The president urging Israel not to strike back at Iran. President Trump plans to attend the basketball playoff game at Madison Square Garden in New York Monday night. Security will be tight.
4: Fans should expect enhanced security measures when entering Madison Square Garden, including TSA-style screening procedures. Guests are strongly encouraged to arrive at least 2 hours before tip-off.
2: Fox's C.B. Cotton says there will also be an increased police presence. 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
6: 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Whether it's your first time with rod and reel or your first time in a while, you'll see just how easy an epic day on the water can